0: counter.
1: You know, here you've got this medicine that's available in pharmacies all around the world that has a black box warning on it that says, don't take this pill if you're pregnant because it'll cause an abortion.
0: In Brazil, where abortion was heavily criminalized, women who didn't want to be pregnant thought, huh. They started taking the drug and telling their friends about it.
1: And so it was really women in Brazil and then a number of other countries over time that kind of alerted researchers to the idea that there was this drug that could, this drug that was kind of magic, right? Like it did this thing that it wasn't created for, but was really effective.
0: That magic drug shifted the framing for global health researchers. Even in countries where legalizing abortion was off the table, people could have safe, private abortions at home just using misoprostol.
1: That doesn't mean we shouldn't fight for legal abortion care. But with pills, you could circumvent that. And that's an amazing story around access.
0: By the early 2000s, Angel was becoming one of those researchers herself, following an interest that started when she was very young.
1: When I was 10, my mom sort of sat me down and explained to me why she was so supportive of abortion rights.
0: In the 60s, Angel's mom was a college student trying to get an abortion when it was still mostly illegal in the U.S. So she did what a lot of people did at the time, cobble together $300, almost $3,000 in today's money, and cross the border into Mexico.
1: And it was so common for American women to come to get their abortions and be carrying cash that she was robbed at knife point. And so she had to go back to the U.S. She had to sell more things and borrow more money to get another $300 to come back and to be able to get the abortion.
0: The abortion went fine, and Angel's mom was able to continue her studies. But the financial pressure and the violent robbery traumatized her.
1: I mean, my mom was the most important person to me, you know, as a 10-year-old. And so when I heard this, I was like, I want to be an abortion provider so that nobody has to go through what my mom went through. And so I'm in middle school and people are asking, you know, what do you want to be when you grow up? And I'm like, I want to be an abortion provider. And, you know, you've got parents who are like, wait, what?
0: Angel stuck to it. She went to medical school and started traveling the world, helping patients from Thailand to the West Bank get access to abortion pills. But her most ambitious project would happen back home in the U.S. after the Supreme Court overturned Roe versus Wade in 2022. Abortion advocates were predicting that when states started banning abortion, most people would end up carrying unwanted pregnancies to term. Pregnancy is risky, and in the U.S., it's especially risky for Black women. The advocates predicted that many more women, most of them Black, would die.
1: And it was devastating to think about. And the question was, what can we do as a movement and community to change those numbers?
0: Part of the answer was already right in front of them. Back during the height of COVID, the FDA was forced to allow doctors to prescribe mifepristone remotely. That paved the way for abortion pills by mail. Then, when the Dobbs decision overturned Roe, it became clear that patients in states with bans would lean on providers from out of state to get care. The question was how to protect those providers from the legal reach of anti-abortion states. A trio of law professors came up with a solution: shield laws. The basic idea is that a state pledges to protect doctors, staff, and anyone helping with an abortion in their state, even if the patient is from a state with an abortion ban. Almost half the states in the U.S. have passed some type of a shield law since Roe was overturned, and 8 of them explicitly apply to telemedicine.
1: We're coming up on 3 years since people have been operating under the shield laws and practicing under the shield laws, and they're working. I mean, they're doing exactly what they're supposed to do.
0: Under shield laws, the governors of California and New York have refused to extradite abortion providers to Louisiana, for example. And together, shield laws and telemedicine have allowed an expansion of abortion access that has taken even Angel by surprise.
1: The idea that after these bans, we actually have an increase in the number of abortions was a thing that wasn't on my bingo card.
0: In Texas, abortions are up almost 30% since 2022. In Mississippi, it's a ginormous 85%.
1: So when we look at Mississippi, I think it's such a great case study in both kind of what the reality was under Roe and then what's happened post-Dobbs.

0: Before Dobbs, there was only one abortion clinic in the entire state, and the laws required multiple visits. The pills alone averaged $600.
1: And right now, a Mississippian can go and order pills from our service and get an abortion through the formal healthcare system that's clinician supported, and they can do that for $5. And if they can't afford the $5, we will waive the $5.
0: The MAP can afford to do that because they have a lot of support from donors and from that very long list of volunteers, plus the legal backing of the state of Massachusetts. By this summer, the MAP was sending out almost twice as many packages as when we went to visit in the spring, more than 6,000 a month, most for immediate use, some to stash away for the future. Of course, there are some limitations. Doctors generally can't prescribe pills more than 12 weeks into a pregnancy. In many states, they can't prescribe to minors without parental consent. Some people don't know they can get abortion pills in the mail, or they're afraid to. And some will still prefer to go to a clinic or need in-person care. Still, telemedicine now accounts for 30% of abortions in the U.S., and that number keeps growing. Angel says the broader transformation of the abortion landscape happened precisely because the Dobbs decision was so sweeping. Eliminating abortion rights across so many parts of the country forced the abortion access movement to innovate.
1: So there's this irony that's actually happened, which is that tragically, 33 to 40% of women of reproductive age now have less of a right to an abortion, but access for many people has increased.
0: As a researcher, the divide between rights and access has always been a challenge for Angel. As a provider, she sees it as an opportunity.
1: If abortion care has to be separate, then let's try to make it more like what it is that we would like all healthcare to be.
0: Again, this took Angel by surprise, which made me wonder, how are the anti-abortion folks responding to what she'd helped build?
2: How much of this is not what they were expecting either?
1: Hard for me to know because I'm not an anti and I don't really run in those circles. But it is very clear that they are preoccupied with trying to figure out a way to either re-regulate or to ban mifepristone and to ban telemedicine as a way of trying to change this dynamic.
0: In fact, on the day we visited the MAP, the state of Louisiana asked a federal appeals court to block the FDA rules that allow patients to get mifepristone via telemedicine. A few weeks later, the Supreme Court stepped in and allowed prescriptions to keep going for now.
1: Even if mifepristone became banned, medication abortion is here to stay. If it's not mifepristone, it'll be misoprostol alone. That's not going to change.
0: Remember, misoprostol is the drug Brazilian women figured out worked for abortion all by itself. Lots of people around the world use it this way. And the MAP will pivot to misoprostol-only abortions if it has to.
1: I think for them at this point, with medication abortion pills, it's really kind of a whack-a-mole situation.
0: Angel says the MAP will keep operating unless they're forced not to. But that comes with some personal sacrifices. In the early days of Shield Laws, a bunch of providers were talking about their work publicly. Now, Angel is one of the only ones. And despite the protection of the Massachusetts Shield Law, she tries to minimize her legal risk because it only protects her in the state. She doesn't drive outside of it. She can fly around the world, like to see her husband's family in the Netherlands, but she won't travel to any state with an abortion ban.
1: And so, you know, South Carolina is a pretty hostile state.
0: And that's a problem because Angel's mom, who inspired her lifelong commitment to abortion access, lives in South Carolina.
1: My mother-in-law died last year, and I actually was able to fly out, and we were all there together with her on her last day. It was very hard and sad and also really beautiful at the same time. And it was exactly the death experience that she wanted. And I'm so grateful to have been a part of that. And when my husband and I were leaving, he was like, how do you feel about the fact that if this was your mom, we wouldn't be able to do this? And it was really hard to absorb.
0: And yet, Angel remains radically committed to this work. She spends her days approving new patients, managing her team, and raising money. In her free time, she reads lawsuits against other Shield Law providers.
2: So why haven't you been? Why them and not you?
1: It's hard. It's hard for me to know. But it also could be, you know, a matter of when, right? Like, we haven't been sued yet. We haven't, you know, we haven't faced any criminal charges yet. I don't know.
3: That story was brought to us by reporter Nina Martin. The MAP is now one of the largest telemedicine abortion providers in the U.S. And even if they haven't been sued yet, they've attracted the attention of anti-abortion leaders. While Nina and Sophie were in the MAP's offices, they spotted a pink post-it note with the name of two prominent anti-abortion activists.
4: I wanted to ask about a post-it note that says, if these two people call, contact Angel immediately. Right. Don't send anything to them.
1: Kristen Hawkins and Lydia Taylor Davis.
3: Up next, we meet Kristen Hawkins, the anti-abortion activist trying to make the MAP's work unthinkable. Stay with us.
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7: Santa Barbara County Association of Governments, or SBCAG, is asking the public to review an AI-generated bike map and identify missing bike facilities, incorrect route information, and other issues before the map is finalized. Community members are encouraged to begin by reviewing the areas they know best, such as the streets around their home, workplace, school, or other frequent destinations. Using an interactive online map, participants can pin a comment to report missing facilities, incorrect comfort ratings, access issues, and other observations that will help improve the final countywide bike map. A final draft of the countywide bike map model in English and Spanish is available for public comment through Friday, August 14th. If you notice something missing or inaccurate in the neighborhood you know best, you are encouraged to provide feedback. More information and a link to the bike map model can be found at sbcag.org under Featured News. Once again, that is sbcag.org under Featured News.
3: From the Center for Investigative Reporting and PRX, this is Reveal. I'm Al Letson. It's a warm, sunny day outside the Student Center at Texas Tech. Students are lining up for their chance to meet a conservative celebrity, Kristen Hawkins.
8: I follow her on like all social media. I've been waiting for this since it was announced. She, I think, is doing the Lord's work in trying to bring awareness to this and change people's minds about it.
3: Kristen is the president of Students for Life, one of the most well-funded anti-abortion organizations in the country. Students for Life has groups across middle school, high school, and college campuses. Kristen's been running it for the last 20 years, since she was fresh out of college herself. Young people have been the core of her movement.
9: I don't know. In my mind, she's the Charlie Kirk of abortion.
3: Kristen's standing in front of a banner that says, "Abortion is human sacrifice. Change my mind." Yes. Kristen was friends with Charlie Kirk, the late conservative activist who made the Change My Mind format famous. And that's what she's here to do today. Debate students, many liberal, a lot of them men.
10: All right, next question. Thank you.
11: Thank you.
3: A brave few step to the microphone. One is a guy in his late teens or early 20s. He's clutching a plastic water bottle and looks not totally sure how he ended up here. Kristen is debating him on whether abortion is acceptable in cases of rape.
12: Basically, I think that rape-related abortion, I think it's morally permissible.
10: I would say, sir, you have demonstrated an illogical position.
3: Some of these exchanges will get chopped up into social media clips. The back and forth with that guy becomes a video called Students Stumped by Pro-Life Question.
10: So I have a friend, Ryan, who was conceived in rape. Can I go and shoot Ryan today?
12: No.
10: Why?
12: Because, I guess because everyone's human, but that's a good question, though.
3: Kristen shares these videos online to an audience of over 1 million followers, whom she often addresses as the pro-life generation.
11: Hey, pro-life Jen. So I've been on nonstop calls.
13: Hey, pro-life Jen. I'm on Capitol Hill.
11: Hey, pro-life Jen. I have got some not great updates
14: to share. In order to end abortion, here are the things we need to do. We have to change minds. We have to build up the army. We have to transform our culture.
3: That's the future Kristen is trying to build, one where abortion is not just inaccessible, but unthinkable. The fall of Roe v. Wade should have been a huge step in that direction, but instead, young people became more supportive of abortion than ever before. And as you heard before the break, since 2022, abortions are actually up, thanks largely to wider access to abortion pills by mail. So Kristen began focusing her attention and her content on new ways to stop medication abortion. Reporter Amy Littlefield has spent years covering architects of the anti-abortion movement, and she's been up close and personal with Kristen as she toured the country this spring. Here's Amy.
15: Okay, Kristen, I have a bone to pick with you.
16: Okay.
15: I had one of these at the airport yesterday because you said I would like it, or you said you liked it.
16: Yeah.
17: I'm in a coffee shop with Kristen the first day of following her around. Kristen, it turns out, doesn't drink coffee. She prefers the energy drink Celsius. I was trying to understand Kristen on a deeper level, so I thought I better try it.
15: Yeah, so sweet. Do you like?
16: I like sweet stuff.
17: For the uninitiated, Celsius is a fitness drink, zero sugar, high in caffeine, marketed as a way to boost metabolism and burn fat.
16: No, it has tons of vitamins in because my pee is like bright yellow.
15: Oh, okay.
17: Why am I so interested in what Kristen is drinking? Because she has infamously claimed people who have medication abortions are contaminating the water supply with abortion pills and fetal remains.
15: Okay, but what's the water source? Is there abortion medication in the water that they're using to make these drinks?
16: That's, Amy, that is a question. That's why I won't drink tap water.
15: Do you actually
16: drink
15: tap water?
16: I mean, rarely. Like, I have to be really desperate if you get me to drink tap water.
17: Kristen first started talking about abortion pills in the water years ago. And around that time, scientists started resoundingly refuting it. Since then, her efforts have inspired a slew of state and federal bills that would require doctors to give people who have medication abortions special catch kits to collect their blood and tissue. Trump's EPA has even recommended that states start testing water for abortion pills. This is one of Kristen's more creative attempts to undermine medication abortion access. I was about to witness another one, the Students for Life sting operation. We're in the parking lot of NASA's Lyndon B. Johnson Space Center in Houston. Kristen stands with her social media coordinator and protege, Lydia Taylor Davis.
18: Are we allowed to film?
19: Better to ask for forgiveness than permission sometimes.
17: The video they're making will show Lydia and Kristen ordering abortion pills online. They've chosen this iconic Texas landmark as their backdrop to make it clear they're ordering from Texas. Abortion is banned here, but thanks in large part to telemedicine and shield laws, the number of abortions in the state is actually up.
19: I don't know which one that was. There's so many websites. Okay.
15: Do you guys worry that you're unintentionally showing people how easy it is to get abortion pills?
16: Yeah, that's why I'm hesitant about doing this with you.
19: So we don't promote the actual websites.
17: Kristen and Lydia will be ordering pills from an abortion provider you've already met this hour, the Massachusetts Medication Abortion Access Project, or the MAP, a telemedicine practice run by Dr. Angel Foster.
16: I'll just start.
19: Start saying, I'm Kristen Hawkins, president of Students for Life, and you're going to say, and we're about to order abortion pills into Texas to prove how dangerous they are.
16: Hey everyone, I'm Kristen Hawkins, president of Students for Life, and today we are in Houston, Texas, and we're going to show you how tragically easy it is to order illegal chemical abortion pills into this pro-life state.
17: This PR stunt, as Kristen describes it, is partly to encourage state and federal lawmakers to crack down on the flow of abortion pills into states like Texas. Kristen had told me they plan to use this stunt to sue the providers. By the time we got to Texas, though, they'd scrapped that idea. But why throw away a chance to order abortion pills in front of the Space Center?
16: Hold on. You have to go to abortion pills, search by state. Then I search Texas.
20: Good morning. How y'all doing?
17: A security guard walks up to tell the crew they're not allowed to film here.
16: This one, Matt?
19: Yes, that one.
20: No, this is not private.
16: Visit.
20: On the streets, it's private.
17: The whole operation has to move through the parking lot and out onto the main road. Kristen submits her order request.
19: I think this is probably good right here.
0: How's the sound?
19: Just wrap it up. It's loud. And then just say something about how this is dangerous.
17: Kristen and Lydia call abortion pills dangerous a lot in their content, even though medication abortion has a long safety track record and has been widely used here for over 25 years.
16: So to wrap up, we just ordered chemical abortion pills, which are illegal in the state of Texas, here in Houston, Texas.

0: Earlier in the show, you heard my colleagues Nina Martin and Sophie Bridges visiting the MAPS offices. They noticed a post-it note warning staff not to accept any orders from Kristen or Lydia.
1: I wanted to ask about a post-it note that says if these two people call, contact Angel immediately. Don't send anything to them.
2: Yeah, Kristen Hawkins and Lydia Taylor Davis, students for life, posted on their social media.
0: Students for Life had advertised the sting operation on social media, and an abortion rights group had tipped the MAP off. So when Lydia tried to put in an order using her real name, the MAP blocked it. Kristen used the fake name Wanda, but she accidentally put her age as 15, too young for the MAP. So her order got rejected too. We asked Dr. Angel Foster what happened.
3: So we did get a request from somebody named Wanda Hawkins. But because she identified her age as 15, we were not able to care for her.
0: I was curious what Kristen and her team would do with this footage. So I watched their social media for months. They never posted it. When I asked why, they told me it was because of the technical difficulty. I've been following Kristen Hawkins for a long time in my reporting because she seems to be the anti-abortion movement's best shot at winning over young women who are overwhelmingly pro-abortion rights. She has the ear of top Republicans, a flair for wild schemes, and she's a woman who's good at making herself look sympathetic by dunking on men across the political spectrum. But what is the future Kristen Hawkins actually wants young people to accept? It's clearly one where abortion is illegal. I wanted to hear what else.
4: In your ideal world, would these things be legal, yes or no? So we'll start with the easy one, abortion.
5: No.
4: Contraception.
5: I think it depends on the contraception.
4: IUDs.
5: No.
0: As for birth control pills, Kristen won't answer yes or no. Instead, she says we need a serious study to find out if they cause abortions. It's worth mentioning there have been several decades worth of studies on the pill, plenty of them quite serious, and the science is clear. It doesn't cause abortions. Okay, back to the lightning round. Does Kristen think these things should be legal?
4: IVF.
5: No.
4: What about surrogacy?
5: Absolutely not.
4: Same-sex adoption.
5: I don't mind it. I think it's not ideal.
4: Same-sex marriage.
5: I have a nuanced view on it. I do have a problem saying it's marriage and that my church should be forced to, you know, host a gay wedding.
0: When Kristen talks about banning methods of birth control that are used by millions of people, it's easy to feel like she's on the far right fringe. But what really got me interested in spending time with her right now was a group of people who are even further out there. So far, they were once out of the frame. These guys.
6: Abolitionism is the biblical approach to fighting abortion. It starts with, okay, what is abortion? It's murder. You've got a constant biblical teaching that there is a way that God wants cultures to deal with murder.
0: That's T. Russell Hunter, the founder of Abolitionists Rising. Abolitionists believe people who have abortions should be charged with murder. Some even think they should be put to death. And yes, they are intentionally co-opting the name of the anti-slavery cause. Abortion restrictions in the U.S. tend to focus on punishing providers, not patients. But people are getting abortion pills anyway. So there's growing momentum behind state legislation that would go after the person getting the abortion. It's a major question dividing the anti-abortion movement right now. Do you or do you not arrest a significant portion of the nation's population? Abolitionists have become a regular presence at Kristen's campus events, like this one at UC Berkeley.
7: Can you give me the decency to call me a misogynist to my face? You get paid $320,000 a year and you won't answer questions.
0: That day, some young women stopped to watch the spectacle.
5: There was a couple girls that, like, actually took the AirPods out of their ears and normally probably would not have stopped by our table or just throwing me the middle finger and kept walking, who felt sympathy that these guys were screaming my salary out, you know, on the quad, who then I said, yeah, we actually agree on like 99% of things. They just we disagree on this one thing. And by the way, they don't like me because I'm a woman.
0: Kristen's well aware that at least in some circles, these abolitionists are actually making her more sympathetic.
5: I joked to the staff that day. I was like, oh, maybe we should just make an anonymous donation to these crazy people because they'll attract more liberal students to the table to have the conversations that we want to have. But yeah, no, I'm not paying them money to be insane, but I have joked about it.
0: I've got to admit, when I watch Kristen face off with the abolitionists, I can't help but root for her. But how much does she actually disagree with them? In April, Kristen endorsed a proposed South Carolina abortion ban that included criminal penalties for people who get abortions. She says she supported the bill because she knew that part would eventually be stripped out.
4: So this isn't Kristen Hawkins moving further to the right because of pressure from the abolitionist?
5: No, it was, I didn't want the abolition part of the bill, which we know is going to get stripped out, to be the main focus.
0: Either way, the bill didn't pass. Kristen has told me that she doesn't want to prosecute people who have abortions, at least not now. Her reasoning, in part, is that it would create a huge backlash.
5: I've always been very clear that this is not a conversation for now, and that at some point, criminalization for everyone could be on the table. I don't think it's in my lifetime for sure, because culture is not there, and we still have 50 plus years of telling women that what is inside of her is nothing but a meaningless clump of cells.
4: So how much does the culture have to change before you criminalize women? Is 50% against abortion enough?
5: No, I don't think 50% would, no. But I mean, I don't know when that would be.
4: 75%, 80%?
5: I have no idea. I think we'll know it when we see it.
0: Here's why I'm so interested in pushing Kristen to really define her stance. As medication abortion access grows, the abolitionists gain ground, and they're helping Kristen gain ground, too. They've moved the frame so far to the right, they've made Kristen look like the new center in the anti-abortion movement. A center that might be okay someday with criminal charges for people who have abortions. A month and a half later, Kristen is back on the road, and so I am too. This time to Washington, D.C., for another PR stunt at the Department of Justice.
8: All right, ready? Go! Let's get wet! Hey, students, everyone, abolish abortion!
9: Come back here with your signs.
0: It's pouring rain. Kristen's team has set up a makeshift podium with a Students for Life sign. Everyone and everything is getting drenched. Behind Kristen are eight college students, shoulder to shoulder, holding signs that say, "Enforce Comstock." Across the street, someone starts up a leaf blower.
9: All right. Do I need to shout? Because it seems loud.
10: It sounds amazing. You can just talk normal.
9: Hey, Pride Gen. It's Kristen Hawkins, president of Students for Life Action. And we are out here in the rain in Washington, D.C., in front of the U.S. Department of Justice, because we are done waiting for the federal government to enforce the Comstock Act. This is a law.
0: Kristen has been pushing the Trump administration to enforce the Comstock Act. That's an 1873 anti-vice law that banned mailing abortion drugs or devices. It's named for Anthony Comstock, a postal inspector who wanted to purge the mail of anything he found obscene, from pornographic drawings to birth control to anything used in an abortion. The abortion part hasn't been enforced in decades, but it's still on the books. Like criminalizing abortion seekers, reviving Comstock is another extreme strategy trying to meet the reality of expanded abortion pill access. It could be interpreted to apply to any supplies abortion providers use, and so it could effectively ban abortion in every state.
9: This is good common sense. We do not need permission to act. We do not need a new bill in Congress. We just need the Trump administration and its Department of Justice to enforce the rule of law. Thank you for tuning in right now.
0: Kristen heads into the Department of Justice. She said she was meeting with officials there to push them to consider a Comstock revival. A couple months later, Trump's attorney general pick was asked in his confirmation hearing if he would review options to enforce Comstock. He said yes.
11: Okay, so we have a lot to talk about. I have a couple crazy things that have been happening. There is no singular, ordinary day serving in the pro-life movement. And it is so hard because you have these massive wins and then you have these deeply personal losses. And I think anyone who starts a Students for Life group, who joins us in the Pro-Life Generation, knows this and has personally felt this, right? I want to talk about that a little bit. Maybe you'll commiserate with me. So let me start.
0: Kristen, she's still out there trying to sway the opinions of a public that largely supports abortion rights by debating on campuses, posting social media videos, and claiming we're drinking other people's abortions. But if Kristen gets her Comstock wish, changing minds might not matter. A nationwide abortion ban could be coming, whether the public wants it or not.
12: That story was reported by Amy Littlefield. You can read more of Amy's reporting in her book, Killers of Roe: My Investigation into the Mysterious Death of Abortion Rights. Even if abortions were banned across the country, there will always be people who need them. And there are folks who are willing to go beyond the law to make sure they can get them.
13: I am a sweaty girl. So the first meetup, I was sweating pretty profusely.
12: We meet an activist trying to help future-proof abortion access. That's next on Reveal.
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12: From the Center for Investigative Reporting and PRX, this is Reveal. I'm Al Ledson.
15: In the early summer of 1970, I thought I was pregnant.
12: This is writer, teacher, and activist Judith Arcana. In 1970, she didn't want to be pregnant, but she was living in Illinois where, like most of the U.S., abortion was illegal.
15: I called a friend of mine who was a medical student, and he said, "Everybody here says, call this number and ask for Jane."
12: So she did. The woman she spoke to wasn't really named Jane. She was a part of an underground network of women in Chicago who helped people get abortions in the years before Roe v. Wade. Today, they are widely known as the Jane Collective, after the pseudonym they used over the phone.
15: Ultimately, I discovered after a very long time that I was not pregnant and called her back to tell her that. And I was extremely interested in what they were doing. And she said, "Well, we're taking in new counselors in the fall, and I'll call you."
12: So Judith became a Jane. The Janes started out as a referral network, fielding phone calls, making appointments, and counseling patients on what to expect. They found a guy they trusted to perform most of the abortions, and eventually, he taught them how to do it themselves. While they were active, the Jane Collective helped over 11,000 people have safe abortions. Here's one of Judith's collaborators, interviewed in the same 1995 documentary, Jane, an Abortion Service.
16: We wanted to change the system. We wanted to create a reality in which women were in control, and we did.
12: In 1973, after Roe v. Wade protected abortion rights, the Janes disbanded, but their legacy lived on. Fast forward to early 2022, when Roe was under threat. Reporter Rebecca Grant suspected that the U.S. was about to see a resurrection of Jane-like networks, and she was right. But this time, they'd have different tools, the internet and medication. Now, as attacks on abortions escalate, these networks are scaling up too. Here's Rebecca.
17: When Lena walks into the cafe near the airport, she looks like any other traveler, ordering coffee before catching a flight. It's early, and Lena is tired after a night of tossing and turning, mostly from jet lag. But she's here for an important meeting, one she can't miss.
13: I am a sweaty girl. So the first meetup, I was sweating pretty profusely, but I'm much more comfortable now.
17: This isn't Lena's first meeting like this. It doesn't always happen in a cafe. It could also be another public place, like a hotel lobby, or once, a parking garage. But Lena's been to this cafe before. It's convenient, and since it's so close to the airport, there's nothing weird about walking in with a suitcase. Lena sits at a table and tries to remain incognito. About 5 minutes later, she spots the person she's meeting, walking in with their own luggage. They've met before.
13: I'm watching for them. They always come and say hi first.
17: Lena's not her real name, and this isn't her real voice. We've hired an actor to protect her identity, because these trips could get her in legal trouble. I also can't tell you much about her, where she flew from, or where the meeting took place. What I can tell you is Lena is a courier, an activist who helps sneak abortion pills into the U.S., and this meeting is with an abortion pill supplier. Lena is part of a community network that mails abortion pills around the country for free. These networks are listed on some of the same websites as official telehealth providers, but they aren't run by doctors, and they don't abide by the same regulations. Their goal is to make safe abortions as low barrier as possible, even and especially in states with bans.
13: I think, to sum it up, community networks are not bound by the law, and especially unjust ones. I mean, these laws never stop abortions. They only affect the health and wellness of pregnant people. So we are here to do what we can for those who are turned away from standard medical health care.
17: You can't just bring prescription medication into the U.S. and distribute it without risking arrest, prosecution, and jail time. That's true for any drug, not just abortion pills. But it's hard to think of other medications that are as intensely politicized. So when I first started reporting on the modern abortion underground, I was surprised anyone was willing to talk to me. In the spring of 2022, I received a message on Signal from a new source. She told me she got her start during COVID, when abortion clinics across the country shut down overnight. She had a way to get misoprostol and took it upon herself to mail the pills to people locally who needed them. At first, it was mostly a one-woman operation. She served a couple of people a month who all found her through word of mouth. But around the time we started talking, when it was clear that abortion rights were on borrowed time, her vision got bigger. She started a recruiting effort, and one of the people who joined up was Lena.
13: I broke up with my boyfriend. That's when I started. I mean, and I think that that really made a difference, where I was like, I have all of this extra time and energy and like feel this purpose to, you know, be doing something. I mean, I always felt like I should be doing more, but you know how boyfriends can be draining.
17: When I first spoke to Lena, it was 2023 and she was not a courier yet. Her first job with a community network was as a mailer, a person who packages and ships the medication to people who need it. Over time, she proved she was trustworthy and was invited to take on more responsibilities.
13: It was a small group of us at a table, a very intimate conversation going into pretty full detail about what couriering would require. And it took a little bit of consideration and a little bit of thinking about what you would do if something went wrong and, you know, coming up with kind of a story if you were to get asked questions in the process. And then from there, it was a pretty easy decision.
17: Lena is well aware of the risks and sees herself as well positioned to take them on. Some people in the network have partners, kids, important jobs, elderly parents they care for.
13: I would rather be the one taking the risk where I don't have as much to lose as many other folks. That's a big factor.
17: In the early days, when the networks were just getting off the ground, they connected with a prominent and very public abortion activist in Mexico named Veronica Cruz Sanchez, or Vero, who offered to share medication from her own supplies. All the network had to do was pick up the pills and bring them back across the border. And they did, hidden in decoy prescription and over-the-counter pill bottles. But when demand for pills surged in the months after the fall of Roe, the networks couldn't rely on Vero's reserves anymore. They had to establish supply chains of their own. And because they aren't doctors and nurses writing prescriptions, it's not like they can source from FDA-regulated pharmacies. So they turned to India, where most of the world's generic drugs are manufactured. And there was no shortage of pharmaceutical entrepreneurs willing to sell both mifepristone and misoprostol, what's considered the gold standard for medication abortion.
13: The drugs are high-quality generic pills. They're carefully packaged and an excellent price.
17: So it turned out that the challenge wasn't sourcing the medication. That was surprisingly easy. The real issue was getting it into the U.S. The networks have experimented with a few different approaches, like international shipping, but it tends to be slow and expensive, and they've had packages get confiscated by customs. Smaller quantities get through okay, but limit how many people they can serve.
13: So we luckily were able to find this workaround.
17: The workaround is Lena and other couriers, people willing to fly abroad and pick up the pills in person. Believe it or not, it winds up being cheaper, even with the expense of international travel. And as a courier, Lena can hide in plain sight, another anonymous traveler in a sea of millions. The more trips she takes, the more dialed in her travel routines get. She's invested in more durable luggage, so she never has to worry about her stuff getting wet or smushed. She packs lighter than she used to, and she always parks in the same place at the airport, so she's not anxious about finding her car later. She even has specific music she listens to settle her nerves.
13: I'm gonna out myself. I'm a Swiftie, so I do have particular, like, you know, like poppy song playlists of hers.
17: A lot goes into these trips, and a lot is riding on them. But for all the planning and high stakes, the meeting at the cafe on Lena's recent trip is quick and easy, uneventful.
13: I usually empty one of my suitcases and bring that with. The supplier will go into the bathroom and do the transfer into my suitcase that way.
17: It only takes a couple of minutes, and then they hang out and talk.
13: Most of the time, it's almost like, you know, we could be medical people discussing innovations and research.
18: Right, like you could just be two people on a normal business trip type thing.
13: Yes, hopefully. Hopefully that's what it looks like.
18: Has anyone ever, like, seemed too interested?
13: No, but at one point there was a technician working on something in the same room. And that made me uncomfortable. Like, is this their cover that they're a technician? But that was just the unwarranted paranoia creeping in.
17: The meetings can be anywhere from 45 seconds to 2 hours. Her usual contact is a good talker and will linger if they don't have another appointment to get to. And Lena savors their conversations because of the sense of freedom she feels.
13: It is nice to nerd out in safe places with safe people, because no one in my real life knows what I do.
17: Community activists practice strict operational security. They use aliases, even when talking to each other, which they only do on encrypted channels. The same goes for their conversations with me. And the different roles, like mailers and couriers, are kept separate. That way, if someone in one role gets caught, the entire network doesn't have to shut down. And no one Lena knows has been caught yet.
13: I don't want to say anything that will jinx us. That's why I'm not going to say what I want to say. But it's been very successful so far, and we're hoping it continues to be.
17: Before her return flight, Lena runs through rituals to help her stay calm. She mentally reviews her backstory for why she's traveling, in case anyone asks. And she does an exercise a therapist friend recommended, where she visualizes herself arriving home with no issues. When she actually lands in the U.S., that's when the anxiety really sets in. Because if she's going to be caught, this is probably when it would happen. That's why she describes this part of the journey as moving through steps of relief.
13: I get off the plane and there's no one waiting to, you know, take me into questioning, and that's a bit of relief. And then I go through customs, and then that's a bit of relief. And then I go through and get my bags, and that's a bit of relief. And then I actually make it to the car and out of the parking garage, and I fully relax. We are rolling the windows down, we are putting on the music, and we are taking big, deep breaths.
18: Are we putting on Taylor Swift?
13: We are. Not the tortured poets department, just the pop.
17: Lena puts herself through all this because she believes abortion access needs a fail-safe. If the Comstock Act gets enforced, or another challenge to abortion pills by mail is successful, it will be a major blow to telemedicine abortion. But it won't stop these activists. In fact, they anticipate that volume to their networks will double, maybe even triple. They're preparing accordingly, in part by recruiting new couriers, and by sending established couriers, like Lena, on more supply runs.
13: No one's coming to save us. We have to save ourselves. This is one of the most tangible acts of resistance you can get. I mean, who doesn't love a protest and like a sign-waving exercise? But I've done a lot of those, and I've knocked on a lot of doors. I've made a lot of phone calls, and you can't feel any of those results. And this has real results.
12: That story came to us from Rebecca Grant. Kirsten Salpini is the voice actor who played Lena. You can read more of Rebecca's reporting on community networks and abortion activism in her book, Access: Inside the Abortion Underground and the 60-Year Battle for Reproductive Freedom. Our lead producer for this week's show is Sophie Bridges. Additional field recordings were done by Rachel DeLeon, Anna Yeo, and Peter Berger. Jenny Costas edited the show. She had help from Nina Martin and editorial support from Marianne Segedy-Mazdak. Additional production support from Maddie Oakman and Stephen Rascone. Kate Howard was the executive producer for this episode. Artis Chariscus is our fact checker. Victoria Baranetsky is our general counsel. Our production manager is the great Zulema Cobb. Score and sound design by the dynamic duo, Jay Breezy, Mr. Jim Briggs, and Fernando, my man, Yo Aruda. They had help today from Claire C. Note Mullen and Cameron Smith. Taki Telenidis is our deputy executive producer. Our executive producer is Brett Myers. Our theme music is by Camarado, Lightning. Rebecca's reporting was supported by the USC Annenberg Center for Health Journalism. 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We are a co-production of the Center for Investigative Reporting and PRX. I'm Al Letson, and remember, there is always more to the story.

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This is your weekly peek at the world of poetry, courtesy of me, George Acheson, Santa Barbara's Poet Laureate for 2025 to 2027. This week's poem shows what you can do quick if you take advantage of short lines and two-line stanzas that you don't want to prettify by calling them couplets. This is Dennis Johnson's Surreptitious Kissing. I want to say that forgiveness keeps on dividing, that hope gives issue to hope and more. But of course I am saying what is said when in this dark hallway one encounters you and paws and assaults you. Love affairs fast lies and you say it back and we blunder deeper as would any pair of loosed marionettes, any couple of cadavers cut lately from the scaffold in the secluded hallways of whatever is holding us up now. Come on, you've been there too. The sadly gone Dennis Johnson is one of our best writers of the turn of this century. From his carefully crafted, intensely felt poetry, especially the collection The Incognito Lounge, from which Surreptitious Kissing appears, to his masterpiece of short stories suggesting a twisted novel, Jesus' Son. Listen up each week for more, and don't forget, you can always learn about this region's upcoming poetry events by visiting sbpoetry.net. For Poetry Pick to Click, I'm George Acheson.

0: 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KCSB-FM is owned and operated by the Associated Students of the University of California at Santa Barbara. Licensee is the Regents of the University of California with offices in Berkeley. KCSB-FM operates on an assigned center frequency of 91.9 megahertz with an effective radiated power of 620 watts by authority of the Federal Communications Commission in Washington, D.C. Our studios and offices are located in the Stork Communications Building on the UCSB campus. Our transmitter is located on the mountain named Sinek by the Chumash in the Santa Ynez Mountains. The transmitter site, also known as Broadcast Peak, is at an elevation of 1,228 meters above sea level, or 4,028 feet. Please address correspondence to General Manager KCSB-FM, P.O. 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Licensee is the Regents of the University of California with offices in Berkeley. 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
2: When President Yoweri Museveni unveiled his new cabinet in May this year, few imagined that the vetting hearings would ignite a constitutional firestorm. 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
2: Let's dive in. On paper, Uganda's stance on dual citizenship seems straightforward. Uganda's constitution opened the door for dual nationals to return, an intentional effort to reconnect with the diaspora spread across continents. But that same legal framework drew a bold red line. 12 of the country's most sensitive state offices, including the presidency and cabinet ministers, remain off limits to dual nationals. The logic is clear. Roles dealing with national security, foreign policy, and internal affairs demand absolute allegiance. For nearly two decades, that law sat quietly on the books until now. At the center of the storm is Dr. Lawrence Muganga, nominated as State Minister for Internal Affairs. Parliament's Appointments Committee flagged him over alleged Rwandan and Canadian citizenship. Meanwhile, three other nominees face similar questions about their citizenship. Some of the nominees belong to communities with deep historical roots in Uganda, communities formally recognized in the Constitution, yet long caught in a difficult space between law, identity, and belonging. For their defenders, citizenship by birth and ancestral connection should settle the matter. For their critics, no amount of historical nuance can override a clear constitutional restriction. Today, we're asking what this controversy reveals about Uganda's institutions, its laws, and the thin line between law and ethnicity. Joining me is Magezi Kirilinju, Communications Officer of the Government Citizens Interaction Center, and DW's Frank Yeager in Kampala. Gentlemen, welcome to the conversation. Frank, what exactly sparked this latest controversy?
3: Out of the four ministerial appointments who failed the vetting process, there was one particular one of Dr. Lawrence Muganga who failed the vetting process based on his multiple citizenships. Now, according to the MPs who vetted him, they say he had the Canadian citizenship, he had the Rwandan citizenship, and the Ugandan as well. But the key focus was on his Rwandan citizenship, because when you look at our constitution, the Rwandans, whom we call Banyarwanda here, are accommodated in our constitution. They are Ugandan. But for him, they say that he was not a Munyarwanda, but a Rwandan. In other words, he does not qualify to be or to hold a position in government, because it puts so much at risk.
2: All right. Thanks for that, Frank. And we'll talk about a little bit more on what the public discourse has been. But Magezi, Uganda allows dual citizenship, but it bars dual nationals from top government posts. So why has this only now become a constitutional flashpoint, and why is it being contested?
4: One, the 1995 constitution barred dual citizenship completely. If you're a citizen of Canada or USA, you wouldn't be a citizen of Uganda. But until you denounce the citizenship of the other country. So in 2005, the constitution was amended to accommodate dual citizens. So in a nutshell, Ugandans have been welcomed back home. However, in the same amendment, it was decided that

0: allergens. So they are not even many, they are like 7 only. So they changed, I mean, they did like that. That was Article 15, which was amended to accommodate now other citizens who had been there. Because, you know, in the past chaos, many Ugandans went to Europe, went to Americas, Australia. So they don't know to bring them back, especially to ease business. If you want to do business, they don't come as foreigners. Because when you come as a foreigner, the registration process changes. But when you have a dual citizenship and you're coming to do business here, you now register using your methods of a citizen. We had not had this situation before, where a dual citizen holder has been elected or has been nominated to this position. So it's not that it has heated up now. It's just that this is the first time that that legislation has caught up with some individuals. So if you look backwards in our cabinet and the president, vice president, judges, we have not had a dual citizenship holder in that position to say why this time you get it. But also, you know, politics is competitive. So if the president nominates you a minister, and me, I also qualify to be a minister, but I also know you have something to do with the law violation. Some also, I bring it up to eliminate you such that I take over the position. So these are also internal dynamics which happen in politics, you know. But as you know, in the United States, if you are not born a citizen and you become a citizen later, I think you go up to governor. They also don't allow you to be president. I know for one, like Schwarzenegger was born in Austria. He only became a governor, and he could not go beyond there, despite his popularity. So it's not a controversy. However, like Frank had said earlier, Dr. Muganga kind of sensationalized it a bit. He took it a notch higher, sentimentally. But otherwise, if he had just kept quiet like others, it would be still going through under the same process that others are going through.
1: Mm-hmm. Magezi, I mean, you've said it's the first time it has caught up with individuals. So why now? I mean, are we witnessing genuine constitutional awakening, or is this just selective enforcement?
0: No, since it was put in the constitution in 2005, so it was bound to catch somebody. So they were given options to either denounce or pull out. And I think for now, none of them, I think, has pulled out. They are all processing their citizenship issues with the other countries where they were, such that they can now come and serve, including Dr. Muganga himself. So it's not a selective issue. It's just came up because the law finally caught up with some people. So, and it will catch up with others. Oh, we have now learned a lesson. Before you engage, you make sure you are clear, you clear yourself. Now that everybody has been what? Because some of these laws are quiet many times, until somebody is caught up in the net. So it's not that they were specifically targeted, no.
1: Mm-hmm. Frank, I'll just bring you in here now. I'm sure you've spoken to fellow Ugandans on this issue. What's the public discourse like?
2: Well, the discourse now here in Uganda, people are talking a lot, and it is now a thin line between law and ethnicity. I think it starts from the 1995 constitution, when they allowed the Banyarwanda to be part of the ethnic groups of Uganda that are officially recognized. Now, these Banyarwanda, according to the constitutions, much as they have roots in Rwanda, I mean, they met all the legal requirements to be allowed to be part of, to be Ugandans, because they've been here since 1921, because all ethnicities, all these ethnic groups that have been in Uganda since 1921 are the ones that are accommodated in the constitution as Ugandans. Now, the problem is you cannot differentiate. Ugandans have failed to differentiate between the Rwandans living in Rwanda, the nationals of Rwanda, and the Banyarwanda of Uganda. because there's no way

0: can claim to be a Rwandan, either can you claim to be a Munyarwanda. So that line is one that is confusing so many Ugandans. So they believe Dr. Muganga is, much as he's a Munyarwanda, recognized in our constitution, they believe he's a Rwandan because he has a passport and he has dual citizenship. So it becomes so controversial. So Ugandans are thinking that allowing a foreigner to come and be in the executive, to be a minister of state for internal affairs, is risky. It also puts the country at stake. And besides that, Magesi say that the president appoints, which we all believe he appoints, but I don't believe that the president comes up with names without making prior investigations. The president must have known each and everyone's credentials. He knew at one point this scenario, this saga is going to come up. So we don't know what is at heart. We don't know the cards he's playing. We don't know his intentions. But I believe some politicians say or believe that there's something he's targeting that we're all yet to know.
1: Okay, Frank, I know that we've reported that Uganda's ruling NRM is drawing in opposition and independent MPs, which is inadvertently putting the opposition under pressure. But how are opposition figures framing this controversy?
0: Opposition and parliamentary leaders, we've seen them, you know, come out to talk strongly and criticize the nomination of especially Dr. Muganga as the Minister of State for Internal Affairs, citing constitutional concerns over his multi-citizenships. And also they say that the opposition members say that the constitution restricts individuals holding multiple citizenships from serving in sensitive cabinet positions without formalizing or renouncing the foreign allegiances. The opposition is strictly on the rule of law. They are strictly, advocating for government to follow the law. How the law states is how we should, all the necessary steps should be followed to appoint ministers. That's their position. And you don't blame them because it's the position of many Ugandans. Magesi cited it in his submission that the law clearly stipulates it's the position of the opposition politicians. They want the law to be followed. They don't mind who comes as minister as long as you follow the necessary steps. We've had such things, such vetting scandals, not necessarily this very one. This is the first of its nature, but we had others before based on academics and all that. Ministers that were kicked out because they didn't meet the required steps, or they didn't have the requirements. So the politicians still insist that once the law is followed, they don't mind whoever comes in to take up to be a minister. So that is their position, not less, not more.
1: Magesi, just like Frank had previously mentioned, I mean, there's a thin line between law and ethnicity. Some would argue this controversy is not really about citizenship at all. It's about whether Uganda's institutions still have the muscle to check executive power.
2: Thank you. I think it touches on both. Personally, I have a problem with the framers of the 1995 constitution when it comes to tribes in Uganda. Because when they reached the people of Rwandese origin, they called them Banyarwanda. Even another confusion is that when you say Banyarwanda, especially here in Uganda, you exclude the Hutus, because when you look at the tribe of Banyarwanda here in Uganda, they are restricted all Tutsis. So because the Hutus can disappear within many tribes in Uganda, they are not accommodated in the tribe of Banyarwanda. So that brought confusion. To me, they should have just said Tutsi, or Hutu, you put it in the constitution. If you're of Rwandan origin, you are Hutu, but you live here, you're not called a Munyarwanda. You're Hutu or you're a Tutsi. Full stop. I don't think we'd be having any confusion if Muganga's tribe was Tutsi. when they were framing the constitution, I wish they had said, you know what, if you're of Rwandan origin, you either going to be registered as a Munyankore, whom you share some, you know, a lot of history, or Mufumbira, which is a district bordering Rwanda, that has the same demographic complexion of Rwanda. So they should have just said, you know what, you guys are going to be called Bafumbira, since when calling you Banyarwanda is going to bring confusion. Then there's also something that Frank had mentioned, that Dr. Mganga being appointed the Internal Affairs Minister. Yes, it brought some controversy because now Uganda and Banyarwanda, which we are now discussing, which is bringing confusion, we are finding it difficult to get passports whenever they want to travel. He gets all the recommendations from his village or her village, but reaches the passport office, they question you, Munyarwanda, what do you mean, Munyarwanda of where? You know, so it brought, they started complaining publicly. So when the prince appointed Dr. Mganga, there was a lot of controversy that now these illegal Munyarwanda are also going to take advantage since they have their person inside. So that was also where the issue of criticizing the appointment came from. However, and also, you see, we have four people who failed the test of citizenship. But you see, in Uganda, the debate is about one person. Here in the corridors of Kampala and the newspapers, we have forgotten the other three. They are no longer even in the papers. We have only Dr. Mganga in the papers. Yet they are all going under through the same process. So that tells you about the sensitivity of indigenousness and tribal inclinations is still a bit of a problem here. But otherwise, Frank said, they are going through the process. Whoever fails, then the president just nominates another person. But so far, I think he gave them a chance because we see he has not yet nominated anyone. The other day, he even appointed, I think, an acting foreign minister for now, since it's a bit of sensitive position, such that the earlier nominee can finalize their processes. So you can see has given them a chance. And the public has also finally, I think, cooled off. Like Frank said, the opposition for them, they decided that let the law take its course. After all, it is the formation of a government is for the winning party. It's not for them. For them, they only concentrate on the legalities of the appointments as to who, why, and why he nominated so and so. That's really an internal matter for the NRM ruling party. So I think that's why opposition are kind of hands off on the criticizing only when it comes to the legality of the situation.
1: Uganda has long encouraged diaspora engagement. Does this controversy risk discouraging skilled Ugandans abroad from returning?
2: These four gentlemen, the three gentlemen and one lady, they are willing to denounce for example, their Canadian citizenship to serve. You know, a Canadian in the earlier days, having a Canadian citizenship was like a godsend. But you can see Ugandans are coming back and they are willing to denounce these extra citizenships where everybody would die to go. If you look at, for example, Dr. Mganga's journey to Canada, it tells you as a young man how he ended up in all this controversy. Even me, I would have gone through the same thing, given that chance. Because he finishes here in university, he didn't get a job, goes to Rwanda because he has bloodlines there. He gets a job. Now, to get a job, he needed Rwanda citizenship. He had no choice. When he gets a Rwanda citizenship, he realized that going to Canada was easy with a Rwandan passport. He goes. And when his life settles down, he's like, I'm going back to Uganda. So you can see these are things we do as young people. But the talent is welcome. Ugandans are coming back. And when they arrive here, we sort of, these are legal issues which you can go and sort.
1: Okay. And as we come to a close, can Uganda benefit from global talent while demanding exclusive national allegiance in leadership roles?
2: Now that this has happened, everybody now has learned the lesson. So if you're out there living in Sweden and you want to return and participate in politics, the first thing you do is denounce the Swedish citizenship, because now already you know. Because some of these roles can be quiet and citizens forget about them until they are found in the net I was like, I didn't even know this. Many of them didn't know. I am very sure most of them didn't. Because we see, we write constitutions, but citizens don't read that those constitutions because these people should have known. Actually, I'm only disappointed with one because she has been a parliamentarian, I think, for the last 2 terms. Yeah, that's 10 years. She should have known that, hey, if you get nominated, you shall have this problem as a minister if you get nominated by the president. Unless she didn't think she would be nominated, so she didn't mind clearing the legal hurdles. But otherwise, Madam Honorable Shasish, for her, she has been in parliament. She should have had time to read the constitution and know, with these two citizenship hanging over me, if I ever get nominated by the president, I will find it very, very difficult to be cleared by parliament. So which has happened. So this has been a learning lesson. Ugandans are welcome. Even non-Ugandans are welcome to become Ugandans. So I'm happy that these three gentlemen and the lady are willing to discard off citizenships that we held the dear almost like 20 years ago to serve as ministers. And you know, a minister, you can serve for only 2 years and the president changes cabinet. So if you are willing to serve for 2 years by dumping the Canadian citizenship, I mean, that means Ugandans are willing to come back. They are talented ones are willing to come back. Dr. Muganga is here. And he as a Ugandan, he will be protected. Either he has, because the route to clearing is also very, very, very straightforward. Do A, B, C, D. And you are not in contravention of the Constitution. Because that's the only problem, that your nomination contravenes the Constitution. If you can sort that part, then you can go ahead and serve. So, with the talent, we are welcoming. All Ugandans are welcome. Actually, that is the reason why dual citizenship was introduced in 2005, to make Ugandans return and work here.
1: Wonderful. Gentlemen, thank you so much for your time today.
2: Well, thank you, Madam Riley, for hosting us.
0: It's a pleasure being hosted. 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
1: Beyond Parliament and the corridors of power, this debate is being held by Ugandans. At its core, this debate asks whether Uganda's institutions are resilient enough to uphold the law consistently, no matter who is in the spotlight. The four nominees could still renounce their foreign citizenship and assume office. But the deeper questions this controversy has thrust into the public eye won't be settled by a signature on a renunciation form. That brings us to the end of today's show. Thank you for listening. We want to hear from you. Are dual citizens being unfairly targeted? Share your thoughts with us on Facebook and TikTok at DW Africa. 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This show was co-produced and edited by Isaac Mugabe. I'm Lucy Riley. Bye for now.
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4: Hello and welcome to DW Africa Link News. I am Okere Ngushinado. As the June 30th deadline approaches, pressure is mounting on foreign nationals to leave South Africa, driven not by government policy, but by anti-migrant groups threatening a national shutdown if illegal migrants don't go. President Cyril Ramaphosa has warned these groups against taking the law into their own hands, insisting the enforcement of immigration laws rests with the state. But the threats have already triggered an exodus. In Beitbridge, the busy border town linking South Africa and Zimbabwe, migrants from across the region are passing through. Malawians, Zambians, Mozambicans, and others are making the long journey home. Some have been on the road for nearly a week. With no organized repatriation in place, most are self-funding their journeys. And once they cross into Zimbabwe, they hit a wall. There simply isn't enough transport to move them forward.
5: The problem is transportation. Because, you know, to go to your country, you need to use maybe bus. And yet the bus is already full. So it's very, very difficult for us to find the bus at once. You can see the majority of people. So it's not easy to find the transport at once. Every bus when comes is full. Every bus comes is full, which has become a very, very difficult problem to us.
4: Zimbabwean bus operators say they want to help, but they're caught in a legal gray zone. Several have been fined and accused of human trafficking for carrying foreign nationals through the country.
6: Our main problem is once we transport these people locally in Zimbabwe, that is from Bedbridge to either Harare or Nyamaphanda, on the way we are being fined because they are saying we are human trafficking them.
4: The South African government says it has already deported 100,000 foreigners in the past 2 years and stopped 500,000 more at its borders. But the unofficial June 30th deadline set by civilian anti-immigrant movements has accelerated departures dramatically. Uganda's largest independent media group says it is under military siege after soldiers stormed its Kampala headquarters and forced its broadcasters off air. NTV Uganda and Spark TV went dark in the early hours of Sunday after armed groups surrounded the Nation Media Group offices. Radio stations under the group were also silenced. NMG, which is part-owned by Kenya's Aga Khan Development Network, says journalists were prevented from entering the building. The shutdown came hours after Uganda's Army Chief General Muhoozi Kainerugaba, the son of Yoweri Museveni, declared on social media that he did not believe in press freedom and ordered the stations to cease operations immediately. So what happens next? Government-aligned figures say talks are underway to restore operations. Veteran journalist and Patriotic League of Uganda leader Andrew Mwende announced on social media that he is negotiating with Kainerugaba to reopen the outlets, though no timeline has been confirmed and NMG has not publicly endorsed those talks. Now to the FIFA World Cup, where South Africa's campaign has ended in heartbreak. Bafana Bafana fell 1-0 to Canada in the round 32 in Inglewood, California. Canada dominated much of the contest and created the clearer chances, but South Africa's defense held firm until a decisive stroke broke the deadlock. Despite a spirited late push, Bafana could not find an equalizer and bowed out of the tournament. But there is good news for African football. DR Congo produced one of the stories of the tournament, coming from behind to beat Uzbekistan 3-1 and reach the last 16 for the first time in the country's history. Attention now turns to the remaining African fixtures. Morocco, the only African side to ever reach a World Cup semi-final, face the Netherlands in a heavyweight clash, while Cote d'Ivoire take on Norway and Erling Haaland. With multiple African nations still in contention, the question is whether the continent can build on this momentum and push deeper into the knockout rounds than ever before. That wraps up today's news. For more coverage, you can find us on TikTok, Facebook, and YouTube. Just search DW Africa. I'm Okeringo Shinado.

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1: 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I'm Kate Laycock in Bonn.
2: This is a final chance to change. 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There will be no second chance.
1: This week on Inside Europe, a date with Downing Street. As Keir Starmer prepares to leave office, we ask what his northern challenger, Andy Burnham, is likely to do differently. And 10 years after Brexit, where will the UK's political turmoil find its end? Plus, that very British of pursuits, only supercharged. In a week of record-breaking heat, we really do have to talk about the weather. That's here on Inside Europe. This week, our roundup of European news is written and presented by Thomas Sparrow.
3: A diplomatic rift between Poland and Ukraine is deepening, threatening ties between the two allies. Poland's president has stripped Ukrainian leader Volodymyr Zelensky of the country's highest honour, prompting Kyiv to return the award and sparking a wave of similar moves by senior Ukrainian officials. At the centre of the dispute is Ukraine's decision to name a military unit after a World War II-era group called the Ukrainian Insurgent Army, or UPA. In Ukraine, many see the group as a symbol of resistance against Soviet forces. In Poland, it's remembered for war crimes against Polish civilians, including the Volhynia and Eastern Galicia massacres, in which it is thought that up to 100,000 Poles were killed. Zelensky has accused Warsaw of playing domestic politics ahead of next year's parliamentary elections, while Polish leaders say there are limits that cannot be crossed. The escalating row marks the most serious crisis between the two countries in years and could undermine cooperation seen as vital to Ukraine's war effort. Train services across Germany have resumed after a major technical outage brought the national rail network to a halt. German railway operator Deutsche Bahn said the disruption was caused by a fault in its wireless rail communication system used between train drivers and traffic control centres. The failure forced all trains to stop for more than 2 hours late on Tuesday night, leaving passengers stranded nationwide as services were held at stations. Deutsche Bahn explained it had stabilised the situation using an emergency system, but the exact cause remains under investigation. The company has apologised and offered affected passengers taxi and hotel vouchers, along with replacement transport where possible. German Transport Minister Patrick Schnieder is now calling for a full investigation, urging the rail operator to ensure a disruption on this scale does not happen again. Turkey has arrested more than 200 people in a security operation ahead of next month's key NATO summit in Ankara. Prosecutors say 209 people were detained, suspected of having links to the so-called Islamic State and other groups Ankara designates as terrorist organizations. However, rights groups and local media said the detainees included a journalist, three lawyers, an academic, a prominent LGBTQ plus activist, and a union official. The operation comes as Turkey ramps up security before hosting NATO leaders in early July, including heads of state from across the alliance. Officials have announced strict measures for the summit, including a ban on public demonstrations, road closures, and tight controls around key venues in the capital. Turkey says it faces threats from internal dissident groups, and President Recep Tayyip Erdogan's government regularly carries out security sweeps. Lithuania's Prime Minister has resigned after less than a year in office, setting the stage for the Baltic country's third Prime Minister in 2 years. Inga Ruginienė, a Social Democrat, stepped down with her entire cabinet after just 10 months amid ongoing political tensions and coalition instability. Her government collapsed after the centre-left Social Democrats ended their coalition agreement earlier this month with the scandal-ridden populist Dawn of Nemunas party, as one of its former leaders faces allegations of anti-Semitic rhetoric. Despite these problems, Ruginien described her resignation as part of a normal political process. She is set to remain in government as Social Affairs Minister in a new cabinet likely to be led by Social Democrat leader Mindaugas Sinkevicius.
1: Thomas Sparrow with that roundup of European news, recorded on Wednesday, 24th of June. For more up-to-date headlines and analysis from a European perspective, you can go to dw.com or download DW's Breaking World News app.

0: This is Inside Europe. Hello from Bonn, where the temperatures today are set to climb to 39 degrees Celsius or 102.2 degrees Fahrenheit. More on that later. For now, though, the floor is his.
1: The question my party is asking now is whether I am best placed to lead us into the next general election. I have heard the answer of my parliamentary party to that question.
0: That was Keir Starmer's resignation speech. Waiting in the wings, the triumphant new MP for Makerfield and outgoing Mayor of Greater Manchester, Andy Burnham, Starmer's challenger from the north, now looking securely on track to become Britain's seventh Prime Minister in 10 years, promising to roll out Manchesterism to the nation. But what is that? And can Andy Burnham turn the tumbling popularity of the governing Labour Party around? Our Manchester-based reporter, Lars Bavanga, has been looking for answers.
2: We now come to Andy Burnham, member for Makerfield.
3: Yeah! Andy Burnham being officially sworn in as a new Member of Parliament on Monday.
4: I swear by Almighty God that I will be faithful and bear true allegiance to His Majesty King Charles, his heirs and successors, according to law. So help me God.
3: Just hours earlier, Prime Minister Keir Starmer had this to say on the steps of No. 10 Downing Street.
1: Every decision I've taken has been about putting the country I love first. That is why I will resign as leader of the Labour Party.
5: So, what happens next? Well, on the 9th of July, the leadership race opens and runs for a week. So far, only Andy Burnham is in it, making it all but certain he will enter Downing Street in 3 weeks' time, the 7th PM in 10 years. How did we get here, and what will he do? Well, I'm off to meet Stephen Fielding, a professor of political history, specialising in the Labour Party, at a Manchester roadside cafe, just a short distance from Andy Burnham's old mayoral offices.
6: Starmer had to go because although his government was elected on a very, very small percentage of the British electorate, within 2 years he'd lost half of that. So Labour was trailing behind Reform and the Conservatives and was being beaten in various elections by the Greens.
3: Andy Burnham has promised to turn that potentially fatal electoral slide around by introducing the country to what is known as Manchesterism. But what is that?
6: Manchesterism is simply using what you can in government, the role of the state in different ways, and cooperating with private capital. It's quite a generic way of describing it, but that's exactly what's been going on in Manchester.
3: The most visible result of Manchesterism, perhaps, is the bright yellow buses of the B network, still run by private companies, but now on contract from the Greater Manchester Authority, which plans routes and sets fares. People here like it, and many seem cautiously optimistic about Andy Burnham soon running the country.
7: We like the buses.
8: Yeah.
7: Still one of the main things he's done, but if that's enough to run a country, it's quite a different question.
8: I've got a lot of positive feelings about him, but I think a lot of the time there are a lot of political figures who your opinions on who they are as a person might change once they have a higher position of power.
9: I think it's a good thing. I think he's much more in touch with people than Keir Starmer was. I think it's almost impossible situation that he's taken on. I don't really know how he will do it. But we'll see.
10: To my own party, this is a final chance to change. This is what people said directly to me on the hundreds of doorsteps that I stood on. We must hear it. We must act upon it, and we must get it right. There will be no second chance.
3: Andy Burnham speaking after winning the by-election, which propelled him to where he is now. But as Prime Minister, he would inherit the same MPs, the same money pot, and the same challenges. How can he make a difference? Back to Professor Stephen Fielding.
6: He said he wants to change Britain, So what he wants to do is demonstrate change, but probably change on the cheap, which doesn't involve a lot of money. So I think he's going to foreground electoral reform and some kind of devolution. I'm not sure what exactly what that will be, but as a Greater Manchester mayor, he wants to bring politics, or former now Greater Manchester mayor, he wants to bring politics closer to the ground. There are some things which he can do with investment to get the economy to grow again, but I think the big question is what he's going to do about Labour's very harsh proposals regarding refugees. That is one of the reasons why a lot of people abandoned Labour and went to the Greens and the Lib Dems.
3: Labour's refugee and asylum seeker policies have proven stricter than many here believed they would be before the party came to power. The government wants to make refugee protection more temporary and speed up the removal of those whose claims fail.
11: And now they've abandoned him. And what for? A pair of eyelashes and a black T-shirt. Isn't the truth that whoever is in charge, Mr. Speaker, isn't the truth that whoever is in charge, the real problem is the Labour Party?
3: Meanwhile, Keir Starmer is waiting out what's probably the last few weeks of his premiership, sitting through attacks from opposition Conservative leader Kemi Badenoch in Parliament. Like her, other opposition leaders have time and again questioned how changing the man at the top will solve things.
12: Andy Burnham has promised to set out his policies in a series of speeches next week, which is when the country will learn how he intends to differ from Keir Starmer. Meanwhile, people here in Manchester will go to the polls at the end of July to elect a new mayor. Lars Bevanger, DW, Manchester.
0: In the meantime, Larry, the Downing Street cat, has updated his ex bio, which now reads Chief Mouser to the Cabinet Office, 19-year-old Tabby, soon to be living with my 7th Prime Minister. Unofficial. It was not, however, Larry the Downing Street cat who upstaged Keir Starmer on the doorstep of Number 10 this Monday, but a viral sensation known to the British public as Hot Podium Guy. His presence outside Number 10 has been the precursor now to multiple resignations and general election announcements. But who is he? A. A sound engineer. B. A press secretary. C. Andy Burnham. Head on over to Spotify to take part in the poll or email insideeurope@dw.com if you want us to know that you know. Alternatively, you could just keep calm and carry on. Let's turn back to the resignation of Keir Starmer, for whom there were both cheers and heckles. And of all the heckles, the most persistent was this. Ode to Joy, the official anthem of the European Union, and indeed the symbolism of the fact that the British Prime Minister had been forced to resign just as the country marked the 10-year anniversary of Brexit, was not lost on the British commentariat, least of all on reporter Daniel Rosny, who sent us this report right from the heart of the action.
13: It was 10 years ago this week that the then Prime Minister David Cameron came out from this famous black door I'm standing in front of now. It's one of the most well-known addresses in the world, 10 Downing Street. And Mr. Cameron told the watching world this.
14: The British people have voted to leave the European Union.
13: It was just hours after the result was confirmed.
14: I will do everything I can as Prime Minister to steady the ship over the coming weeks and months. But I do not think it would be right for me to try to be the captain that steers our country to its next destination.
13: The referendum question was, should the United Kingdom remain a member of the European Union or leave the European Union? 52% of voters chose leave, meaning 48% voted to remain. In the so-called Red Wall constituencies, working-class former industrial areas in the Midlands and North, that were the traditional backbone of the Labour Party, the Leave vote was significantly higher than the national average. Having broken with their Remain backing party over Brexit, many of those voters did not return. Were general elections to be held today, many analysts predict that the once red wall would turn to turquoise of Nigel Farage's far-right Reform Party. In many places, at a local election level, it's already happened.
15: The results in the red wall are truly astonishing. If I look at the West Midlands, we've comfortably taken Sandwell Council from Labour. We've comfortably taken Walsall from Labour. If I go up to the North East, Sunderland. I mean, Labour used to weigh the votes. We've absolutely walked it. We're majority control in Sunderland.
13: For many, the 2026 local election results were further proof that Keir Starmer, a former Remain campaigner, who then served as shadow Brexit secretary under Jeremy Corbyn, was not the man to rebuild the trust of Red Wall voters. Will Manchester's Mayor Andy Burnham fare any better? That's a question for the future. For now, though, let's go back to 2016.
16: The Leave campaign put forward the case that the UK should leave the European Union because it would be better off, one, economically. The second and most strongest case was made about sovereignty, where the Leave campaign was arguing that the majority of our laws are made and drafted in Brussels. And the third one was about migration.
13: Dr. Andy Hogshay is lecturer in law and director of the European Law and LLM programme at King's College London. Those three themes he outlined as part of the referendum campaign came to define Brexit.
16: If we assess the three of them, have it actually succeeded? The short answer is no.
13: What about a slightly longer answer?
16: Economically, if we take it overall, all the assessment academically as well as independent thinkers, they estimate that the UK would have been 6 to 8% richer of its GDP if it had stayed in the European Union.
13: That assessment that the country is poorer is broadly agreed amongst most respected economists.
16: Whereas when it comes to sovereignty, yeah, sure, the UK might have now more control in terms of how it conducts its trade deals.
13: In the years since the UK formally left the European Union, it has signed trade deals and agreements in principle with more than 70 countries and one with the EU. But many of those agreements largely replicate trade arrangements the UK already had through EU membership. So what about that final point, immigration?
16: We saw after Brexit, again, there was a large wave of migration.
13: In the years immediately after Brexit, there was a historically high level of migration to the UK. Some of this was a result of global events like the war in Ukraine and the British government offering visas to people from Hong Kong who were politically oppressed. The net migration figures for the UK have now dropped to the lowest level since 2012.
16: Some of the recent polls all suggest that if we have had another referendum right now, the majority of the UK would vote to stay.
13: The reason this vote happened was because David Cameron, who was in a coalition government until 2015, promised one if his Conservative Party won a majority. He unexpectedly did, and a year later...
17: Cameron had a clear majority. He was going to absolutely keep to his pledge to hold a referendum.
13: The legendary filmmaker Norma Percy has documented this campaign in a new two-part series called Brexit, A Very British Civil War. It hears from those at the very centre of both campaigns, the Remainers and the Leavers.
17: Perhaps the most interesting thing in the documentary is the agonising of Boris Johnson. Johnson says, well, it's nothing about being Prime Minister. I would have been Prime Minister anyway.
13: Politicians were given free rein to campaign. They didn't have to follow what their political party's official policy was. Both the official policies of the Conservatives and Labour was to remain. At the time, Boris Johnson, who would later go on to be Prime Minister, was a senior figure in the Conservative Party, but he wasn't a member of the government. He eventually decided to campaign to leave, but we find out he could have gone either way.
17: So he goes off to his country home to agonise for the weekend. And his sister, Rachel, appears bearing lasagna, and who is a fervent Remainer, see what she could do about influencing him.
18: One of the striking things for me is that David Cameron, who was then the Prime Minister, is no longer an MP. Boris Johnson was an MP. He later became a Prime Minister, but he's now no longer an MP. It seems that the only key person involved in those decisions 10 years ago who is still in frontline politics is Nigel Farage.
17: We noticed that it well, and it is the place where Farage got his foot into mainstream politics. Suddenly he was being taken seriously. He wasn't the right-wing fringe anymore.
19: Could Nigel Farage's journey from the far-right fringes place him here, behind this famous black door of 10 Downing Street I'm facing? Polls say that if an election were to be held today, that is exactly what would happen. And if it did, perhaps that would be Brexit's biggest disruption of all. For DW, I'm Daniel Rosny in Westminster, London.
0: Chronicle of a result foretold. Did I mention that it's getting hot over here? We'll be addressing the weather next.

0: It's not just the political temperature that's been hot in Britain this week. As UN Secretary General Antonio Guterres addressed London Climate Action Week, the country was baking under a heatwave which has smashed temperature records in countries all across the continent.
1: Dear friends, climate chaos is accelerating before our eyes. We have just lived through the 11 hottest years ever recorded. And today, this city and far beyond are experiencing the hottest day of the year with higher temperatures to come. London isn't just calling, it's cooking.
0: And the Secretary General was crystal clear about the causes.
1: A climate crisis pushing us deeper toward higher temperature and closer to catastrophic tipping points. And an energy crisis exposing the folly of a world hooked on hydrocarbons. On the surface, these crises may seem separate, but they share the same destructive origin, fossil fuels. And they demand the same answer, a fast, fair transition to clean energy and a surge in adaptation, resilience and climate justice for those already facing climate harm. Around the world, climate disasters are becoming more frequent, more destructive, and more costly. And the World Meteorological Organization has warned we ain't seen nothing yet. El Niño is not just knocking on the door, it risks blowing the house down. Turning up the heat, disrupting food and water systems, and hitting the vulnerable the hardest.
0: In a new report released this week, the United Nations Scientific Advisory Board sets out just what the consequences of inaction will be. The collapse of coral reef systems and the Greenlandic ice sheet, the weakening of major ocean circulation systems, the Amazon turning to savanna. In other words, all the tipping points that we have long been warned will take us over the edge and destroy the basis for civilization as we know it. Those tipping points, the Secretary General warned, are like something seen in a car's rearview mirror. They are much closer than you think. In the meantime, Europe bakes, and our correspondents are baking too. Here's Danny Mitzman in Italy to kick off a small collation of summer postcards, which I'd hoped never to have to send.
2: The seasons don't exist anymore. Ugh, if I had a penny for every time I've heard that one this week. Girls, be careful, said Patty last night at my exercise class. I've never seen a red sunshine symbol on my weather app before. And that's in Italy, where we're used to temperatures in the upper 30s. But this is a different heat, more intense and insistent, coming earlier and staying longer. And this week, of course, has the most daylight hours of the year, so maximum sunshine and heat. There have been blackouts in Milan and Turin, where old electricity grids just can't take the strain. 16 cities today, going up to 17 tomorrow, have Bollino Rosso extreme weather alerts, the majority popular tourist destinations like Rome, Venice, Florence and Verona. Several regions have suspended outdoor labour in the central hours of the day. Here, inside the walls of medieval Bologna's city centre, which is currently more of a kiln than the usual summer oven, the council's brought temporary potted trees into the piazzas to offer some shade. And there's an online map of watering spots and so-called climate refuges. Sitting here, sweating with the cicadas, at least now I have an excuse to make every meal gelato-based.
3: I'm John Lauritsen in France, where temperatures have been climbing over 40 degrees Celsius over most of the country, causing widespread disruption, a melting of traditional opposition to air conditioning, and a ban on buying rosé. As this year's second heat wave settled in, schoolchildren were released early from their sweltering classrooms for the summer break. Rail services were hit by mass cancellations due to fear for passengers, but also rails and overhead cables expanding under the scorching sun. There were electricity outages when nuclear power stations slowed because the river water used to cool them became too hot. There was a flurry of COVID-like bans and restrictions too. An endless list of sporting and cultural events were cancelled, including quite a few Fête de la Musique street concerts. In shops, the wine and spirits sections were taped off as if they were crime scenes, when the government decided to ban alcohol sales. And the summer of 2026 may go down as the year the French changed their minds about AC in homes and schools. What looked like an environmentally irresponsible Americanism at 30 degrees looks less so at 40.
4: I'm Thomas Sparrow in Germany, where temperatures have climbed well above 30 degrees and are forecast to approach 40 in some areas. In a country where air conditioning is rare, coping with extreme heat is becoming an increasing challenge. Many people have headed to lakes and rivers to cool off, but that has come with risks. The German Life Saving Association said 6 people drowned over the past weekend and is urging swimmers to stay in supervised areas and avoid going into the water alone. Experts warn the heat is posing serious health risks, especially for the elderly, children and those with pre-existing conditions. But the impact goes beyond health. New research shows that combined heat and drought are already hitting household incomes across Europe, with the biggest losses in the hardest hit regions. As heat waves become more frequent, the pressure on public health and on people's livelihoods is only set to grow.
0: My colleague Thomas Sparrow ending that section with Germanic pragmatism there. The weather isn't just making us hotter, it's making us poorer too. Time for a hydration break. This is Inside Europe, and I'm Kate Laycock in Germany.
5: I don't know if you've heard, but climate change is expensive.
6: We are not understanding climate change properly, that the cost, when there is a cost, the cost is paid by people, by taxpayers.
7: But the thing is, not addressing climate change is going to be a whole lot more expensive.
8: These storms are getting more unpredictable, and they're certainly getting more violent.
7: In this series from Living Planet, we're digging into the real costs of climate change.
9: In most areas, it's already much cheaper to do this. So let's just get on with that.
5: How we can reduce those costs.
10: For every single dollar that we invest in mitigation repairs, we save 6 post-disaster.
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12: Welcome to 2026 Talks, where we're following our democracy in historic times.
13: Hey, how are you?
14: Blanche's so-called deal does nothing, nothing to stop the IRS sweetheart deal that lets Trump and his family cheat their way out of tens of millions of dollars in taxes.
12: Senate Minority Leader Chuck Schumer is joining those doubting that a deal Acting Attorney General Todd Blanche reached with 2 holdout Senate Republicans is binding. To advance a confirmation vote towards becoming the nation's chief prosecutor, Blanche affirmed an anti-weaponization fund won't go forward and says there will be limits to IRS protections for President Donald Trump and his family. Democrats and anti-corruption advocates call his assurances meaningless and say in office, Blanche would carry out attacks on Trump's political enemies. Despite Blanche's assurance about the nearly $2 billion to be given to people who claim they were unfairly prosecuted, Trump still favors it.
15: I view that fund as a positive, and a lot of Republicans do too, not so many Democrats. And it's not only for that, it's for other things too. People that have been treated unfairly, that have been weaponized by a corrupt government.
12: Maine Republican Senator Susan Collins' tough re-election bid is under pressure from the Blanche nomination. Brett Edkins with the nonprofit Stand Up America says Blanche slowed the investigation into the fatal ice shooting of a young father in Maine last month.
16: I'm not sure what more Susan Collins needs to see to understand that Todd Blanche has one client. It's Donald Trump and his administration and his ICE forces, not the American people.
12: The State Department is making permanent a requirement that visitors from 50 countries will have to put up large bonds to get visas. The White House says each visitor will have to post $20,000 in order to curb visa overstays, but advocates argue it will deter legitimate travel. DHS Secretary Mark Wayne Mullen says the controversy is another sign of partisanship, making immigration immigration reform impossible.
17: When it becomes political and becomes a red issue, a blue issue, it means it's dead. If this was easy to fix, it would have got fixed. If any side was wanting to compromise in it, the Biden administration could have done it in the first 2 years they were in office when they had full control of Washington, D.C.
12: Mullen's agency is being sued for the slow pace of renewal in the Deferred Action for Childhood Arrivals program. The Texas and Nebraska centers where applicants from multiple states are processed report delays of 190 days. Rebecca Shee with the American Business Immigration Coalition says that's costing employees their work permits and leaving employers with vacant jobs.
18: When you remove people that are productive and so motivated, you're not just harming these professionals, you're harming the American economy and also American citizens that depend on their hard work.
12: The administration argues the slower pace mandated by a 2025 Trump executive order is needed for increased vetting. Legal aid groups say it is more likely part of a larger mass deportation plan. House Republican Max Miller of Ohio says he will not end his reelection campaign despite serious charges of domestic violence made by his ex-wife, the daughter of Ohio Senator Bernie Moreno. I'm Edwin J. Vieira for Pacifica Network and Public News Service. 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

0: From Northwestern University's Medill School of Journalism, Media, and Integrated Marketing Communications, and distributed nationally by PRX, this is Sound Opinions. I'm Jim DeRogatis.
1: And I'm Greg Kot. It's a review roundup this week as we dive into a handful of summertime releases that caught our attention.
0: We'll hear new music from one of pop's biggest superstars and some veteran voices from psychedelic rock and Americana.
1: That's coming up on Sound Opinion.
2: National Native News. I'm Jill Freitas. A small 2-acre farm near Salem, Oregon aims to save the planet. Elderberry Wisdom Farms launched in 2018 and is the creation of Rose High Bear. The 81-year-old Alaska native trains interns on urban forestry and traditional ecological knowledge. But as Brian Bull of Underscore Native News and KLCC reports, funding challenges make its future uncertain.
3: Inside the Elderberry Wisdom Farm classroom, several people monitor a kettle

0: man, Martin Heiber, died.
1: And when he died in 1995, I seemed to continue to get messages through interpreters, so he told me that I would be leaving Portland.
0: Heiber settled in Salem and launched her farm. Her focus has since been getting her hands dirty, with help. Intern Claudia Vega shows some potted yew trees that a resident donated to the farm.
2: They're so small, but they're so resilient. I mean, even just interacting with the trees is medicine itself.
0: 8 years in, the environmental and political climates have heated up for the farm. Last year, the Trump administration slashed budgets for DEI and environmental programs. Heiber recalls what she was about to do with a $750,000 USDA grant when the axe fell.
1: Planting trees in the city of Salem in the Title I school neighborhoods, low-income neighborhoods, where there is low tree canopies. And then February 28, 2025, I lost 4 staff all in the same day after we got notified of the freeze.
0: U.S. Representative Andrea Salinas was able to unfreeze the funds, which run out in 2028. Heiber says there's a need for her farm.
1: The prophecy says the day will come when the people of the earth will turn to native people to learn how to care for the earth and to care for one another. And so, you know, we're just trying to help fulfill that. This work is really spiritual work.
0: For National Native News, I'm Brian Bull in Salem.
3: 2 Army veterans are riding nearly 10,000 miles across Turtle Island to raise money and awareness for Native nations. Randy Merrill and Brian Cassidy began the 2026 Hokahay Motorcycle Challenge on August 2nd with a goal of raising $10,000 for the Association on American Indian Affairs. The nonprofit says the money will strengthen Native nations, support Native youth and family programs, protect tribal sovereignty, preserve Indigenous cultures, and educate public about Native people. The veterans say the journey is also part of their own healing after military service and a way to stand in solidarity with Native communities. Association CEO Shannon O'Loughlin, a citizen of the Choctaw Nation of Oklahoma, says the challenge represents healing through service and helps raise awareness that Native peoples and their diverse cultures deserve equal protection. On this day in 1824, the United States and leaders of the Iowa or Bokwaje Nation signed the Treaty of Washington. Under the agreement, the Iowa ceded their remaining lands in present-day Missouri to the United States, marking another chapter in the federal government's expansion through treaty-making with tribal nations. I'm Jill Freitas.
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10: 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This week, it's a review roundup of some summertime records that caught our attention. Let's get to it.

That is a little bit of Drop Dead, the first single from the new album by Olivia Rodrigo. It is called

I love this title, Greg. You seem pretty sad for a girl so in love. Olivia Rodrigo is another pop superstar who is a beneficiary of that pipeline from the Disney Channel to the top of the charts. Bizardvark, a show I never saw, first made her name 2016 to 2019. She was also, of course, in High School Musical, the musical, the series. Mm-hmm. Shifted gears after that, as many of her predecessors have. Hilary Duff, so on, from Disney, from TV, to making music. Debuted, Greg, in as big a way as one can debut with Sour in 2021, topped the Billboard 200 and a bunch of other charts, Driver's License and Good For You, massive singles, followed it up with Guts, and now comes album number 3. What is Olivia Rodrigo giving us? You seem pretty sad for a girl so in love. Let's play a track. This is called Simply Purple by Olivia Rodrigo.

0: That's a little bit of Purple from the third studio album from Olivia Rodrigo. You seem pretty sad for a girl so in love. So all of her studio albums have been produced by Dan Nigro, her primary musician as well. He's kind of her version of Jack Antonoff, I guess.
1: Yep.
0: So we're getting a new iteration of what Olivia's up to. I want to precede this by saying, you know, she's part of that generation of young people who document their lives on social media. She's very much part of that.
2: Obsessively so.
0: Yeah. Transparency is all. Where does the social media end and the song start? They're intertwined in so many ways, right? It's a way of not just building an audience, but tightening the bond. I think the flip side of that is that the album is perceived as kind of an audio diary of some sort, or an audio reality show. And the artist herself is perceived as much or more as a celebrity. And it sort of diminishes the art. I think it's a condescending way of looking at the art. And it seems particular in the way that female artists have been assessed for decades now. I mean, you go back to Joni Mitchell, queen of L.A., you know, L.A., in Rolling Stone's assessment of what she was singing
2: defining
0: about
2: her
0: on
2: by
0: her album,
2: who she was sleeping
0: her
2: with.
0: Her relationships were the subject matter as much as the fact that these songs are really fantastic.
2: Which Joni never forgave Wetter and Rolling Stone for, giving them a tremendous amount of guff.
0: And that particular way of viewing artists continues right through the decades. Stevie Nicks, Lord, Taylor Swift especially, you know. I mean, they're all assessed through this particular window. So, you know, that's one issue here. The thing is that her art is evolving. I do remember being knocked out by those first two albums because I was expecting Disney Plus, you know, channel kind of show-tune-y kind of music, and instead she gave us this
2: the
0: kind
2: finest
0: of,
2: corporate America can bring you.
0: That's right, and it was not that. There was a sort of a pop-punk attitude behind a lot of those songs. Here, the new album is sort of being assessed as her move to adulthood or maturity or whatever you want to call it.
2: Plus, she's 23.
0: And, once again, being viewed through the lens of her relationship with a British actor who I don't care about. But apparently, a lot of her fans do.
2: You know, I didn't even look it up.
0: Yeah,
2: I don't care who the boy is.
0: I don't care, but that's the way almost every review, it's essential to mention this guy's name and he had a relationship with her. I don't care. What does this have to do with the music? What does this have? Because she's not mentioning him at all specifically. To me, it's a look at the complexity of an adult relationship. And I got to say, the first half kind of let me down. I'm going, these are mushy love songs. And it's kind of like, okay, she's tumbling head over heels. But I listened to the album a few times. Got to the end. The second half is the part where she starts questioning her relationship and this this ability to connect with herself, losing her identity in this relationship. So that started to make sense. Purple, the track we just played a little bit of, sort of is a turning point of the album. I think it shows a sort of a heightened sense of complexity and the way she deals with the conflict in a relationship. But still, musically, now she's referencing synth pop from the 80s and a little bit of that Robert Smith sound from The Cure. In fact, Robert Smith's on the album.

0: giving him a shout out in one song, and then up he pops.
1: That's right. One song is called The Cure.
0: Yes. Yeah.
1: She'd been working sort of from that 90s alternative rock, guitar rock basis on her previous two albums. This is kind of an 80s synth pop record, and it's coming perilously close to the Disney Channel stuff, show tune stuff that I feared initially.
0: Well, that's one of the things I dislike about it, show tune. You know, Greg, there is that Broadway musical way of singing, and then there's everything else, you know? And we are not anti-pop music. I don't want to get into that morass of a debate about poptimism and rockism, right? But we've seen an increasing number of pop stars bringing in hints of indie rock or alternative rock in a bid, I think, for critical cred, right? Mm. Tay-Tay, all right, leading the pack there, as she does with everything. But, you know, you hear it in Chapel Roan. We've heard it in others. And, you know, the bits of 80s cool Moog synthesizer or Oberheim and the occasional guitar, even some of that wonderful, you know, we spent a lot of time recently talking about the Feelies, but that tubular guitar lead sound that comes from Brian Eno and Heroes by Bowie, you know, and it's like it's throwing a sop to rock critics, and they're falling for it. You know, the critical establishment just loves this, but for me, when you have something like Stupid Song or Honeybee that is that mix of childhood nursery rhyme and Broadway musical, those melodies were driving me to distraction. And, you know, Olivia ain't got much to say about, you know, getting old Prince Greg on the title of this song. You, the letter, plus me, equal sign, less than sign, three. I guess the less than and a three equals a heart. You know, whatever it's called, the lyrics are immortal. They say modern love's a cruel endeavor. To that I say, blanket, whatever.
1: Yeah.
0: Okay, Olivia.
1: Like I said, the first half of an album is sort of, the first half is a letdown. And lyrically, you know, musically, you know, I started to get it in the second. Did you feel like it picked up in the second half? Because I feel it got better.
0: No,
1: in the second half.
0: This album was making me, it was making my blood pressure spike and making me angry and making me want to eat like a whole 12-pack of Oreos. And I was like, I don't know. It bothered me, Greg. It bothered me.
1: Is she moving forward or is she moving backward? Is this a transitional album to something else? Do we want her to remake the albums 1 and 2 over and over again, or can she grow as an artist?
0: Like the Kingsmen and Louie Louie, is driver's license all she had in her?
1: Yeah, I don't know. We'll see.

That is a little bit of G.O.D. and the Broken Ribs. It was the first single from the seventh solo album by Jack White, Frozen Charlotte. You chuckle when I say seventh solo album. What a career, Greg. It seems like only yesterday, but Jack founded the White Stripes with his then-wife, drummer Meg, in 1997. They made a heck of an impact on 2000s rock. Since then, we've seen him playing with other bands like the Raconteurs and the Dead Weather. He made his debut studio solo album, Blunderbuss, in 2012. And now here we are, all these years later. Jack is an industry, literally. We went down to Nashville to talk to him at Third Man Nashville back in 2012. A fascinating conversation. I've also been to the Third Man Empire record store, recording complex, international, global, independent corporate headquarters in Detroit. You know, in between, he makes a lot of music, and also he's been doing art lately, and he has a hobby of upholstering furniture. What does Jack not do, right? What is he giving us on Frozen Charlotte? He is back with the band he's been playing with for some time, drummer Patrick Keeler, bassist Dominic Davis, keyboardist Bobby Emmett. Let's play a song and we'll get into our reviews. I feel like we're going to short this one, Greg. Neighbors Blues closes the album. It is an epic suite, although it's only a little more than 5 minutes long. But several parts, we'll take a little taste of it and then give our opinions.

0: That's a little bit of Neighbors Blues from the new Jack White record, Frozen Charlotte. That's Jack and the he's get off my lawn guy in that song, ranting at the pain in the butt who lives next door. I think we've all been there at one point or another in our lives.
1: Well, it was July 4th just a short while ago, yeah. And they had a block party on my block, which was fine. Even the Mechanical Bull and the Bouncy House were fine until we got to the fireworks.
0: You know, Jack was sort of in this phase where he was really making a bunch of really wonky experimental albums, almost mm-hmm. to the point of getting gimmicky. And the last two, including this one, especially this one, have been sort of that back-to-basics approach. He is just blasting it out with this is a, if Steve Albini were still alive, he'd be making records like this, that sound like this, with the natural room sound, that whole business. Bass, drums, guitar, a little bit of keyboards. He's pissed off. He's raging. He sounds psychotic. I'm saying that in a relatively positive way. I don't mind a little biblical allusion or psychobabble or dark humor, a clearing of the decks. He's fed up.
1: Yeah, well, there's an Old Testament preacher, kind of like at the beginning of Moby Dick.
0: Well, it starts off with him kind of retelling Genesis. He's just got out of a mental institution. I'm going to rewrite Genesis here. Welcome to the end of the world. Let's start again. He's basically saying he's had enough of this one.
1: Well, yeah, but there's humor in there, too, because what he's pondering in the Garden of Eden is, what are we going to eat?
0: Yeah, yeah. You'll never fix me, saying, turn off the lights, I've seen enough. You know, it's there's humor, there's apocalyptic imagery. I like the sweaty old school rock, but where's the variation? I feel like this record could have used a few breathers in the middle. You know, it's sort of relentless. I feel like the tracks sort of blur together a little bit. I think God and the Broken Ribs is a brilliant Jack White song. It's one of the best things he's ever done post White Stripes.
1: For sure.
0: But I do think that this album is not first tier Jack White. I think there's a little bit too much sameness. I like this sound. It's just a lot of it.
1: Well, I was really pondering why I like this album so much when there is nothing new here. And you know, I mean, Jack is taking on the blues via Detroit garage rock and, Led Zeppelin, a little bit of Led Zeppelin.
0: Yeah.
1: You know, and I mean, that's what he's been doing for some time. So why was I excited to hear this album, and why was I excited to keep listening to it when I had almost negative interest in hearing, for example, the new albums by the Rolling Stones or Paul McCartney, right? I think Jack is still delivering with, and this is one of those rock critic bugaboos, how can you hear authenticity?
0: Yeah.
1: You know, he means it, man. Mm. Well, you know, to my ears, other people may listen to it and say, this is shtick and we've heard it before.
0: Yeah.
1: I think he's having fun. I have rarely heard guitar playing this exciting.

0: you know, just explosions of feedback and weird noise. And at times it sounds like a theremin. It's like Jimmy Page on Dazed and Confused. But most of the songs are, you know, 2.5, 3 minutes long.
1: Mm-hmm.
0: There's still that punk intensity. You know, you've been complaining about Jack White's solo career since we've been reviewing Jack White's solo albums.
1: Mm-hmm.
0: I've gone to this place before. It's like the Ramones. Do you want anything different from them? If they're still giving us good songs and that high energy and they sound like they mean it, man, I'm okay with that. I really enjoy this record. It's going to make my top 10 of the year. Probably not, but top 20 or 30.
1: I think what you're getting at, and I get what you're saying. I think you nailed it with the production idea. He's just not fussy in the studio. It's like, let it rip.
0: Yeah.
1: And what's ruins for me the McCartney and Stones records, which I've listened to, unfortunately, is they're just overproduced. They sound like production jobs.
0: Yeah, but we both listened, but it felt like an obligation.
1: And Jack White
0: it?
1: Doesn't sound like it's an obligation. It's like, I'm going to go in here and let it rip. I'm pissed off.
0: And I don't care what you think.
1: Yeah.
0: What did you think of the latest from Olivia Rodrigo and Jack White? Let us know. And we might air your thoughts on Sound Opinions. Just leave a message on our website, soundopinions.org, or tap the link in our show notes. When we return, we'll give our reviews of the new albums from Margot Price and Robin Hitchcock. That's in a minute on Sound Opinions.

0: Welcome back to Sound Opinions. I am Greg Kot. He's Jim DeRogatis. That's a little bit of the song San Marcos from Margo Price's new record called Days of Unrest. She's calling it a protest mixtape. You know, we're only talking about 9 songs, 29 minutes, 3 of which are instrumentals. You're wondering, where's Margo's voice on that track we just played, San Marcos?
1: Yeah.
0: It's not there. There's 3 instrumentals sort of threading through this record. 9 songs altogether, and you're thinking, oh, kind of lightweight. Well, we'll save that for our review. But it should be noted that this is a record that is incredibly timely. It, in some ways, it echoes her debut album in 2016, Midwest Farmer's Daughter. Mm. She's talking about what it means to be a worker in agriculture, in the farm field, in rural America. She's had quite a career since then. This is her 6th studio album. Some people might call it an EP. But again, we'll save it for the review.
1: I love that she uses
0: a little bit more than that.
1: I love that she uses the words mixtape. You know, yes. It's straight out of the hip hop world. And I will note, we have chronicled Margo's career from the beginning. We had her in a live performance in 2018 at the Goose Island Barrel House. We talked about her last album and her book, Maybe We'll Make It, in 2022. We're fans.
0: Absolutely.
1: But this still surprised us, this record.
0: This did, and we're going to talk about it in a minute. Let's play a track from it. It's called Oval Room. This is a cover of a Blaze Foley song from Margo Price on Sound Opinions.

0: That is Oval Room by Margot Price from the new one, the surprise mixtape, protest mixtape, Days of Unrest. Blaze Foley wrote that song, Greg, in the middle of the Reagan years. Mm-hmm. And yet it sounds as if it was recorded tomorrow, given the current circumstances. The entire album does, although it is heavy on covers. We have Maggie's Farm, and you got to add something to the conversation if you're going to take on that Dylan classic.
1: Right.
0: We have Long-Haired Country Girl by Charlie Daniels, flipping the script on the gender and also on politics, because Charlie and Margot could not be further apart.

I love that Woody Guthrie song, Deportee. Mm-hmm. You know, Guthrie wrote it about a plane crash many years ago at Los Gatos, a plane full of Mexican immigrants, and he was offended that the press coverage just referred to these human beings who lost their lives as deportees. Mm-hmm. They had no other identity. And boy, does that sound familiar. Mm-hmm. And you got none other than Joan Baez, queen of 60s protest folk, coming in.

0: You know, Margot is angry, but she's retaining her sense of humor with some of these song choices. And, you know, I think one of the times we were talking about her, I misplaced the small town where she grew up, Aledo, Illinois. Mm-hmm. My Illinois geography is like there's Chicago and then Schaumburg and then I'm lost, right? But there's a lot of farm here, right? It could not be further. I did look it up on the map from that Texas-Mexico border. Mm-hmm. You and I have a special affinity. I have many dear friends who come from that area. We went to South by Southwest for, you know, close to 30 years. We understand that part of the world. And by opening the record and closing the record with San Marcos, by inviting the Memphis Mariachi Band to play De Colores, the United Farm Workers anthem, right? You know, wow, she really understands that part of the world. Mm-hmm. I think most Americans with any empathy and understanding of the cultural diversity of this great country understand and have a fondness for that part of the world. This is a tribute, I think, to that part of the world, and also an angry protest. The angriest protest about these times, I think, since Lucinda Williams' stunning World's Gone Wrong. Mm-hmm. This has been a year for protest music, especially from great female voices.
1: Yeah, it's sort of enraging to for people to keep saying, where's the protest songs? Nobody's talking about what's going on in our country. Well, gee, you know.
0: You're just not listening.
1: Two of
0: yeah.
1: them.
0: Yeah, right.
1: Two great records by two great artists who are speaking out on this. At first, I thought this is sort of a holding action until she gets the next proper album out. But I'm thinking this is one of the best things Margot's done.
0: Yeah.
1: After listening to it. You know what it reminds me of? In the sense of place it sets, it puts you in that immigrant kind of world, in rural America. And San Marcos is there for a reason. That's Willie, kind of Willie Nelson's base in Texas,
0: yeah.
1: right? So she's pals with Willie and down with, you know, she's been a Farm Aid supporter.
0: Oh, hardcore.
1: From
0: yeah.
1: day one, you know, from the as soon as she was available to do it. So we have those connections. But I'm thinking of Dylan's Pat Garrett and Billy the Kid soundtrack.
0: Mm.
1: You know, that sort of, because there's a bunch of instrumentals on that too. I'm going, what does this remind me of? There's three instrumentals here that are sort of like interstitial, connecting the dots a little bit, but they're setting a vibe and they're putting you in that rural American Texas, Tex-Mex center of the universe. It reminds me a lot of, because Dylan's album was, you know, set with the movie in Mexico,
0: right,
1: and puts you there, you know, that headspace orally, you know. She's doing the same thing with this record as well. So I love that. And as you mentioned, the covers are very well chosen. That Deportee, Woody Guthrie obviously recorded the original version of that track in his bedroom in 1949 in New York
0: 49.
1: City.
0: 49, wow.
1: And Dylan and Baez did it on the Rolling Thunder tour, and it's just an amazing performance. I wish they would officially release that in some capacity. You can find it on YouTube. But that's where she heard it. She saw the movie, and she's been doing it, and as well as Maggie's Farm. That's another song she's been doing on the road. It fits in perfectly with this record. So it's a wonderful it's a wonderfully thought through record. It works as an album. It's only 29 minutes, but man, oh man, what an achievement by Margot.
0: Well, Price. And as you know, like in the hip hop world, mixtapes are, I had this music, I have to share it now.
1: Right.
0: You know, because it's right on the, it's immediate.
1: The urgency.
0: Yeah, and it's got that feeling. And I ain't going to work on Maggie's Farm no more either.

0: That's a little bit of I Am This Thing from the new Robin Hitchcock record, The Confuser, the 25th studio album, first in nearly 4 years from Robin. He's been a guest on the show a couple of times, Jim.
1: Oh, yeah.
0: And going back, I did the research here. 2007, he was with us, Peter Buck and Scott McCoy, playing the songs of Syd Barrett with Robin. Robin's a huge Syd Barrett fan.
1: He is.
0: The four B's have sort of consumed his life in terms of influence. Syd Barrett, Bob Dylan, the Beatles, especially John Lennon,
1: yeah,
0: and the Byrds.
1: The Byrds.
0: The four B's.
1: He gives the Byrds a shout out on this record.
0: He does. Out of that Cambridge, England scene, he went to school with one Brian Eno, boarding school. His career really took off when he formed the Soft Boys in the late 70s. You know, against the prevailing tide of punk, here we have this psychedelic jangle pop band with a punk attitude, I might add. But that release, Underwater Moonlight, didn't make a lot of noise when it initially came out because it was so against every prevailing trend. It has now been cited as one of the key albums of that decade. Influencing everybody from R.E.M. to the Replacements. He's gone on to have an incredible, prolific solo career, featured in a documentary by Jonathan Demme
1: in
0: 1998, Storefront Hitchcock. We had him on the show again for his memoir, 1967, How I Got There and Why I Never Left.
1: The first volume. He's put out a second volume of that since.
0: That's right. It's just come out. And now we have a new album from Robin. It's called The Confuser. Let's play a track from it first before we review it. Building from the Ruins by Robin Hitchcock on Sound Opinions.

0: That was a taste of Building from the Ruins by Robin Hitchcock, his new album, The Confuser. You know, our buddy Kenny Weinstein, the publicist, puts it at 25 solo Robin studio albums. I'm dubious of that because there were numerous editions of some of them, and that's not counting Soft Boys. That's not counting side projects he's done with Peter Buck, and just so on and so on. He has been nothing if not prolific. You were emphasizing his appearances on Sound Opinions. I first interviewed Robin on his very first solo album, circa like 1984, 85, as a snotty young fanzine kid, and he was spinning fantastical tales about creatures coming out of the ether, and he's still spinning fantastical tales. We're going to also review Swamp Dog. And I find it interesting that Robert Christgau, the dean of American rock critics, has always denigrated Hitchcock for the whimsy, surrealism, the Dali-esque flights of pure fancy and fantasy. Robin is rooted in psychedelic rock circa 66, 67. His first memoir focused on his love of that era. He says, I didn't invent this style, but I have perpetuated it, right? And I think the open-ended invention of that period of studio creativity, it never gets old. It's not nostalgic. He is not looking back. If he kept it straight in the lyrics, I think he'd be hailed as one of the melodic geniuses of our era. But Bob Christgau and other critics have always been put off by the surrealism. They weren't put off by Dylan's crazier fantasies or way further out people like Captain Beefheart. And Christgau loves Swamp Dogs, always giving him an A minus. Swamp has some of that craziness in him. It's never bothered me. I'm a fan of it. And what's new happening here is Hitchcock is playing with one of his best bands in a very long time. You'd have to go back to the Egyptians in the 80s, or before that, the Soft Boys, who you mentioned. Kimberly Rue, Soft Boys' second guitarist, makes a cameo here. You know, Robin said he wasn't going to make this record. It was the prompting of his Australian singer-songwriter wife, Emma Swift. And he just sounds inspired and younger at age 73 than he has in a very long time. Recording in Nashville, where that couple lives now, with producer Brad Jones, this band, Jeremy Fetzer on guitar, Todd Bolden on bass, Eric Slick on drums. Now, Greg, these are Nashville pros, and if you look at their resumes, and I did, they've recorded with everyone from Lamb Chop to Kesha and Dr. Dog to Taylor Swift.
1: Right.
0: I mean, these guys are as pro as a studio pro gets, and yet they sound like an inspired garage band thrilled to be playing with this genius melodicist.

0: My line on Hitchcock has always been, there's no such thing as a bad Hitchcock solo album. There are merely some records with four brilliant songs and others with 10 or 12, right? This ranks in the 10 or 12 brilliant song category. I never thought we'd get a full album from Robin this good again.
1: Mm. Well, I never had my doubts about Hitchcock. I actually think he's been on a sort of a late career roll, you know, mm-hmm. and I say late career advisedly because, you know, God help us all. I hope Robin keeps making records if they're this good. You know, I think he's become more humane and more understandable in his approach, you know, because I see some of the early criticisms. He was talking about all sorts of, you know, he's talking about nature, the wonders of nature and all these weird, references to the animal kingdom that may have thrown people. But now he's really talking about what does it mean to be human in a more overt way. We are absurd. We are doomed. But we're here. And that's kind of wondrous. I mean, I think that's been his whole thing. Celebrate this life, this conflicted, crazy life that sounds, you know, day to day can be really bum you out, but it's worth living. So we have this finite existence, make the most of it. And the life force that is in those melodies, as you mentioned, is always here. The band is great. A little bit of influence from that Blonde on Blonde era Dylan, when he went to Nashville and recorded with the studio pros there and got this masterpiece out of it. I'm hearing the same sort of thing here. And I think they're stretching him and he's stretching them. Because I haven't heard him get this, you know, funky. Robin Hitchcock is swinging a little bit.
0: Well, those drums are ferocious.
1: I wanted to play that track Building from the Ruins because that has got a groove on it that will not stop. It reminds it. It's kind of like a better version of the Stone Roses or something, you know. You know, and then the swirling strings come in at the end and the cascade of wordless voices. It's an amazing song. I mean, he's packing a lot in three and a half minute songs. You know, the concision of the record, 10 songs that they just fly by. And he still does that spooky atmospheric stuff as well as ever.
0: There are some nice production touches.
1: I think that song Breathless is just beautiful.

0: And that's Kimberly Rue, I believe, on those beautiful guitar arpeggios.
1: Yeah.
0: That lower, low key kind of fills that he's
1: and
0: playing.
1: And Gillian Welch makes an appearance as well.
0: Yeah, it's a beautiful album. Hitchcock is as good as ever.
1: Long live Robin. Well, that's what we thought of the new records from Margo Price and Robin Hitchcock. Now we want to hear from you. Share your thoughts on our Patreon community. Leave a voice message on our website. Coming up, we'll close out this review roundup with the latest release, as I noted, from Swamp Dog. That's in a minute on Sound Opinions.

0: Welcome back to Sound Opinions. I'm Jim DeRogatis. My partner is Greg Kot. That is a little bit of the song Waka Waka Waka by the inimitable Swamp Dog featuring Gary U.S. Bonds. Gary U.S. Bonds, what's he doing on a Swamp Dog record? Well, Jerry Williams Jr., at age 84, has had one of the most storied careers in pop music history of the last century. He spans almost a century, Greg. You know, as Little Jerry, and then Little Jerry Williams, and then an A&R man, and a talent scout, and a producer at one long point, he worked with Gary U.S. Bonds, co-songwriter, right? I mean, his resume is absurd. It is worthy of a movie, and in fact, he got a movie that we did an episode on last year. Swamp Dog Gets His Pool Painted. Film came out in 2024. We cannot recommend it highly enough. And I will dare say, Greg, in 17,000 episodes, give or take, of Sound Opinions, I think talking to Jerry Williams, Swamp Dog, was one of our favorite interviews ever.
1: Oh, yeah. He was fantastic.
0: What a life force. What a character. I don't know. You know, it isn't that he hasn't been prolific, but as he hits his mid-80s, for goodness sake, I don't think many people expected new Swamp Dog music. Let's play a song and then talk about if he's delivering the goods as strong as his classics in the past. Swamp Dog Contemplates the Afterlife is the name of the record. We are going to play for you a bit of Searching for Heaven.

0: That's a little bit of Searching for Heaven from Swamp Dog. The wit and wisdom of the gadfly. A guy who embraced his inner freak, you know, circa 69,
1: 1970. 1970. That album number one.
0: Transformed himself into Swamp Dog, and he's doing exactly what he wants, when he wants, with whom he wants, all the time. I mean, he's sort of beyond genre at this point. You know, what does he do? Well, he does everything. The one thing he does do on a regular basis is discourse on adult relationships.
1: Mm-hmm.
0: You know, what are we here for? Who are we with? That's the most important thing we do. We love someone and someone loves us. You know, that Searching for Heaven, okay, someone thinks you're wonderful even when you're insane. And I think that's kind of a, you know, yeah, a way of looking at things. Okay, when you're down in the dumps about your relationship, think about this maybe, you know. Funny, you know, when you open your mouth, this is how it sounds, waka, waka, waka.
1: Right.
0: Like, right. You know, he's got these great lines. I shouldn't have trusted you in the first place. I shouldn't have trusted you in the second place either. You know, it's this.
1: What's the one about? Give my stomach to Milwaukee rather than bury him. Give my stomach to Milwaukee if they run out of beer.
0: Well, that,
1: I circled,
0: you know,
1: that one. I knew you'd.
0: I definitely want to get to that because the humor and the pathos sort of go side by side with him, sometimes to that absurd degree. You know, the horn section he's got working on this record, combined with a country-ish kind of vibe. I mean, it's a really unique blend of instrumentation and approach musically, and I have to talk about a final approach. You know, a lot there are songs here about mortality. I mean, the guy's in his 80s,
1: yeah,
0: but he's heading towards the white light at the end with a sort of a sense of optimism. You know, I'm okay with this. He and John Prine were buddies.
1: Yeah.
0: Starting in the late 60s. They didn't actually record together until like 2020. But he's covering a John Prine song here.
1: Please, yeah, well, that's the Milwaukee
0: line. Please don't bury
1: line.
0: Me. Yeah, right. Yeah. And that is just full of great lines. And it plays to me like a feel-good eulogy for, you know, his funeral whenever that day comes. You know, I want this John Prine song. You know, please don't bury me down in that cold, cold ground. I'd rather have him cut me up and pass me all around. Throw my brain in a hurricane and the blind can have my eyes and the deaf can have both my ears if they don't mind the size. I mean, it's kind of like you're laughing and crying at the same time. And I think that's what Swamp does so well. He touches on this universal chord that everybody can relate to.

0: You know, it's that first album I mentioned, 1970, as Swamp Dogg, Total Destruction of Your Mind. He admits, I've had some acid on my tongue, but it's been a long time. And the air of psychedelia and surrealism, you know, he is as good at mixing the poignant and the pathos as Prine ever was, but Prine, you know, had no psychedelia in him, and Swamp Dogg did, so many wrote him off. But I think, you know, he's a kindred spirit to Robin Hitchcock in that, you know, he still has the attitude of that 3 to 5 year old who is amazed by everything they see in the world, right? By the silliness of adults, by the weirdness of like a ladybug, you know, and stuff like this. I don't see what's wrong in songwriters trying to recapture that and remind us of it. I think this is one of Swamp Dogg's best albums. Now, mind you, of the dozens and dozens he's released, I've probably only heard 20. you know, one day I'm going to catch up with all of Swamp Dogg, and then I'll see you 6 months later. But this is a great record. Swamp Dogg contemplates the afterlife.
1: 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Our listeners, let us know in a voice message on our website, soundopinions.org, just like these listeners did.
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3: Jim and Greg, this is Peter in California. Look, I just wanted to say thank you so much for your Feelies interview and look back at Crazy Rhythms. One thing that I thought was really interesting, that I think it was Glenn who said that they stopped playing super fast because, and jumping around, because it became kind of like a cliche, and they had to kind of, a one note, and they kind of had to let it go. And honestly, I don't think that's really true, because when they got back together and started touring in 1986, I guess it was, I saw them many times in that period, all the way up till they broke up the first time, or rather second time. And some of their songs were incredibly fast. Like, they had taken like Good Earth songs and upped the tempo by like, you know, 100%. So they were embracing that Crazy Rhythms even in their, you know, post-Peter Buck period. So, I mean, really fast.

0: So anyway, I thanks so much for doing that. The Feelies will always be one of the most important bands, you know, in the history of the world of music. So thanks again.
1: Hey, Jim and Greg, just wanted to put in a late career encore. Really enjoyed that latest episode. My name is Chris. I'm calling from Brooklyn, New York. Wanted to shout out the Texas Tornadoes, which is Doug Somm, Augie Myers, Freddie Fender, and Flaco Jimenez, who had been around for decades putting out great Texas music. And they assembled in 1989, put together a couple of terrific albums with such great hits like Hey Baby, Que Paso.

My wife is from San Antonio, and so that music is really in her DNA. I've come to appreciate it over the years, and really encourage people to check that out and to check out the back catalogs of the individual artists. Just some amazing stuff if you go and look for it. Anyways, love the show, and hope y'all are doing well, and thanks so much. Bye.

Hey guys, this is Nestor calling from Chicago. I'm probably going to get pushback by what I'm about to say. Bob Dylan, indeed a great musician, but I think that Neil Young's repertoire far superior to Bob Dylan's. I think the talent, the songwriting, the playing of the guitar and other instruments supersedes anything that Bob Dylan has ever offered us. Again, thanks for another fantastic show. Take care.

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1: It's always great to hear from listeners, Greg. And that's it for this summertime record review roundup. 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

Hello, hello. Welcome to As Seen in the Movies. I'm your host, DJ Dollyshot. This is KCSB FM in Santa Barbara. I'm a lifetime fan of both movies and cinema and film and music. And in this radio show, I combine my interests by curating a playlist from films I've seen recently. Through my songs and analysis, I hope to convince you listeners to watch these movies. Today, I want to talk about films that are featured on the Criterion Channel's new collection of Odysseys. If you aren't sure what the Criterion Channel is, it's a highly esteemed streaming service that rotates its programming constantly. Every month, it features new films in thematic series or filmmaking spotlights. Some are director retrospectives, some are spotlights for actors or genre roundups. Some are on a specific theme, like for Valentine's Day this year, they did a collection of Yearning in Cinema, which was really interesting. This month, to celebrate the release of Christopher Nolan's The Odyssey, the Criterion Channel curated a lineup of films focusing on epic journeys and emotional quests. Most of the stories in this collection follow the hero's journey and the desire to return from where the characters find belonging. The films in this collection that I've seen and want to discuss are the Darjeeling Limited, Oh Brother, Where Art Thou, After Hours, and The Straight Story. To start, I watched The Darjeeling Limited, a 2007 film by Wes Anderson. It follows three estranged brothers who agree to meet and travel through India on a luxury train a year after their father's funeral, desperately trying to manufacture a spiritual journey. But little do the two younger brothers know, the older brother, played by Owen Wilson, hired a private detective to track down their absent mother, believing that a reconnection with her is the only way to make his family whole again. This movie premiered on September 3rd, 2007 at the Venice Film Festival, where it won the Little Golden Lion Award. It had a limited theatrical release on October 5th of the same year, where it was very successful. Wes Anderson is often criticized for making movies where everyone speaks with the same speech idiosyncrasies and deadpan voice, and where every frame looks like a dollhouse. But I think it really works with the story that The Darjeeling Limited is trying to tell. The journey that the three men go through, although they're trying to make it incredibly impactful, is completely vapid and devoid of any significance. They hope to become spiritually enlightened, but the second that they arrive at a local marketplace, they immediately try to buy goods and get their $3,000 shoes shined. Their carefully planned itinerary for spiritual enlightenment and need for material things go against the very thing that they're searching for. This contrast is typical with Wes Anderson's humor and wit. One of my favorite scenes in the film is the final shot, where, in slow motion, the brothers run towards a train back home and physically throw their luggage in order to jump on the moving train. It's an obvious metaphor, but one that really worked for the theme of surrendering yourself to experience and the journey of grief. Anderson really earns this moment by playing it at the very end. The soundtrack for this film helped inspire my playlist. It featured three songs by The Kinks, as well as one by The Rolling Stones. Most of the film score itself was composed by a Bengali filmmaker, Satyajit Ray, and other artists from Indian cinema. Wes Anderson said that it was actually Ray's music that made him want to explore and shoot a movie in India. The first song that I chose to represent this film is Everglades by Sea Urchin. This is KCSB FM in Santa Barbara. Enjoy! Alright, so here's the song. It's called Everglades by Sea Urchins.

Those songs were Everglades by Sea Urchin, Foon Ray Tang by Meek Watching, and I Am a Cathedral by Peter Sarsstedt, who has another song off of the same album, which is called Where Do You Go to My Lovely, which was actually featured in the film. The next film from the Criterion Channel's Odysseys collection is O Brother, Where Art Thou? It's quite possibly my favorite interpretation of the Odyssey. It was written and directed by Joel and Ethan Coen, who have never actually read the source material in 2000. They recreated the feeling and the vibe of the poem rather than adapting the story scene for scene. This is KCS BFM in Santa Barbara. The film follows three escaped convicts searching for hidden treasure and a way back home while a sheriff endlessly pursues them. American folklore is the substitute for Greek mythology in this film. The Cyclops in the Odyssey is a one-eyed Bible salesman. Sirens are just women washing clothes by a river. The magic in the original poem is just a series of misunderstandings in O Brother. Even the main character, played by George Clooney, is named Ulysses, the anglicized name for Odysseus. The movie was one of the first to use digital color correction to give it a vintage, tinted look. It premiered at Cannes Film Festival in May 13, 2000, and it was released theatrically on December 22nd of the same year. It was a box office success, mostly because of the Coen brothers' reputation for good movies, and because of its charm and comedy. The soundtrack played a huge part in this film, featuring period-specific folk music as well as religious music, such as Baptist and African-American gospel. The world is really successfully formed in the score. The characters themselves also form a band, and their music is what saves them in the end. To represent this film, I chose folky, time-accurate songs. This first one is called The Banks of Ohio by the Causeway Sisters. Enjoy!

Those songs were The Banks of Ohio by the Causeway Sisters, Keep the Fire Alive by the Horsenecks, and Young When I Left Home by the Good Luck Thrift Store Outfit. Oh Brother, Where Art Thou is a hilarious, heartfelt comedy that I definitely recommend you check out. The next film from the Criterion Channel's Odyssey Collection is After Hours, directed by Martin Scorsese. It was one of his really important films to me, probably one of my favorites, and it takes huge artistic risks that have big payoffs in the end. The story follows Paul, a lonely computer clerk who meets and talks with a woman, Macy, and decides to take a cab to her apartment. He loses the little bit of money he has, which sends him on a desperate and surreal journey to get back home. This is KCSBFM in Santa Barbara. It's interesting to see how After Hours and The Straight Story are in the same collection because watching After Hours, I didn't feel as if it were Scorsese's style at all. I'd felt that many of the absurd, outlandish elements were more of Lynch's style, who directed The Straight Story. While everything in the film is technically plausible, it feels eerily supernatural, capturing the feeling of being out very late in the world in a different set of social rules in a city that's trying to hold you hostage. Some critics have called it a yuppie's trip through the underworld, and I really, really love that interpretation. Paul spends the entire night descending deeper into a version of New York he'd never normally encounter. Artists, bartenders, insomniacs, punks, lonely people all exist to parallel the sterile 9-to-5 life that he lives. By sunrise, which is the end of the film, Paul has fundamentally changed because of all he's gone through. But he's back at his desk exactly where he started, which is almost a scarier experience. The movie is Scorsese's suggestion that extraordinary experiences don't always change us, but expose how absurd ordinary lives are. The score for After Hours was composed by Howard Shore. An official soundtrack album was released, and although the music might not be a recurring motif throughout the film, it was very interesting visually, and I think that translated well to the playlist I made. The first song that I selected was Let's Make Some Plans by Close Lobster. Enjoy!

Those songs were Let's Make Some Plans by Closed Lobsters, Let's Go by The Reducers, and Feel the Pain by The Bureaucrats. Lastly, I want to talk about a film that was really impressionable to me. The last film I watched from the Criterion Collection's Odyssey series was David Lynch's The Straight Story. This is KCSB FM in Santa Barbara. In this film, Alvin, an elderly World War II veteran who lives with his daughter who has an intellectual disability, hears that his estranged brother has suffered a stroke, and he becomes determined to visit him and make amends with him before he passes away. Because Alvin's legs and eyesight are impaired, he cannot hold a driver's license, inspiring him to hitch a trailer to a 30-year-old lawn tractor, which has a maximum of 5 miles per hour. With a trailer hitched to the back to live out of, he sets off on a 240-mile journey from Iowa to Wisconsin. The best part of this film is that it's based on the true story of Alvin Straight. It first premiered in the 1999 Cannes Film Festival and was nominated for the highest award at the festival. Richard Farnsworth was nominated for an Academy Award for his portrayal of Alvin Straight and held the record of oldest person to be nominated for 21 years. It was very critically acclaimed when it was first released. Entertainment Weekly described it as a celestial piece of Americana, and the Chicago Tribune suggested that the film offered something American studios don't usually give us, the simple, unsentimental beauty of the rural American Midwestern landscape. Critics were shocked with Lynch's uncharacteristic choice for the subject in this film. When people think of David Lynch, they imagine his disorienting, mind-bending horror films, such as Lost Highway, Mulholland Drive, or Twin Peaks' Fire Walk With Me. But there's so much sensitivity and tenderness in this story, which is why I believe it's so often overlooked when talking about his filmography. To me, this film might be the strongest example of the hero's journey. Alvin's simple and unrestrained determination to see his brother and make things right with him is not changed when he endures dozens of challenges and obstacles, such as a runaway who makes him miss his daughter, his tractor malfunctioning, his physical limitations of old age, and a very difficult conversation with a fellow veteran. Alvin is always inviting and happy to share his motives to others, but will not let anyone or anything stop him from his journey. The musical score for The Straight Story was composed by Angelo Ballardemini, who Lynch collaborated with for all of his film scores since Blue Velvet. A soundtrack album was released on October 12, 1999. The score is incredibly beautiful, with gentle, restrained, nostalgic guitar songs and simple melodies, helping paint the American Midwest as a picturesque landscape. To represent this film, I chose several songs from the soundtrack, and I'll start with Lawrence, Iowa by Angelo Badalamenti. I hope you enjoy.

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1: This city isn't what it used to be. There's something going on under my nose that I just can't put my finger on. I suspect it's the litter and filth lining the streets. According to my case files, there's nearly 50 billion pieces of litter polluting U.S. road and waterways. That's over 2,000 pieces per mile. The city pays the price, flooded streets and choked wildlife. Tax dollars down the gutter chasing someone else's bad habit. We need to fight the careless corruption of our planet and shake down the dopes responsible. Don't litter, it's the least you can do to protect our communities and our environment. If you're feeling extra jazzed, go out of your way to pick up any trash you may find. Mother Nature will owe you one. This is KCSB-FM in Santa Barbara.

Hello, hello. You're listening to KCSB FM in Santa Barbara. I'm DJ Sonic, and you're tuned into Take the Train, where we explore different indie scenes from around the world. Tonight, we're taking the train to Brooklyn, probably the most talked about indie scene of the last 25 years. New York is the cultural capital of the world, and within New York, Brooklyn is the place to be for young artists. Brooklyn is probably most known for its hip-hop influence. The Bed-Stuy neighborhood saw the rise of Jay-Z and Biggie, and countless others, but its indie scene can't be understated. Some of you may know LCD Sound System, or Grizzly Bear, or TV on the Radio, but I'll get into some deeper cuts tonight. Tracing the scene, there's the chamber pop crowd from the late 90s and 2000s, then there's the DIY loft and warehouse scene out of Bushwick and Ridgewood in the late 2000s, then there's whatever's happening right now, which is still unfolding for us. Like that last song you heard, that was Von Bismarck by Zach Schatz. That was a single they released only last year, and I've been eagerly waiting for their next drop since. I forgot how I came across them, but I've been following them on social media for a while, and they post a lot of their live performances, and they look really fun. They play in small venues all over New York with a pretty interactive fan base, and this is their most popular song, so people get pretty into it. I would keep my eyes on them if you're looking to hop on an early bandwagon. We're gonna stay in the 2020s with the next one. Here's Woke Up Feeling Strange by I'll Not.

Welcome back. You're listening to KCSB-FM in Santa Barbara. I'm DJ Sonic, and tonight we're exploring the Brooklyn indie scene. That last song you heard was Afraid to Care by Washer. I really like the switch up on that song. It's classic slacker rock that breaks into full punk screaming about halfway through, just to kind of keep you on your toes. Washer is the duo Mike Quigley and Kieran McShane, and their early stuff was recorded and mixed in Brooklyn at the Silent Barn. The Silent Barn was a community venue and art space in Bushwick. It was active from around 2005 until 2018. They hosted shows and had a small recording setup, and it was one of the main hubs for the DIY scene in Brooklyn. It's really a shame that it closed down. But before that, you heard Velcro Shoe Affinity Group by Toothache Charlie. Toothache Charlie is Natalie Musher, Grace Conrad, and Zach Galski, the same Zach behind Zach Shots from earlier, which is a good example of how interwoven the Brooklyn community is. Toothache Charlie definitely has more punch than Zach Shots. It's just more rock, whereas Zach Shots is a little folky. And before that, you heard Yellow Sarong by The Scene Is Now. A really weird sound. They're part of what's called No Wave. It was an avant-garde, underground genre that emerged in the late 70s in New York. It was meant to be a rejection of commercial new wave and traditional rock conventions. They're also a jug band. They used homemade instruments and literal jugs. It makes for a one-of-a-kind sound, but I'm a big fan. I first fell down their rabbit hole because one of my favorite bands, Yola Tango, they made a great cover of that song, but it was a little more conventional. And the first song you heard after the last mic break was Feeling Strange by I'll Not. Really mellow song. It's pretty sparse, and I love the vocals on it. It reminds me a bit of the band Frog. Give them a listen, and you'll see the comparison. Heading into something different now, here's Meant to Be by the White Noise Supremacists.

Welcome back. You're listening to KCSB FM in Santa Barbara. I'm DJ Sonic, and tonight we're continuing our look into the Brooklyn indie scene. That last song you heard was Massachusetts by the Ladybug Transistor. And before that, you heard 60s by the Essex Green, and I'll talk about both of these together because they share a lot of similarities. Not only are they both good examples of the late 90s, early 2000s chamber pop that was pretty popular in Brooklyn at the time, but they were both part of the Elephant Six Collective. I've actually done a whole episode on the collective because they're so interesting, but here's the SparkNotes summary. They were a loose collective of musicians that started in Louisiana in the early 90s. It was made up of high school and college friends who eventually spread out to different cities. This included Denver, Athens, Georgia, and New York. The most well-known name is definitely Neutral Milk Hotel, though the group was never really a formal label, more just a shared name with a lot of overlapping members and instruments. Brooklyn's chamber pop cluster wasn't the core of Elephant Six, but bands like the Ladybug Transistor and the Essex Green worked with Elephant Six musicians and picked up a lot of the same broke pop and horn sounds that were so popular. Anyways, like I said, I've got a whole episode on the collective if you want the longer version. And the first song you heard after the last mic break was Meant to Be by the White Noise Supremacists. It's a really emotional song about coming to terms with an ending relationship, something I'm sure everyone can resonate with at some point in their life. The White Noise Supremacists is a one-woman project written, produced, and performed entirely by Ife Olowa Babalola. She's been running it out of Brooklyn since 2003. Before I get into the next song, I want to talk about why Brooklyn became the hub for New York indie. A lot of it comes down to rent. For a long time, Brooklyn was cheaper than Manhattan, so musicians and artists moved there because they could actually afford a practice space. That's really where the DIY warehouse era comes from. Cheap industrial buildings in Bushwick and Ridgewood were turned into venues. Most of the people in the scene weren't actually from Brooklyn. They moved there from somewhere else, so the borough was kind of a landing pad. Now that it's expensive again, a lot of the scene has moved out to Ridgewood or upstate or elsewhere, but people still like to slap the Brooklyn label on their music. Continuing on, here's How Far We've Come Now by La Sarah.

Welcome back. You're listening to KCSBFM in Santa Barbara. I'm DJ Sonic, and tonight we're wrapping up our look at the Brooklyn indie scene. The last song you heard was All Day Today by Hospitality. Some pure pop. Nothing beats that early 2010s indie pop, Obama-era hopecore to the max. Before that, you heard Before Your Birthday Ends by Suckers. Absolutely insane vocals on that track. They're just comically high-pitched, but it fits so well. There's also a little echo on them for added effect that I really like. And before that, you heard Eyeballs by A Savage. A Savage is Andrew Savage, frontman of Parquet Courts. This is from his solo record where he moved away from the band's post-punk sound towards something more country-ish and personal. I'm a huge fan of this album and this song. I just love how it rolls. I burned this song onto a cassette tape that's been in my car for a couple years now, so I've probably heard it too many times, but I still love it. And the first song after the last mic break was How Far We've Come Now by La Sera. La Sera is Katie Goodman's project. She was the bassist in Vivian Girls, who are underground icons of the Brooklyn scene. They're a girl noise pop band that have been around for a while, and they just opened for Pavement on their most recent tour. To close things out tonight, here's Sullivan Social Club by the Fiery Furnaces, which is a sibling duo of Eleanor and Matthew Friedberger. This track is mostly alliterative nonsense, made-up names doing made-up things, kind of just a tongue twister, so I hope you can decipher it. Thanks for listening.

0: The waves crash along the shore as you walk barefoot across the expanding stretch of sand. You hear the sound of conversation and guitar floating down from the bluffs above your head, but your eyes remain fixed down. As the sun hits the ground, a bright flash of green lights up amidst a patch of rocky pebbles. In your hand, the green feels smooth and weathered. You can tell it has lived a life shaped by time and the tide. Sea glass's glass has been physically tumbled and polished by the ocean, found on beaches and other bodies of water, usually originating from fragments of man-made glassware such as bottles, tableware, and even shipwrecks. It takes 20 to 40 and sometimes as much as 100 to 200 years to acquire its soft shape and frosted look. Santa Barbara and Ivy Beaches are great places to find these treasures due to their rocky beaches, historic ship activity, and long-standing phenomenon of college students throwing beer bottles off the cliffs. Next time you find a little blue, green, brown, white, or even red piece on the beach, you might be holding a little piece of local history. 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
2: It's tough finding a moment of calm as a UCSB student. Environmental groups lunging toward you with waivers, multiple near-death experiences with bikes, ridiculous arbor lines, and various classes not to go to, your day is chaotic and lacks a moment of silence. But what if I told you that on campus lies a hidden treasure that is key to a blissful break in your day? I'm talking about the USEN's Turtle Pond. The turtles welcome you to join them and bask in the sun. They told me themselves. Take a breath of that fresh pond air. Perhaps wait in the pond for a moment. Have you ever been friends with a turtle? I know I have, and they make great friends. We can all learn a thing or two from our hard-shelled homies, so why not pay them a visit? 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

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You are currently tuned into Two Step Beyond, all ska and punk from the Three Waves and Beyond, and I'm your host, One Trick Tony. Now, that last song was Walk Away by the English Beat, and many of you may know them for their very big icons of Walt Jabsco and Beat Girl, which are two very big ska icons that's seen a lot on albums, on compilations, and stuff like that. And many ask the question, where do these actually come from? And these actually have a pretty rich history, focusing on Walt Jabsco first, which is a guy in a very skinny suit and a pork pie hat. Walt Jabsco was originally designed by Jerry Dammers of the Specials as a sketch of Peter Tosh of the Wailers in 1965. The sketch, which consisted of a man in a pork pie hat, a slim-fitting suit, and loafers, was recreated by designer John Teflon Sims as a part of a logo for Dammers' record label Two Tone in 1979. And from there would actually skyrocket at the start of the second wave of ska in the UK. Many popular bands would end up signing under Two Tone, mostly due to their short, lenient contracts, which would cause them to actually end up shutting down after only 7 years. Bands like The English Beat, Madness, The Body Snatchers, and The Selector signed to Two Tone Records, adopting Walt Jabsco into much of their artwork. From there, it was less of a symbol for Two Tone Records, but rather a symbol for ska as a whole. Even after Two Tone shut down in 1986, Walt has been kept alive by ska bands into the present, with many different renditions being made over the years. Believe it or not, Walt actually has connections to the early creations of Webdings as well in the late 1990s. For those of you who don't know what Webdings are, it's basically just an early sort of emoji keyboard that came from most versions of Microsoft Windows. The creator of the first Webdings, Microsoft engineer Vincent Conair, was a fan of the Specials and designed a Webding of a two-tone man jumping or pogoing, a term for a ska dance move based on the original Walt Jabsco. This would stick with Webdings and would make its way to become the man in the business suit levitating emoji on Apple phones in 2014. Go ahead and try to find that Walt Jabsco emoji right now if you're on your phone, but unless you're driving, then maybe not. We're going to keep those tracks spinning for you too. Just talking about Peter Tosh, I think we should put on a little Wailers. So here is Put It On by the Wailers. Stay tuned, everybody.

I can see things more clearly now. To me it just don't make no sense. I felt the change towards me.

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This is KCSB-FM in Santa Barbara, 91.9 on your radio dials, and KCSB.org on the World Wide Web. If you're just tuning in, this is Two Step Beyond, all punk and ska from the Three Waves, and I'm your host, One Trick Tony. Now, our theme for today has been focusing on the history of ska logos and also playing a bit of the second wave of ska, because this is sort of where they came from. And what I wanted to talk about accompanying Walt Jabsco, who we just talked about in our last mic break, was the Beat Girl, who was created by the English Beat. Now, this was actually based on a picture of a woman called Bridget Bond, who is actually a very big ska singer and dancer in many bars around London. But going into a little history about Bridget Bond, also known as Bridget St. John, but not to be confused with the UK folk artist who was also of that name, she was a singer, performer, and actress, best known for inspiring the Beat Girl logo for the band The English Beat. Not much is known about Bridget's early life, and many speculated her country of origin to be that of France, Italy, or Malta, coming from claims of her family's heritage in numerous interviews. Bridget Bond first made her appearance on the stage at 19 years old as a singer at the Two Eyes Coffee Bar in Soho, London. There, she was scouted by a man named Tom Littlewood, who helped her release a 45 RPM single with the songs Blue Beat Baby and Oh Yeah Baby. Funny enough, the backing band that played both songs was actually also called the Blue Beats. In February of 1964, a group of fans, including Bridget, arrived at Heathrow Airport to welcome the famous Prince Buster to England for the first time, who came to promote his records and connect with the UK music industry. At that time, he was a huge performer in Jamaica as part of the first wave of ska, so for many who were diehard fans at this time, this was an amazing sight to behold. There at the airport, Prince Buster was photographed dancing with Bridget Bond, who was doing the dance move known as the twist. This would later go on to inspire the logo of the English Beat's Beat Girl, and would be featured on the British TV show Ready, Steady, Go. A funny side note, when reading about the group that had met Buster at the airport, actually, it said that he was met by a mob of modheads who formed a scooter escort upon his car's arrival, taking him all the way back to London. Anyways, back to Bridget. Interesting part of her life story to mention, especially for the time frame in the 1960s, was that she was actually a transgender woman. She had presented as a woman for the entirety of her musical career, so this was not really publicly known until after her relationship with a well-known poet and author, Sir John Waller. Bridget and Waller met in 1964 at the Flamingo Club, where Bridget was a singer, and they quickly engaged. The engagement was called off, however, when Waller learned that she was transgender and could not bear him an heir. This made her one of the first publicly known trans women ever, reaching many through large newspapers around the world. And I actually did find a little clip of the newspaper talking about this. This says, Bridget Bond, 22, is going back to a singing career instead of becoming a bride in London. Her engagement to Sir John Waller was broken when he learned they couldn't have children together. Bridget underwent a sex change operation to become the woman she is. That's pretty awesome for the time frame, just to sort of hear that compared to how things have been now. But Bridget would continue to see a successful career in singing and acting, performing at Soho's Pelican Club until it was raided on the suspicion that it featured nude dancers. She would later move to Europe and continue her career, dancing and acting in films, until finally settling down in Campania, Italy in the late 70s.
Not much is known about the rest of her life, but it's pretty awesome to see one of the first publicly known trans women seeing such success, especially in a genre like ska, where a lot of this is about the diversity of people and how we interact with each other. Now, I was a little curious to hear what Loopy Baby actually sounded like, and I found it. So up next, we're going to play Bridget Bond and the Blue Beats, Blue Beat Baby. Everybody stay tuned. Wait, but before that, actually, we did have that last lineup before that, which was Skinhead Love Affair by Buster's All-Stars, named after Prince Buster from the two-tone era. Easy Life by the Body Snatchers, which featured Rhoda Dakar, who worked a lot with other bands like the Specials as well. Tell Me What's Wrong by The Selector, with the great Pauline Black on vocals, usually. I don't think that was her before. Plastic Gangster by The Four Skins, and Put It On by The Wailers. Stay tuned, everybody. Here we got a great song for you. This is Bridget Bond and the Blue Beats, Blue Beat Baby.

So pretty cool. Pretty repetitive. That was Blue Beat Baby by Bridget Bond. But now we're going to cycle back into our regular songs. I just want to give a little shout out to some people listening. Paul Lambros, my housemate, and Kira, my girlfriend. Thank you guys for listening. And we'll keep it going for you guys with Blind Date by The Riffs. I love this one. Stay tuned, everybody.

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This is KCSB-FM in Santa Barbara, 91.9 on those radio dials and kcsb.org on the World Wide Web. You're currently tuned into Two Step Beyond, All Punk and Ska, Till You're Raw, and I'm your host, One Trick Tony. Now, if you're just tuning in with us today, we were focusing on the logos for a lot of Ska's album covers and labels and such like that, focused on Beat Girl and Walt Jabsco. But going a little bit more into the music we were playing, that last song was Samson and Delilah by Bad Manners. I thought that was a really cool way of production, especially coming from 1982. It really sounded a lot more like modern dub that we hear. And then after that, or before that, we had All Out to Get You by The English Beat off their album Wappen, which is like a shortening of What Happened. What Happened? Pretty funny. And then before that was Clean Men by The Members, who started in 1979 and, you know, dabbled in that sort of reggae ska sound, but also had some pretty good rock as well. And then before that was Blind Date by The Riffs, who, though being from around the 2000s, really did emulate that two-tone sound, which I think is pretty cool. But, focusing a little bit more on Walt Jabsco and the person he was based off. He was based off Peter Tosh, who was born Winston Hubert McIntosh on October 19th, 1944. He was born in Jamaica and was a guitarist for the Wailers, the legendary trio that featured Tosh himself, Bunny Wailer, and Bob Marley, known as being really one of the leading people in reggae as well as ska, these sort of first wave that happened in Jamaica. His name is really important, and it's really cool to see that he has still stayed present through Walt Jabsco. Very cool. But it's pretty sad. He ended up passing away in 1987 due to a home invasion gone wrong, but his memory still lives on in ska for all of us who are fans of ska, reggae, and what have you from the Jamaican dancehall scene and beyond. But I also wanted to talk a little bit about some other people's shows that are happening around here. If you're looking for something that is a wondrous boat ride, exploring rock and roll and other music, cinema, counterculture, and pop culture oddities, and etc., buy the ticket, take the ride with Freak Power Ticket by Ted Coe. Mondays from 11 a.m. till 1 p.m. Very, very cool show. He's super detailed. Look into that. But we are going to keep it spinning for you guys tonight with another member song that this is a little bit more almost punky. It's pretty rock, but, you know, we dabble in both here. So here is Solitary Confinement by The Members. Stay tuned, everybody.

because I'd go out at night and meet girls and things, but nothing ever really happens around my neck of the woods except this rather nice girl who lives across the way from me.

Welcome back, everybody. This is KCSB-FM in Santa Barbara, 91.9 on your radio dials and kcsb.org on the World Wide Web. This is the last time I'm talking to you guys tonight. Thought that was a pretty fun show, and stay tuned for next week. We also got a really great show coming up right after this. We got High Tech and Jazz by DJ Charlie. Always a great listen. Stay tuned, everybody, for that. And one more song for us, Blue Lagoon by the Ammonites. Have a good night, everybody.

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Hello, hello, hello, and welcome back for yet another episode of the one and only High Tech and Jazz. My name is Charlie, and I'm going to be taking you guys through the eclectic mix of jazz, funk, hip-hop, soul, and dance that make up the genre of acid jazz. The show's name pays homage not only to acid jazz as a whole, but also the Detroit techno collective Galaxy 2 Galaxy, who pioneered the idea of high-tech jazz in the 1990s. The show's commentary highlights the highly technical ideas, progression, and musical and social context behind your soon-to-be favorite artists and songs. As you might be able to tell behind me, tonight's show hailing a lot of music from Latin America, lots of jazz with a bossa nova emphasis. I spent most of today traveling and will be gone for the next two or so shows traveling through Europe. And you might be thinking Europe, bossa nova, those two don't really overlap geography-wise. But I will be fulfilling a genuine dream of mine to witness the 81-year-old Brazilian composer and singer Arthur Verekai at the Elbphilharmonie in Hamburg, Germany on August 19th. That is a show that I've been looking forward to for years when I first tried to see Arthur Verekai in downtown Los Angeles in 2023, but things didn't pan out. Originating in the 1950s, bossa nova was conceived as a new style to perform original samba with major American jazz influences. You can hear some of this on the music behind me, released in 1962 from two American musicians, Stan Getz and Charlie Bird. It was artists like Marcos Valle in the mid-1960s when the genre of bossa nova suffered a cultural split, motivated by artists like himself and by Brazilian culture preservation organizations. Inspired by a nationalistic and left-wing ideology, these groups criticized the American jazz influence in the music, suggesting Brazilian music-rooted influences instead. That's the first track tonight is going to be from Marcos Valle, who I saw just a few weeks ago in Highland Park outside of Los Angeles. His song, Amor de Nada, from the 1960s, off of the Marcos Valle Samba album. Don't go anywhere. Once again, the track behind me, Desafinado, from Stan Getz and Charlie Bird, off of the 1960s album, Jazz Samba. As always, you're listening to High Tech and Jazz on 91.9 KCSB FM.

first time tonight, welcome back. A new sound bed behind me, but the same artist, Stan Getz, João Gilberto, and Antonio Carlos Jobim, with Soltanto Samba, off of the 1962 classic Getz and Gilberto. Talking with my buddy in the studio. I got two buddies in here, actually. My buddy Finn and my buddy Tony. Tony G, not to be mistaken with the pro poker player. If you know, you know. But I was telling the story about how I almost saw Arthur Verica in 2023. You just heard his song Dona das Meninas with Azimuth off the 2012 album Encore. And it was a show that I had taken my girlfriend to, and I was so excited to see. But I hadn't read the fine print, and it was only 21 and up. So we waited outside. We tried playing with the security any way we could get in. And while we were trying to figure out what we were going to do, I saw a man about 10, 20 yards to my right in a bright purple suit. And I said, that guy looks familiar. And he was familiar because it was Ali Shaheed Muhammad, one of two remaining living members of A Tribe Called Quest. So the silver lining was that I got to meet him, shake his hand, tell him how much of a fan I was, get a picture, and then we got some good food in downtown LA. Before Arthur Verikai, it was Tania Maria with Falou, and then Oscar Castro Neves, and Luciana Souza with Now Vizija Hadus. I'm really trying with the Portuguese, guys. I'm really trying with the pronunciation, so bear with me. Before that, O Astronauta from Agustin Pereira Lucena and Marcos Valle's Amor de Nada. Once again, Marcos Valle was incredible last week at the Lodge Room in Highland Park. He's been touring for quite a long time, and it's really incredible to see his shows. And he's got some really incredible audiences, too. Everyone dancing. Not many people on their phones, really living in the moment. So if you get the chance, go see him live. The next song, another one from Arthur Verikai, Amor na Contra Mau, off of the same album, Encore. 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

once again, welcome back. Behind me, the first track from Arthur Verikai's 1972 colossal project, Arthur Verikai, self-titled. This was really the project that put him on the map and has found a cult following in the US and parts of Europe in the last couple decades. Before this, Dom Romeo with Escravos de Jo, Ed Lincoln's Influencia do Jazz, Angel Pochogati y su Orquestra with Sobreson Soft Latin, and Amor na Contra Mao from Arthur Verikai. It might sound like a broken record, but I just feel so lucky that I'll get to see him in less than 2 weeks in Hamburg, Germany, with an incredible orchestra at that. I mentioned how I tried seeing him in 2023 for the first time. That show, put on by the Jazz Is Dead Collective, Adrian Young and Ali Shaheed Muhammad, bringing jazz legends from all across the world to perform in the United States. And also putting out some incredible music on their own as well. The next track you guys are going to hear is an example of that. The song Adrian, Ali, and Gregory from Zhao Donato, Adrian Young, and Ali Shaheed Muhammad off of the Zhao Donato Jazz Is Dead 007 album. I'm glad that I get to spin you guys a record that comes from the people who are bringing these artists to the forefront of US live shows. As always, you're listening to High Tech and Jazz on 91.9 KCSB FM in Santa Barbara.

for the final time tonight. Welcome back. The last track behind me, the last track of the night. Once again, Stan Getz, Luis Bonfa, and Maria Toledo. Suedade Dem Corriendo. Off of the Jazz Samba Encore. Contemporary hip-hop fans might recognize this track, or you might in just a second

most notably sampled by the legendary genius J. Dilla in the I believe 1995 Lab Cabin California, The Far Side's Runnin', a staple of the golden era of hip hop and one of the best flips of all time. Once again, Stan Getz, Luis Bonfa, and Maria Toledo. Suedade Vem Correndo. The song right before this one, Sonho no Q from Walter Branco. Pela Los Dos A Los Tus from Elizabeth Cardoso. Sukuri from Arthur Verakai. And Adrian Ali and Gregory from Jao D'Amato. Adrian Young and Ali Shahid Muhammad. That's all I've got for you guys tonight. I hope you guys have enjoyed. If you want to hear more high-tech and jazz stuff like this, or maybe some stuff that you haven't heard before, come back every Tuesday at 11 p.m., 91.9 FM on your radio dial in Santa Barbara or kcsb.org anywhere in the world, as well as spinatron.com if you don't plan on staying up that late or you want to hear some old shows. You can also go to spinatron.com, the link to those in my Instagram bio, as well at Charlie Snyder. Voices from the Abstract coming up. Don't want to go anywhere. We've got experimental rap from Ireland in the UK. I thought he was talking about the Inland Empire. I got excited. I'm a 626 guy. But if you're a fan of high-tech and jazz, you're going to be a fan of the show that's coming up. So if you're tuned in, keep that dial where it is and turn up the volume. 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

0: 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The following is a test of the emergency alert system. 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
1: 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Our operations are not immune to human and automation errors. We are trying our best to minimize these errors and streamline the on-air troubleshooting process. 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
1: 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Our studios and offices are located in the Stork Communications Building on the UCSB campus. Our transmitter is located on the mountain named Sinek by the Chumash in the Santa Ynez Mountains. The transmitter site, also known as Broadcast Peak, is at an elevation of 1,228 meters above sea level, or 4,028 feet. Please address correspondence to General Manager KCSB.
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Testing, testing, 1, 2, 3, 1, 2, 3. Welcome, everyone, to Voices from the Abstract on KCSB FM in Santa Barbara, 91.9. I'm your host, Causeway, and it is a fantastic night tonight, I will say. Today, we are getting... You are all getting a very rare themed episode from this show. The first one I did was way back at the beginning when I just looked at the current state of New York underground hip-hop. Spoiler alert, it is in a fantastic state right now. But tonight we are going to be exploring the very diverse world of hip-hop and experimental rap in the UK and Ireland. Now, this episode is very important to me personally because I claim Ireland as one of my nationalities. I was born in Scotland, but most of my family lives in Ireland, and I consider Mullingar in County Westmeath a second home to me. So, definitely looking forward to exploring all of the wonderful music that the Irish Underground and the UK Underground have to offer. Right now, you are hearing, behind me, you are hearing Lost in... Lost in the Humming Air by Harold Budd and Brian Eno. Harold Budd is obviously from the United States, but Brian Eno is a very prominent British ambient producer. One of my favorites, definitely someone whose music I've not nearly dived into enough, but every time I turn on one of his albums or one of his songs, I find myself just at peace with myself. The song you're about to hear after this is off of the new album by Omari Lysite called Digital. Omari Lysite is a producer of the underground hip-hop collective Surf Gang, known for their minimalist trap production, inspired by Plug and Cloud Rap. And you'll notice that Cloud Rap has a very consistent through line through many of the tracks that we'll be playing here tonight. But we really want to focus on the featured artist on this song called Detonate the Fuse, featuring Jada C. Jada C is from the UK. He's very closely associated with 10K Global, Surf Gang, Mike, all the rest. And I feel like his sound over the years has been very much shaped by the state of New York underground. So this is that sort of crossover between the US and the UK. And throughout all styles of music, you can see the sort of interplay between those two regions. And we're going to get into that tonight. So you're about to listen to Detonate the Fuse by Omari Lysite, Jada C, on Voices from the Abstract on KCSB FM in Santa Barbara.

0: digital.
1: Yeah, huh. Too much left to give, I couldn't take a spin. Get it how you live, a lot of risk, been trying to make this win. Sailing through the wind, we got against, it's not to make amends. When you was on the fence, you gotta pick a side and stay there. Why we never playing fair, now we gotta take it there. States getting raised, I never paid a fare. Money on my mind, was thinking paper bear. Splits rolling paper, there the case, I gotta break it square. See it now, late, a lot of snakes, a couple traitors. Play it safe, I face the danger, me can make a risk, a few things. Missing since they taken, I'm just here still, it's so real. Stuck in my field since I was little, and I don't know how I'ma deal. This the cycle, this the will. This was everything and nothing at the same time. Delayed mind, when something's getting dialed, not on the main line. The side buzzing, hiding all the stripes, you know I tried loving. Told me that our time's coming, seconds in an instant, it's like the light got him. Tell me that the sky's dropping, and every night you try to stop it. But really, what's the use? We smoking and we booze, coping with the fumes, detonate the fuse.
0: Digital.

face. 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Man will get physically erased, taken out of this world by gate. And I'll smash man's face like I do these plates, and I'll shut man up with a cellotape. 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I'm glad to say hardly. You'll listen to this in 2 years and know that I've always been doing it smartly. You know my face and you know my name. 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

girls in the home fake. 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I got scared, I'm okay. 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Niggas is late, tell them to be better. I gotta get, I'ma go get. I call it a drum, for it's not sweat. Burn me to see with the breath. Yeah. I'm waking up grateful, I'm waking up grateful. I come on blessings, no it's for me. So why not stressing?

Welcome back, welcome back to Voices from the Abstract on KCSB FM in Santa Barbara, 91.9, or on kcsb.org, from anywhere in the world. I am Causeway, your DJ, and what you just heard there was Cinderella by an up-and-comer out of the UK by the name of Des Roy. Not much is known about this guy, believe me, I tried to do my research. But I love how inspired by 2010's pop that song Cinderella is, and just how like energetic and full of life it is. It's just fantastic. Before that, you heard the song... before that, you heard the song Discovery Set, Tangerine Peel, in parentheses, by Roshina. Roshina is the alter ego of Ghost in a Fur Coat. He's a very close associate of Fake Mink, who you also heard quite earlier, but we'll get to him in a second. Fake Mink is obviously one of the victors of the game of the UK Underground. He's massive. Obviously, he performed here at UCSB in October of 2025, a show which I went to and really enjoyed. Although his performance abilities have come under fire recently, I thought it was a fun show. Before that, you heard two back-to-back songs by Tony Bontana. Tony Bontana frequently shouts out his hometown of Birmingham in the UK in the song 0121 Go-Getters. This one was also produced by and has a little feature from Atlanta rapper-producer Fyodorian. I've been a big fan of Fyodorian for about a year now, a little bit more. He's a very interesting approach to making beats that sort of minimalistic and maximalistic at the same time. And one thing I like about Tony Bontana, he's always up for a challenge and he is very versatile. You hear him crossing over with indie rock stuff, minimalist trap, sample-based hip-hop, the latter of which you heard in the other song that we played by him, Battered Chips. I'm such a big fan of Tony Bontana now after doing my research for this episode. And then before that, you heard Godiva by 9090Gate. 9090Gate is actually the previous stage name used by Fake Mink. And you can hear some of his early production ideas in this very, very old song. A very sparse melody and beat, but that sort of adds to the atmosphere of it, in my opinion. And his voice isn't pitched up. He's actually sort of using his own natural speaking voice to rap. So it sounds a lot different than what he's usually coming out with these days. And then, of course, before that, you heard Detonate the Fuse by Omari Lysight and Jada C. Jada C is another extremely versatile rapper from the UK. His style is very much influenced by his constituents and peers in the United States, especially in New York. But I really do think that he brings something of his own to the table in a lot of his music. And Omari Lysight, his new album, Digital, is out now. Crazy features. Oh my goodness. You got Earl Sweatshirt. You got Mike. You got Jada C. You got so many other people. It'll be too long to name all of them. What you are listening to right now in the background is probably familiar to my ambient heads, but we are listening to Iset Sana, in parentheses 102, by Aphex Twin, off of his album Syro. Again, we're focusing on British producers, and I like to do ambient for my background music. And what better example of a British ambient producer than Aphex Twin? We're gonna cross the waters a little bit for this next segment and focus on the Irish side of things. So what you're about to hear is a song from one of the most prominent in the Irish underground right now, that being Death to Ricky, with a song Temple Bar, which is off his song, his album hashtag I Know Fly. He's coming out with a new album later this year, just dropped an EP, which is also fantastic, but this might be my favorite song from him, shouting out a very famous landmark in Dublin, Temple Bar, ladies and gentlemen. As always, I'm Causeway from Voices from the Abstract. Hope you enjoy.

0: was non-stop. We both know that you don't know enough to know that you know nothing. Smoking out expert hairs with me expert breath had his ball coughing. I've been on me moody, but they don't know nothing about me. Talking me town, I'm hot in me county. Yeah, why the fuck is me name in your mouth if you doubt me? Dickhead.
1: Soul is universal, dude.

life itself is hard work, you know? Like drinking, sleeping, driving around the town, occasional ride as well, you know? We gotta get out of this town. And I remember every word you say.

We're back with Voices from the Abstract on KCSB FM in Santa Barbara, 91.9 on radio, kcsb.org from anywhere else in the world. What you just heard there was the song Walking by Year 13. Year 13 is one of many Irish rappers that we have just played for you on this show. And one interesting thing about this song is that it actually contains a sample of Coding Tears in Her Fanta by Black Cray. When I was listening to this, I recognized the sample. It was on the tip of my tongue. And my brother Callum came in with the assist with the track ID. Pretty much everything I know about cloud rap comes from him, so shout out to him. And it also is cool because the majority of the songs that we've been talking about today do have a lot of... They are very clearly inspired by the cloud rap sounds of the early 2010s in America. There's Pharoah Sanders right now with Movement 1 by Floating Points. Pharoah Sanders and the London Symphony Orchestra is my background music. However, it is great to see them paying homage to those cloud rap roots, Black Cray being one of those pioneers of the genre, alongside Crystal Castles, ASAP Rocky, Lucky, you know the vibes. Before that, you heard Talk of the Town by Courtesy, Owen, and Lil Skag. Courtesy sort of incorporates more samples into his work, as you saw, and he's more down a traditional hip-hop lane, but him, Owen, and Lil Skag were absolutely flowing on this track. Before that, you heard Ire Baby by Ski Fuego. I just love this song because it's in a 6/8 time signature. It just goes crazy. You just find some crazy rhythmic pockets, and the melodic textures of everything sort of very different from a lot of the music that I play on this show on average. He sort of reminds me of an Irish Jim Legacy. And if you're not tapped into Jim Legacy, my word, we have some discussions to have. But regardless, before that, we heard the song Active by Survival. This song contains a sample of MG1, which is the intro instrumental track to Machine Girl's album Wolf Girl from 2014. Another fantastic album. Sort of more breakcore and digital, but the melody is very famous, and I really appreciate the sample that he did here. That was Active by Survival, and then before that, you heard F5 by the duo C2 and Carson Clay, common collaborators. C2's from Dublin, while Carson Clay hails from Donegal. You can hear it in his accent, actually. Even though Donegal's not part of quote-unquote Northern Ireland, it's still the northernmost county in the Republic of Ireland, so you do get those accents from Donegal. And it actually reminds me of the accents of the Kneecap guys. And Kneecap, they're probably one of the most famous, Irish rap acts to come out in recent years. Just had a movie about their whole story come out in like 2024, I want to say, which is really cool. I haven't seen it yet. Really want to, though. And then, of course, before that, you heard Temple Bar from The Goat himself, Death to Ricky. Death to Ricky is definitely the most dominant and popular players in the Irish underground today. He just has such a way with words. I think his lyrics very much honor his hometown and his upbringing and cultural identity, but also his production skills are off the charts. He is producing a lot of these tracks himself, and it just sounds very different to a lot of the stuff that's coming out of the UK even, and it's definitely carved a very sizable niche for himself. Don't be surprised when you see him all over everywhere. I have a very good feeling about his future success.
You're about to hear for some more UK and Irish underground rap acts, the first of which being Desi Kid, not to be confused with SD Kid, but Desi Kid with Amy Winehouse. Desi Kid's definitely inspired by Fake Mink, and you'll definitely hear that in the next song, but I think he takes it sort of a different direction, which is always appreciated. As always, this is Voices from the Abstract on KCSB FM in Santa Barbara. I'm Causeway, and I hope you enjoy.

0: crowd just told me that it's a little fantastic boots in the rain. Thought your name was Elise, but your pal just told me that it's Elaine.
1: I think these people treat me the same. Since the screen collided with numbers pressed against the first

0: 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Bring her to Audi, that's how a young nigga play. Don't miss
1: my bitch, I'm a star homie.

for the final time tonight. Welcome back to Voices from the Abstract on KCSB FM in Santa Barbara. My background music has changed dramatically, and we're now listening to Cool Dairy Bridge / The Whistling Postman / The Mills Are Grinding by The Fiddle Case. I've grown up around Irish traditional music all of my life, so it only seemed fitting to wrap up this episode of Voices from the Abstract, where we talked about some Irish underground rappers with some Irish traditional music. What you just heard before the break was City on Fire by Stuntman Lucky. I really like this beat because it sounds like something, if it was sped up a little bit, the melody itself, the texture of the sound, whatever preset he used, sounds like something that Lil Jon would rap over in the 2000s. Like, way slowed down, reverb, the drums are all different. It's so cool. Before that, you heard I Miss the Homies by Elijah Ake and Wild. Elijah Ake is a London-based rapper and producer. Very spacey production and laid-back flow, as you heard. Wild, on the other hand, I don't know anything about them. They have 0 monthly listeners on Spotify, which is never a good start, especially if you want to find out more information on them. But if they're making music of this quality consistently, then I'll be sure to stay tuned in. Before that, you heard another song from Death to Ricky, that being Fido. Very summer vibes on this one. I've been bumping this one a lot when I'm riding my bike around Isla Vista. I love it. Before that, you heard Elise by John Eno, Surf Gang, and Che Richards on the melody. This is from John Eno and Surf Gang's collab album Amnesia. And this is sort of a different lane than you sort of hear a lot of Surf Gang beats in. It's very much like sort of dance, EDM, house inspired. Very low key, very sort of like dusty, a lot of space, very mellow synth lines and textures there. But John Eno sounds great. John Eno is also featured on Omari Lysite's new album, as I was mentioning earlier. So there's a lot of UK representation within the Surf Gang collective, which is great. Before that, of course, you heard Amy Winehouse by Desi Kidd. Definitely wearing his inspiration from Fake Mink on his sleeve, but sort of more in-your-face production, very inspired by 2010s pop. I think I heard a Katy Perry sample in there, but I'm not entirely certain. But still a very, very cool track from Desi Kidd. And unfortunately, this is going to wrap up the time that we have tonight for Voices from the Abstract on KCSB FM in Santa Barbara. I'm going to leave this song on by The Fiddle Case for a little bit longer, and then stay tuned for another 2 hours or so of non-commercial educational programming from college radio. Thank you again so much for listening. 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So you'll never miss an episode of Voices from the Abstract on KCSB. Thank you so much, and I'll see you next time.

0: We apologize for the interruption. KCSB FM is currently troubleshooting an on-air programming issue and will return to our regularly scheduled programming momentarily. Our operations are not immune to human and automation errors. We are trying our best to minimize these errors and streamline the on-air troubleshooting process. We appreciate your patience and grace as we work through these issues.
1: That was a test of the emergency alert system. Equipment that can quickly warn you during emergencies was being tested. If this were an actual emergency, official messages would have followed the alert tone.
2: 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I regret to inform the listeners that I am once again stuck inside the radio. 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If anyone can hear me, I require a nightcap, a nightgown, and a candlestick holder, accompanied by a scented lavender candle. I sense that I'll be in here for a while, so I assume I should get comfy. It's quite dark in here, listeners, and I fear that this time the entrapment is permanent. For any audience tips on how I can reverse an ancient techno curse, please call into the studio at 805-893-2424. I'll be waiting. Can't do much else in the void.
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6: 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You are tuned into the Blacklight Special right here on KCSB FM in Santa Barbara. I just said that twice. Gotta remind you what you're listening to. And tonight we're gonna be playing a couple mixes from my friend Altered Being. He is currently based in Georgia. Not the state, but the country. I think he's in Belize, and originally he's from Honduras, but yeah, he moved to Georgia a few years ago, and he's been based there playing at some very cool underground clubs. There's a pretty cool underground techno culture over there. Really jealous of it. Hope I get a visit sometime. So he'll be providing two mixes for us this evening, and as always, you can tune in online at kcsb.org, and you can also give us a call, 805-893-2424. We are going to be here until midnight. Keep it locked.

feels and imagines turn into this of ancient.

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0: The following program may contain objectionable material. 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Keep

0: does it for this week's broadcast of the Blacklight Special. Big shout out to Alter Being for those amazing mixes. Hope to see you live again sometime soon, brother. It's been too long. Hope you're well. Also want to give a shout out to my mom. It's her birthday today, so happy birthday, Mom. Love you. Love you all that tuned in tonight. I'll catch you next week right here on KCSB FM in Santa Barbara.
1: 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You have rights regardless of your immigration status. If ICE comes to your home or workplace, be informed, stay calm, and remember these key points. 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You have the right to remain silent. You do not have to answer any questions whatsoever. 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You have the right to an attorney. You can call your lawyer and should not be pressured to waive that right. Record and report. If it's safe, document the interaction with your phone. 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

Yes, Central Coast, it's time for some reggae, it's time for some good vibes, and of course it's time for Lady J to take you on a musical journey tonight. Again, my name is Lady J, and you're listening to Lady J Reggae right here on 91.9 FM KCSB Radio, and also on kcsb.org. And I must say, you're in for a special treat tonight, a super special guest of one of your favorite veteran reggae bands from England, who's actually going to be right in Ventura in the next week or so. So just stay locked in to see who's going to be joining us. For now, though, as always, we're starting the show off with the Rastaman chant Naya Bingi from Bob Marley and the Wailers from their 1973 Burning album on Tuff Gong. And up next, let's hear from Still Pulse as they're stepping out. Here's Still Pulse with their hit song called Stepping Out. I'm Lady J, 91.9 FM, KCSB Radio.

Yes, Open Sesame, Here Comes Rasta Man, Here Comes Still Pulse, in their song called Stepping Out, and it's coming off their 1984 Earth Crisis album. And you must already know that Still Pulse is actually on a world tour right now. It's the Reggae Against Racism World Tour, and they already hit up Europe earlier in the year, and now they're in North America, hitting up a lot of the states, including California. And of course, you know they're going to be in Ventura on August 14th at the Majestic Ventura Theater, again on August 14th. And of course, there's majesticventuratheater.net or Ventura Theater on Instagram. We're going to hear more Still Pulse with their song called Bobby Lon the Bandit.

0: Yes, it's Lady J on 91.9 FM, KCSB Radio, and you just heard music from Steel Pulse's 1984 Earth Crisis album with the song called Stepping Out. And right now you're still hearing one more Steel Pulse from their 1986 Grammy-winning album, Babylon the Bandit. And you're actually listening to that title track again called Babylon the Bandit. And yes, Steel Pulse over the years has always said that they thought they'd win that Grammy for the Earth Crisis album, but still very, very thankful that a few years later they finally won for their Babylon the Bandit album, which I say was well deserved because we all know Steel Pulse has been around for so long and has always stood for unity and stood for equality around the world, especially when talking about albums like 1978 Project, their debut album, Hands Worth Revolution, or their album, True Democracy, or even Earth Crisis, and definitely one of my favorites, their last album, Mass Manipulation. And the common thread that I would say that connects all these albums is the message of solidarity, which is a message that Steel Pulse still upholds even to this day as they actually continue on their global concert series with a tour called Reggae Against Racism. And here to talk about this tour, plus much more, is none other than the original 1975 members, lead singer and guitarist David Hines, and also the original keyboardist and backing vocalist Selwyn Brown. Greetings and love, both David and Selwyn, and welcome to KCSB Radio.
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1: And a toast of water to you.
0: Give thanks. And listen, I'm so happy to have both of you joining me tonight. And, you know, Steel Pulse is no stranger to KCSB Radio, David. We first spoke in 2021 right after the COVID lockdown, and we talked about the 2019 Good Vibe Summer Tour that, of course, was pushed to 2021 due to COVID. And even we talked about, you know, your Grammy-nominated album, Mass Manipulation. And then we reasoned again in 2024 to talk about the 2024 North American Summer Tour. And we even talked about your Lucky Dubé tribute song called Respect and also the song called Solidarity. And now we meet again tonight in 2026 because, David, you recently launched the Reggae Against Racism World Tour for 2026 as part of an ongoing movement that actually started in

0: reverse racism actually did. You know, all these political upheavals in different parts of the world. You know, the musicians from out of Britain decided to say, look, let's try and unite the world through music. So we sort of want to celebrate that 50th anniversary, so to speak, but in the terms of reggae, if you see what I'm saying. So we decided to use reggae as a vehicle this time round. And we just hope that we can continue perpetuating racial harmony throughout.
1: Yeah, yeah. Well, this latest edition of the tour is going well so far. I mean, this is like a US summer tour for 2026.
2: Yeah.
1: So far, this started on July the 17th in Oklahoma. So it was Oklahoma, St. Louis, Detroit, Nashville, and two shows in Florida. And last night we played in Atlanta.
2: Mm-hmm.
1: So it's all going well so far. And then before that, we were in the. We did two shows in California at the beginning of July.
2: Yeah.
1: Before that, and at the end of June, we played a show in St. Kitts at the annual St. Kitts Festival. And then before that, we had a gap. And I think we were in the US in April as well.
2: Mm-hmm. Yeah. Now, I know that you say a lot of times that music is not just a sound, that it's a movement. But who were some of the bands back in the 70s that still Pulse joined forces with during that time of the Rock Against Racism?
0: Well, to my recollection, in the reggae genre, it was bands like Matumbi.
1: Mm-hmm. And
0: Misty and Roots. There were, you know, those were the three main reggae bands, as well as ourselves. They're making us the four main reggae bands that sort of was part of that, you know, that kind of establishment. And then you had those like Tom Robinson Band, The Clash, you know, Psychedelic Furs, and so many other punk rock bands that sort of galvanize and make the whole, you know, rocking against racism happen. So it was like a unified collaboration with different genres of music getting together to fight something that was existing in a nasty kind of way back then, which was the National Front and the political parties that were about that kind of racism, so to speak.
2: Well, I know that Steel Pulse is, you know, still keeping that same Rock Against Racism energy for this current Reggae Against Racism tour, which, again, actually started in Europe in April and has continued here in North America. And it's going to be making stops in North Carolina and New York and Chicago and Arizona and even California. In fact, on Saturday, August 16th, you'll be joined by the UK punk rock two-tone ska reggae band The English Beat, right in Orange County at the Pacific Amphitheater. Talk about how epic this show is going to be, because both bands, Steel Pulse and The English Beat, share this deep historic roots from the same era in Birmingham.
0: Yes, we do. And it'd be interesting to see how well the band, The English Beat, performs without the original, you know, lead guy, which was Rankin Roger, is what I'm saying. So it would be interesting to see British acts. It's almost like a British invasion is going to be happening. That's the interesting thing about it. I'm looking forward to it in more ways than one. There's also a horn player by the name of Wes Perry that normally performs with us. But, it, you know, his first allegiance is with the actual English Beat. So it'd be nice to see him again. He sent me a nice birthday wish a few weeks ago. I was honored for that. And it'd be nice for that reason alone, to see the English invasion, to see how America interprets what we do from another far away across the waters region.
2: And Selwyn, what are your thoughts on joining the stage with the English Beat in California?
1: I'm looking forward to that as well. But like David said, coming from an English perspective, we were based in Birmingham, and the whole two-tone explosion that came out of a place called Coventry, which is just 20 miles down the road in Birmingham. So all the years we've been touring and making our music, all the years they've been touring and doing their music, both trying to overcome the same things, both fighting against injustice, both promoting peace and respect and prosperity amongst all peoples, both just doing it in different genres of music.
2: And I love that. I love that so much. And it's going to be an exciting show. Now, Selwyn and David, it's always been said that Steel Pulse played a very important role in bringing roots reggae to American rock venues like the Whiskey A Go-Go in Hollywood. And I know you remember that was one of your very first venues that you performed in California over 45 years ago.

0: on Sunset Boulevard. This has to be one of your earliest California memories, right?
1: It was our very first show in California, to be correct.
2: David, is that the show that Stevie Wonder came to?
1: No.
2: Okay. All right.
1: Stevie came to the Palladium. He was at
2: Palladium. All right. I know he came to a small place as well. Okay.
0: And the Palladium is not too far down the road from the Whiskey A Go Go. So we say congratulations for 45 years of coming back to California, celebrating, you know, your very first show at Whiskey A Go Go. We love that, the longevity in that.
2: Thank you.
1: That's 45 years actually touring the United States when you come to think of it. I mean, we made our introduction in the winter of 1980. You know, towards the December months as such, but it was actually 81 when we really started to go out and started hitting state to state, whether it was Alabama, whether it was California. We just sort of went the whole nine yards, you know, cooked up in small cars with a trailer at the back and things like that, and it's hit each city. You know, it was our first time in New Orleans, Birmingham, Alabama. There were so many places that we've hit for the first time. Arizona, Tucson, Arizona. So little things like this, and we sort of, it was the most memorable. We stopping at truck stops and byways and seeing, be careful, beware of rattlesnakes. And it was a brand new experience hitting America back then. It was, you know, a whole different source of energy compared to what we were doing in Europe at the time.
0: Yeah.
1: So that year was a significant one as far as the band's career.
0: Well, I know, you know, the California fans are still happy to see Steel Pulse making California a necessary stop on the tour again. I'm still joined by David and Selwyn, who are both original members of the UK reggae band Steel Pulse. And I know the Central Coast reggae lovers in Santa Barbara and Oxnard and Ojai and Camarillo and Ventura, they're so happy that you'll be at the Majestic Ventura Theater stage on Friday, August 14th. Alongside the Filipino-American reggae artist Ellie Mack. And there's definitely more info at VenturaTheater.net, VenturaTheater.net, or Majestic Ventura Theater on Instagram, Majestic Ventura Theater on Instagram. Now, we're listening to the latest single that Steel Pulse released called So Lonely. David and Selwyn, talk to us about teaming up with the legendary producer Clive Hunt to bring us a fresh reggae take on this rendition of So Lonely, which was actually originally recorded by the UK rock band The Police, whose lead singer happened to be the legendary singer Sting.
1: It's one of those songs that The Police did in the late 70s. And Clive Hunt had this brainstorm to really honor the band and sort of had a whole selection of different musicians in the reggae genre to participate in this album project that he had. You know, had us, Third World, Maxi Priest, Kumar. But it was Clive Hunt, and he approached me for doing the recording. And it was a bag of fun, you know, knowing that there was a time when The Police opened for us many, many, many decades ago. And to know that they sort of came out and sort of took the world by storm. So it was only like honorable to be part of that experience again by covering one of their tracks. And the good thing about it, Clive was over the moon with our version. And I, to my understanding as well, that the actual track itself took off big time in Hawaii. They were very impressed with that that album, especially the track that we did, So Lonely. So it's interesting. Clive's begging me to perform the song when we go to Hawaii, but we've got so many tracks of our own to be doing as well, that, you know, it served its purpose. And, you know, we're glad to be part of that milestone in regards to The Police's career, because I know Sting sort of made note of that album, you know, was impressed with the way all the other reggae acts have interpreted his music. So, you know, that's a thumbs up as far as what we do in our genre.
0: Well, people, you're going to see Steel Pulse at the Ventura Theater. They're going to be at the Ventura Theater on August 14th. So whether you're going to see them at the Ventura Theater on August 14th, whether you're going to see them at the Rooted in Harmony Reggae Fest in Tulare, California, at the Adventist Health Amphitheater, on August 15th, or whether you're going to see them at the Pacific Amphitheater in Orange County on August 16th. Just know the Reggae Against Racism tour is in full effect right now, and Steel Pulse is certainly, you know, they're known for giving their fans a very powerful performance. Now, David and Selwyn, I did actually see you at the Reggae in the Desert in Las Vegas this year. In fact, I ran into Baruch as we were checking into the hotel. I think he was checking in for you guys, too. So reggae fans, just know you're going to hear your Steel Pulse favorites like Rally Round. You're going to hear Stepping Out. You're going to hear Sound System and plenty, plenty more music selection. Steel Pulse, as you know, reggae legends and living legends, I just want to say, keep promoting solidarity, keep using reggae as a tool against racism, and keep having your finger on the pulse, as your name clearly infers, Steel Pulse. And certainly keep coming back to talk to 91.9 KCSB Radio. Give thanks again.
1: You know, thank you. I'd like to leave the audience with this, the listeners, that we like to know that it goes beyond music making racial harmony happen. I'd like to know there's other people embarking on other types of projects that can bring about unity, and just don't rely on music in its totality to make it happen. It's a catalyst, it's a start, it's another source of energy, but I'd hate to think it's the only source of energy that's out there to unite the people. So do what you do, and do what you do best.
0: You know what, as you mentioned that, it makes me think of the discussion you had in London. I think it was earlier this year. It wasn't a concert, but it was more like a discussion.
1: Discussion, that's right. It was invited by a friend. Continue, and I'll explain that.
0: Well, no, I think that is along the frame that you're speaking of. We can do more than just music, because Steel Pulse can easily do a concert. But the fact that at the college, you actually had a discussion about these pertinent issues.
1: Yes, we did. And there was a lot of other issues that was really about the, you know, the racism aspect of things and the whole way people go. And it was more on a business type of thing, and how people do things in regards to surveys and demographics. And then I was invited there to express my thoughts in what I do. And the people actually left the building focusing on what I had to say than the actual project they came to embark on in the first place. And I was told that by the entity that invited me. So, like I said, I'd like to know that it goes beyond, you know, picking up a guitar and trying to influence people. You know, it's great people standing shoulder to shoulder, not knowing each other, and playing music, you know, dancing to music together and not knowing each other. We'd like to know that same thing could be perpetuated with someone standing shoulder to shoulder and embarking and participating in some other kind of projects that could bring about, you know, racial harmony. That's what we're about at the end of the day. Uh-huh. We're not about trying to tell you how to think, but more like, you know, let you think for yourselves, if it's what I'm saying. Let me give you that food for thought for you to go on thinking for yourselves. That's what Steel Pulse has always been about.
0: And I do think it's a heavy load to carry to only make music and musicians the responsible parties to make this happen. So that's good that you put the responsibility on others as well.
1: Right. Exactly. Pass the buck.
2: Yeah, you know what I mean? And then the good thing is that there are people online that big care about things, you know, like, you know, Jane Elliott, people. So people like this, I see them making the voices heard online to the point that sometimes their accounts even get shut down because of things that they're saying, you know? Mm-hmm.
0: Right, right.
2: Yeah.
0: Well, again, we give thanks. I think the Steel Pulse has had a strong message over the years. And again, as living legends, we appreciate love the effort that you continue to push forward to all your fans. And so we look forward to this tour, Reggae Against Racism. Again, we give thanks for you taking the time out just to speak with 91.9 FM, KCSB Radio.
1: Before you go, Lady J, I'd like to give another shout out to Rita Marley for her efforts. You know, she's now turned an octogenarian. She's in her 80s now. And I want to, you know, really reach out to her and her family for her keeping the Bob Marley legacy alive. And it's very important to us right now. And I think she should be notarized.
0: I agree. Yes. And also, thank you, true. Sheila Moody, for arranging this.
1: Hi, Sheila. Thank you for listening.
2: Big up, Sheila.
0: Yeah, big up, Sheila. All right, guys. Again, I'll see you on the tour and give thanks. Get some rest in the hotel. See you in Cali.
1: All right.
2: Thank you very much.
1: Take it easy.
0: All right, bless.
2: All right.
1: Bye. Rally round the flag, rally round the red, gold, black and green. Some markets say, yeah. Still Pulse Session, 91.9 FM.

Red, Gold, Black, and Green. This is their hit song, Rally Round, coming from their album, True Democracy, released in 1980. So yes, we want to say give thanks again to David and Selwyn for, you know, having a moment with KCSB listeners tonight. Don't forget, the Reggae Against Racism tour is happening right now with Still Pulse. And again, Still Pulse will be right at the Majestic Ventura Theater on Friday, August 14th, right in Ventura. Again, MajesticVenturaTheater.net, MajesticVenturaTheater.net, or just simply Ventura Theater on Instagram, Ventura Theater on Instagram. And since we're rallying around Still Pulse, remember they do have one of their latest releases that's out right now.

Now, I know you remember this song was originally sang by the lead singer Sting with his band called The Police from 1978. Again, a UK band called The Police. You all know that band. And Clive Hunt commissioned Steel Pulse just last year to do a rendition of this song called So Lonely. And so that's what you're listening to now. Again, one of Steel Pulse's latest releases called So Lonely. Again, a rendition of The Police's song So Lonely. Now, we're going to continue with our Steel Pulse Rally Round list of

Yes, together we're sitting on a throne of gold. This is still Pulse, a song for the kings and queens. Again, this song was released on their 1984 Earth Crisis album, released on Rhino Records and Elektra Records. And again, we love this, that we can still hear these classics from Still Pulse, including this next song, where Still Pulse is making you know about the importance of the sound system.

System Feel the Rhythm. This is coming from their actual album called Tribute to the Martyrs. It's their sophomore album. They released that in 1979 on Island Records. Again, this is still Pulse Sound System. Again, one of the songs that you're certainly going to hear at the Still Pulse show at the Majestic Ventura Theater on August 14th on their Reggae Against Racism tour. And let's hear again one of the songs that was released on their debut album. This is Handsworth Revolution.

Yes, you're hearing them sing Handsworth Revolution. This actually is the title track of their debut album, which was named after the district that they actually are from, Handsworth in Birmingham, England. And so we love that we can hear, you know, debut tracks from Steel Pulse or their sophomore tracks from their album, Tribute to the Martyr or Earth Crisis album. These are the treasures in their vault, and you'll be able to hear these treasures as they, you know, step on the Ventura Theater stage, the Majestic Ventura stage, on August 14th, Friday, August 14th, right in Ventura. This is the Reggae Against Racism tour with Steel Pulse, and we love that. Again, you're still listening to the debut album by Steel Pulse called Handsworth Revolution. It was released in 1977 on Island Records, and shortly after that, in 1978, they were able to support Bob Marley and the Wailers on a 12-date European tour. So this album actually kind of launched their career. So we love that we can see Steel Pulse make their way to the United States and even make their way to California and certainly make their way to the Ventura Theater. Up next, let's listen to Chant a Psalm.

that still pulses, chanting a psalm a day. This is their track called Chant a Psalm, released on their 1980 album called True Democracy. And we love these songs that actually are message songs, Chant a Psalm. And so we're happy to know that they are on tour right now. The tour is called Reggae Against Racism, and it follows literally a movement that they initiated in 1976 called Rock Against Racism. Let's hear their song, Rock Against Racism.

Yes, Jah Pinkney Rock Against Racism. That's what you're hearing right now from Steel Pulse. Again, one of their songs they released early in the 70s, and that is at a time they were on the Rock Against Racism tour. But right now, in 2026, Steel Pulse is on the Reggae Against Racism tour. It's a world tour that actually started in Europe, and it's now in the United States. It's now in North America. And they're going to be coming right here to California at the Ventura Theater. The Majestic Ventura Theater, at the Majestic Ventura Theater. And so that's going to take place on Friday, August 14th. Again, original members David Dredd and Selwyn Brown actually joined us earlier in the show to talk about this tour. And we're going to continue to bring you good music each and every week. Again, next week we do have another special guest. So I certainly want you to return back and hear who we have in store for you. Again, my name is Lady J, and we're going to do this again next week. So until then, stay blessed and live in.

0: unity for everybody. 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Don't miss it. 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
1: Stop right there. No, actually, stop right there. 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Look both ways before you deem it safe to cross, and keep our students and our cheap resting bikes in one piece. This message is brought to you by KCSB-FM in Santa Barbara.
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3: Welcome to Native America Calling. I'm Sean Spruce. Tribes that dedicate considerable time and money toward language revitalization know they face an uphill battle. A recent New Yorker article generated considerable pushback after it suggested indigenous language warriors should sometimes admit when they've lost and give up. Today we'll talk about why some languages are worth fighting for even in the face of overwhelming odds. What is the cost of keeping your language going? That's the discussion right after the news.

0: This is National Native News. I'm Jill Freitas. A small 2-acre farm near Salem, Oregon aims to save the planet. Elderberry Wisdom Farms launched in 2018 and is the creation of Rose High Bear. The 81-year-old Alaska native trains interns on urban forestry and traditional ecological knowledge. But as Brian Bull of Underscore Native News and KLCC reports, funding challenges make its future uncertain.
1: Inside the Elderberry Wisdom Farm classroom, several people monitor a kettle of pressed elderberries. Urban Forestry Coordinator David Mora Flores reads a thermometer as Rose Highbear observes.
2: It's at 133 right now. We're trying to get it to about 90 degrees. At 90 degrees, we can add our flavoring and pH stabilizing agents, which are honey, lemon, and cinnamon juice.
3: We're using raw organic honey from the Willamette Valley. And we don't want to put it in something more than like 90 degrees so we can keep all the health properties of the honey.
1: It's a lesson on product creation and marketing. The syrup will be used in spritzer and other items and sold at markets. 30 years ago, Highbear helmed an award-winning audio series called Wisdom of the Elders, which profiled venerable people from Indian country. But then her husband and Lakota medicine man, Martin Highbear, died.
3: And when he died in 1995, I seemed to continue to get messages through interpreters. So he told me that I would be leaving Portland.
1: Highbear settled in Salem and launched her farm. Her focus has since been getting her hands dirty with help. Intern Claudia Vega shows some potted yew trees that a resident donated to the farm.
4: They're so small, but they're so resilient. I mean, even just interacting with the trees is medicine itself.
1: 8 years in, the environmental and political climates have heated up for the farm. Last year, the Trump administration slashed budgets for DEI and environmental programs. Highbear recalls what she was about to do with a $750,000 USDA grant when the axe fell.
3: Planting trees in the city of Salem in the Title I school neighborhoods, low-income neighborhoods, where there is low tree canopies. And then February 28, 2025, I lost 4 staff all in the same day after we got notified of the freeze.
1: U.S. Representative Andrea Salinas was able to unfreeze the funds, which run out in 2028. Highbear says there's a need for her farm.
3: The prophecy says the day will come when the people of the earth will turn to Native people to learn how to care for the earth and to care for one another. And so, you know, we're just trying to help fulfill that. This work is really spiritual work.
1: For National Native News, I'm Brian Bull in Salem.
0: 2 Army veterans are riding nearly 10,000 miles across Turtle Island to raise money and awareness for Native nations. Randy Merrill and Brian Cassidy began the 2026 Hokahay Motorcycle Challenge on August 2nd with a goal of raising $10,000 for the Association on American Indian Affairs. The nonprofit says the money will strengthen Native nations, support Native youth and family programs, protect tribal sovereignty, preserve Indigenous cultures, and educate public about Native people. The veterans say the journey is also part of their own healing after military service and a way to stand in solidarity with Native communities. Association CEO Shannon O'Loughlin, a citizen of the Choctaw Nation of Oklahoma, says the challenge represents healing through service and helps raise awareness that Native peoples and their diverse cultures deserve equal protection. On this day in 1824, the United States and leaders of the Iowa or Bokwoje Nation signed the Treaty of Washington. Under the agreement, the Iowa ceded their remaining lands in present-day Missouri to the United States, marking another chapter in the federal government's expansion through treaty-making with tribal nations. I'm Jill Freitas.
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8: This is Native America Calling. I'm Sean Spruce. Tribes, state, and federal governments and philanthropic organizations are investing millions of dollars in language revitalization. But is all the money and effort that goes into boosting a native language always worth it? A recent essay in The New Yorker suggests sometimes languages just die off. It questions whether putting those dollars toward other efforts like schools or healthcare would be worth the trade-off. In Sometimes It's Okay to Let a Language Die, the writer explores a pragmatic case, saying sometimes personal progress is more important than a futile fight to maintain certain elements of culture. The essay prompted swift and vocal backlash from indigenous language organizations and experts. Today on our show, we'll speak with dedicated indigenous language teachers on why they choose to save their language and why they don't want to give up on it. You can join our conversation today with a comment or a question. 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That is also 1-800-99-NATIVE. You can also leave a comment on our social media pages. Joining us from Vancouver, British Columbia in Canada is Dr. N. Ha'alilio Solomon. He is an assistant professor of Hawaiian language at the University of Hawaii at Manoa, and he is Native Hawaiian and Tahitian. Welcome to Native America Calling, Ha'a.
9: Hi, aloha. Ano ai ka venina, aloha kakoa pauloa, aloha kakoa nui loa. Mahalo ke ia kono ana mai, I loko no ka mina mina o ke kumo ko kakoa halawaiana. Happy to be here, Sean, this morning, stepping off of a red eye, but happy to hold space with you folks this morning in spite of a kind of an unfortunate reason that brings us together, but mahalo, thank you for the invitation.
8: I really appreciate you coming on the show today, being on a red eye and all, and you've been traveling a lot. So thank you for taking the time. And I want to begin with you. You're a governance council member with the Endangered Languages Project, and the organization wrote a response to this New Yorker article that we referenced earlier. It's titled, Sometimes It's Okay to Let a Language Die. What are the main points in the article that you took issue with?
9: The article raised some, you know, it made some decent and sharp arguments about how certain there might be a natural course for things like speech, botanical species. What it didn't dive into deep enough for me is when it mentions how languages are replaced by other languages. That was all during what linguists call a linguistic equilibrium. So if one language is dying out in one part of the world, another language is probably coming up and replacing it. And so the number of languages spoken on Earth remains pretty stable. The article sort of failed to mention that that's okay still if that happens today when that linguistic equilibrium has been completely punctured and ruptured. So the same forces that were causing one language to lose speakers, you know, millennia ago or centuries ago, are not the same as what are the ones that are causing language loss today. I thought that was quite short-sighted, among other reasons that I took issue with. But we can start there, I suppose.
8: Okay, yeah, that is a good place to start, Ha'a. And let's give a little bit more background to help our listeners better understand the topic today. The article that we reference, it is a review of a recently published book that's titled How to Kill a Language, Power, Resistance, and the Race to Save Our Words. And it explores the cultural loss of losing languages and how urgent it is to save languages that are in danger of disappearing. And then The New Yorker and this writer and philosopher by the name of Nikhil Krishnan offers this pragmatic counterargument. And among other speaking points, he says at some point that it's just not worth the effort to save a language. And that seems to be a valid question. But does he have a point when there are no proficient speakers left that a language has little hope of recovering at that point?
9: Well, I think first you have to ask the remaining speakers why they think their language lost so many speakers, and whether or not they agree with or they would support the reasons why the language lost its speakers. I've never met anyone, I can't think of anyone, any speech community who says that they would accept the loss of their language. I don't think those folks exist. I think if the author is coming from a, if he's critiquing language revitalization from a resource standpoint, sure, limited resources are, we all feel the pinch, but I think we should be critiquing the system in which those resources become limited, instead of critiquing how people are choosing to use those already limited resources. So I think that's an innate flaw that the author makes in his article.
8: Okay. He also makes a distinction between a language that is purposefully killed off by oppression or colonization and one that is just absorbed into a larger culture. Do you also make that distinction?
9: Sure. Languages are stamped up explicitly and purposefully often. But languages that lose speakers due to more subtle causes, those causes are equally insidious. And language loss very rarely, if ever, happens because of an increase in democratic freedom. It's mostly because that democratic choice is taken away. I think the author at one point says, if a parent wants to switch to a dominant language so their children learn the dominant language of society, then that should be okay. That should be socially acceptable. But I feel that's not asking the right question. The right question is, would that parent, if the language, the native language of the parent ever had the opportunity to be the dominant language of their local society, of the local economy in which they operate, would they prefer that? And I would have to say, we would have to assume that, yeah, they probably would prefer that. They could continue their native language that has a whole a heritage tied to it, ancestral connections tied to it, cultural identity tied to it. So I think there's a lot of subtlety that the article misses.
8: Okay. Another element of the article that I think could draw pushback, especially among Native people, is he mentions that individuals have some level of responsibility in letting their language dwindle. What's your take on that? How much are individuals, ourselves, to blame for not learning their language?
9: I always hesitate to blame my own grandparents for not speaking Olelo Hawaiian language to my parents' generation. We see time and time again, there's a pattern that parents, it's not really a choice. I can't say parents or grandparents are choosing to switch to the more dominant language, but it's an instinctual course of events that happens to protect their children and to guarantee a future for their children. So it's self-defense and defense of your loved ones that motivates a very difficult choice to abandon the native language. And there's nothing easy about that. So that's really what we should be talking about. What is the system? What are the power differentials that exist that create that difficult choice to ever have to be made?
8: The article is interesting in that it doesn't just talk about indigenous languages. It talks a lot about your languages in Europe and other parts of the world. And the author doesn't support monolingualism, but says

0: think we're just, as a society, so on the fence. There's so much disagreement about how many languages a society should be speaking, and it's just a really sticky issue that we unfortunately tend to make decisions about language policy without knowing the latest of what we know about, you know, how many languages we can accommodate. It's pretty tricky.
1: The essay in The New Yorker, again, it is titled "Sometimes It's Okay to Let a Language Die." What are your thoughts? If you're listening to the show right now, you hear those words, "Sometimes it's okay to let a language die." We'd like to hear from some listeners today. You can give us a call, share your thoughts, your response. Maybe you've even had a chance to read this article in The New Yorker and you would like to comment. You can do so by calling 1-800-996-2848. And the other day, a listener reminded me that not everybody is able to listen to the show live. So for you folks, please engage with us on our social media platforms, Facebook, Instagram, Blue Sky, and Threads. Stay with us. We'll be right back. The federal government proposes significant cuts in Colorado River water use as the resource continues to dwindle. We'll find out where tribes are in that plan. And Michigan's highest court rejected a permit for the controversial Line 5 oil pipeline. We'll hear more about these developments on the next Native America Calling.
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1: We're glad you're with us today on Native America Calling. I'm Sean Spruce, and we're talking about what it takes to keep native languages alive. An article in The New Yorker touched off a larger conversation by suggesting that the loss of languages is sometimes inevitable. 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Share a comment. Ask a question. The number is 1-800-996-2848. That's also 1-800-99-NATIVE. You can also comment on our social media pages and our website, NativeAmericaCalling.com. We have the first caller of the day on the line right now in Albuquerque, New Mexico. This is Annette, who is tuning in on station KUNM. KUNM. Hello, Annette. You're on the air.
4: Hi, thank you. You know, in 1971, I got really involved with endangered species because we had passed the Endangered Species Act. I look at loss of language and loss of culture as loss of your personal identity. And I think that if we're going to talk about allowing languages to become extinct, then we're saying, you know, it's kind of the same thing as saying, oh, well, you know, so we have wildflowers that become extinct. And the pollinators and animals that depended on that plant are going down the same road. And maybe we should just learn to be okay with it. I'm not okay with it. Extinction is extinction. And once a language or a plant or an animal is gone, they're gone for good.
1: All right, Annette. Appreciate you calling in today, Albuquerque, New Mexico. Let's hear from another KUNM listener we have on the line. This is Glenn, who is in Jemez Springs, New Mexico. Hi, Glenn. Welcome to the show.
5: Hi. Thanks for this topic. And I had a father who spoke German, three brothers who understood it, grandma who came from Germany in 1900 spoke it, an uncle who World War II spoke it, went to Germany. They put him in charge of a brewery that we took from the Germans because he spoke German. I studied it for 3 years and I never got it, and I think it's a loss. So I think any language is expression, is communication, is living, and I think it's important to hold on to languages. I don't like the thought of language

0: Glenn in Hammond Springs, New Mexico, Annette Albuquerque, New Mexico, 2KUNM listeners joining the conversation. You could be the next caller to join us as well. 1-800-996-2848. That is the number to call to join our show live. And let's bring another guest into our conversation who joins us on Zoom from Managua, Nicaragua. This is Dr. Myrna Cunningham, and she is an Indigenous people's rights activist and educator. She is Miskito. Myrna, welcome to Native America Calling. Hello.
1: Hello. Thank you for inviting me. Naxa, Al Sutra Lam Kulatara Maikisna, Nahayua, Yang Miskito, Tawanwina, Balri, and Yang Uba Lilia Naiwa, Mananiwala Isisna. Thank you for inviting me and giving me the opportunity to share what Indigenous peoples are doing to prevent their language from dying.
0: Great to have you on the show, Myrna. Now, this article that touched off our discussion today, the writer maintains that individuals shouldn't feel guilty about letting a language die. What do you think about that argument of focusing on personal well-being before community?
1: I would say that that's one of the point that caught my attention on the article. The author focused more on individual rights than language as a collective right of peoples. When we mention collective rights, we're speaking about the elements, the characterizations, the rights in general that maintain a people alive. So for Indigenous peoples that exercise or demand the exercise of their self-determination, of their self-governing, language is an important component of their worldview, their cosmovision, their spirituality, their being a community. So, of course, any Indigenous person that I have known that maybe were denied their right to learn their language or were forced by relocation or by colonization policies to lose their right, their language, they feel that they have, I would say, the desire, even when they're older, to learn their language, to understand their culture, to be part of their people. So I would say that in general, I do not find people that are happy because they lost their language.
0: Myrna, what are some other points in the article that you disagree with?
1: I disagree in the article with this, as I say, they focus on individual right more than on collective right. I agree in the article that the destruction of language is part of a effort on the collective existence and their claim to nationhood, but also not only a national nationhood, but also belonging to their indigenous native I would say citizenship. And the other aspect that I agree with the article is that it reaffirmed that language is part of historical formation. But I do feel that people are not happy with losing their language. And I would say that in the other aspect of the policies, when the author explained, for example, that you lose the, by supporting language revitalization, the focus should be on other type of investment. I think the author loses the point of Indigenous peoples that language, the holistic view and approach of Indigenous peoples, because you cannot see education, you cannot see health, you cannot focus on environmental issues if they are disconnected from the language of the people. So I think this is another aspect of the article that I do not agree with.
0: Mary, you spent decades working on language revitalization efforts. Can you talk about successes in bringing back indigenous languages like the Miskito language?
1: The Miskito language is spoken in Honduras and in Nicaragua. And we, as indigenous peoples and Miskito peoples in Nicaragua, we have been able to gain the right of self-government. We have an autonomous region, both autonomous region on the east coast of Nicaragua. It's practically 50% of the Nicaraguan territory. And as part of our exercise of self-government, we have designed an education system that respects the use of the languages and teaches different languages from preschool until the university. We have created our own universities where education is also educating and teaching indigenous language is part of that process. But we do not see only language as the component of education. It has to go with the role of knowledge holders. They participate as teachers in the education system. The curricula should be developed and is developed together with the knowledge holders and the members of the community. For example, there is one of the languages, the Mayana. They are preparing all of their linguistic, sociolinguistic from the different communities. And they are the ones that are revitalizing their different language systems. So what we have learned is that participation in all of the process to revitalize language is important, and it should be done directly from the same people. But the state should provide the education system and until the university free of charge for everybody to be able to participate. That is what we have done in the case of Nicaragua. But we also include this in the justice system. For example, the judges, the sentences are in the different languages. This means that we have to educate and we have to prepare our own lawyers, our own attorneys, so they can be able to speak in their own languages. It has been for the ones that do not speak the language, if they want to work in the administration of justice system, they have to learn the different languages. So language has become part of the exercise of self-government in the case of Nicaragua.
0: Mirna, you are multilingual. You speak Spanish, you speak English, you speak Miskito. How easily do you think that bilingualism and multilingualism can be achieved in other countries outside of Nicaragua?
1: What we have learned is that if students can learn in their own language until at least nine years in the education system, it is much easier for them to learn another different language. So the bilingual education program really should try to ensure that a child can learn the first years in their own language, because that will develop their self-esteem, that will develop the identity, collective identity. I have seen experiences, for example, we heard about your other participant in the show, the person from Hawaii. And we have learned a lot from their experience where they almost lost their language. And through an education system where the students began to learn in their own language, and parents were also forced, I would say, invited to learn their language again, the language became a national language again. So it all require the participation of the different members of the community if we really want them to learn their language again.
0: Now, you've worked on the United Nations International Decade of Indigenous Languages, that project from 2022 to 2032, and you helped to develop frameworks for Central American Indigenous languages. Tell us more about how that effort is going.
1: One of the, I can mention two of the efforts. One with UNESCO and the different indigenous peoples through the Pawanka Fund, that is an indigenous-led fund, we are supporting more than 60 local initiatives where indigenous peoples are revitalizing their language. And they are using different type of strategies, from intergenerational conversation, we're using weaving or planting or promoting medicinal plants. Elders are teaching the younger generation about their language, until other experiences like the one in Central America, where our local partners have been able to influence their national government to define national policies and plan that now are part of a Central American plan to revitalize the 50 indigenous languages in our region. Some of the experiences focus a lot on what is in the Central American plan, where there are 21 transboundary languages. And in Latin America, we have more than 100 languages that are spoken in more than one country. And this is why it's important to address and promote policies that focus not only on national policies, but policies that can be adapted by several countries. Because it is very difficult to revitalize a language if the when indigenous peoples can move from one country to another and they are covered by different policies. So the Central American language plan really try to address that issue of transboundary languages.
0: Let's go back to Dr. N. Ha'alilio Solomon at the University of Hawaii at Manoa. And Ha'a, you've also been involved in saving indigenous languages, your own Hawaiian and Tahitian languages. Let's start with Hawaiian. How endangered has the language been in the past, and how much progress has been made in recent years in revitalizing it?
2: Great question. We're almost 50 years into the revitalization of Olelo Hawaiian language, because intervention happened, as early as the 1970s. I'm actually here at in Vancouver, Canada, with one of the, we call him the grandfather of the revitalization movement for Hawaiian language, the great Larry Kimura, spurred the movement by recording kupuna, our elders who were still around and who spoke Hawaiian as their native language. He started recording them and in the format of a radio show, and that sparked a big movement to create speakers. Our model has been mainly to educate young children through immersion school programs in Hawaiian language. That's the model that has worked pretty successfully for us. Tahitian is in a different place. They still have lots and lots of native speakers. They're trying to figure out ways to get the youth to be interested in speaking their indigenous language. There's a different laws in place in that country versus in Hawaii. So the model might not work. They can't just take one model and transplant it into another place. What we do know is there is no one-size-fits-all model for anything language-related, and language revitalization or reversing language shift is no exception. So there are different, both are at different areas, different places on their journey towards a linguistic being a future where their language has security.
0: Okay, we're going to take a short break. We'll come back, continue the conversation, and we have another guest who will join us from the Minnesota Indian Affairs Council, Skylar Kuzabowski. Stay with us, folks. We'll be right back.
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0: 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I'm Sean Spruce. When does a culture call it quits on its language? We're hearing from language revitalization advocates about the often uphill battle to keep languages going. And you can join this conversation today as well. The number is 1-800-996-2848 or 1-800-99-NATIVE. And you can also comment on our social media pages and our website, NativeAmericaCalling.com. Our next guest, Skylar Kuzabowski, works in grants administration support for the Minnesota Indian Affairs Council, and she is a direct descendant of the Leech Lake Band of Ojibwe. Skylar, welcome to Native America Calling today.
5: Thank you so much for having me today.
0: Bonjour, Skylar. Thank you for joining us. Now, your career focused on strengthening Ojibwe and Dakota speakers. What made you pursue this work?
5: So I taught at an immersion school in Minneapolis for about a year and learned that teaching was not for me. I taught second and third grade in an Ojibwe medium school, but I wanted to stay working semi in language revitalization spaces and working with people who are doing the work. So as a grant administration support, I kind of do like the behind the scenes work to make sure that these programs are up and running.
0: Now, the question I want to ask you next, Skylar, why put work into boosting languages that are not widely or readily spoken currently?
5: I think that is a super duper loaded question, especially, you know, I'm sure you know this, but, you know, asking Indigenous people about why we're putting so much effort into languages that aren't readily spoken. When I see people doing language work, I see a lot of healing work. I'm sure everyone can agree that we have a lot of trauma in our community, whether, you know, it's from boarding schools or any kind of ongoing colonization. I see language work as reclamation. I see it as healing. And I see it as kind of building the confidence in our youth and in kind of solidifying their identity as Indigenous people.
0: And with that, Skylar, a few years ago, you helped create a children's book in Ojibwe. Tell me more about how that came about, and how did that experience help you learn the language and also foster all of these efforts that you're engaged in?
5: Yeah, so when I was an undergrad, I took a class called Language and Evangelization with Professor Eladio Cruz. She was a visiting professor and does a lot of language revitalization work in Mexico. And she wanted our final project to be kind of up to us. So a classmate and I had a classmate from California who wrote a book in Hupa, decided to write books in our own Indigenous languages because one of the class projects was to create a book in the languages that she was working with in Mexico. So I just translated that book to Ojibwe, and other people in the class, one person, it was their final project to create illustrations for the book, and another person, they figured out how to like publish it and like make it available on Amazon for people to purchase. So it was kind of like a a class effort to make sure that we have more materials in monolingual Ojibwe, I suppose.
0: Skylar, you were quoted also in a Minnesota Public Radio article about watching an Ojibwe version of the movie Star Wars, A New Hope. And what do you remember about watching that film in your own language?
5: I remember not understanding as much as I thought I would, which, you know, as someone who's been learning Ojibwe my whole life, it's kind of, you know, I'm like, oh, yeah, I've been studying for a long time. I think I know my way around. And then it's like, oh, I kind of don't. I remember there was one really, really funny part that everyone in the audience laughed at, and which it was kind of nice that we could all kind of like share that moment together and kind of like we can all understand why it's funny. I think, you know, as a nerd as well, you know, I love Star Wars. I think seeing like the iconic floating yellow letters in Ojibwe was just really, it felt like empowering, and it felt like people care and people are working. It's like a huge step in the right direction, that, you know, we have a movie available in our language, and I hope that there's more one day.
0: Mm-hmm. Skylar, this show today, the topic is so fascinating. As a Pueblo man, I know some of our Pueblo communities have really, really high language fluency rates, well over 90%. And then I know there are other Native communities that aren't as blessed and for whatever reason don't share that. But what do you hear from all of the different tribes that you come in contact with? What are the common problems and the issues that they express with regard to the state of their languages?
5: Yeah, for sure. So in my role, I work with both Ojibwe and Dakota tribes in the state of Minnesota. I think with Ojibwe, people who are doing work in the Ojibwe language, I feel like there is more to kind of base their work off of. I feel like we have more resources just in the sense of like we're kind of larger. There's, you know, we're in Canada, Minnesota, North Dakota, Wisconsin, Michigan. And I feel like just, you know, the power kind of like in numbers, I feel like there is just more of us to be speakers. There's immersion schools that have been going on for 25 plus years. But when I work with Dakota tribes, it's a lot of kind of starting from the bottom, like trying to build a really good foundation for their communities. I know a lot of it. I think there's only one fluent or one first Dakota speaker left in the state of Minnesota. And while Ojibwe doesn't have high numbers, it's still much more than one. So I feel like that kind of like speaks to the state of the Dakota language in the state of Minnesota. So I feel like there's definitely a difference when I work with the different grantees, just in terms of like, this is our plan. We're trying to build the groundwork. And then versus like, we have a relatively strong base that we're standing on and we can work off this.
0: Do you ever come across people in your work that just sit, push back and say, you know, I just think it's not really worth my time to learn my language. I could put my efforts into other types of learning or other types of projects. And if you do come across folks like that, what's your response?
5: I find myself specifically in this work, I find myself kind of when I feel like I have to ask, you know, the state legislator for more support for these programs, I feel like I kind of have to like defend my humanity, you know, like I have to explain why it's important to me and the connection to culture and land and how, you know, languages are like blueprints for cultures, especially as an Ojibwe person. I feel like when we have to kind of like tell people why it's important for us to have access to our language, it's kind of, I would say, like, emotionally tolling, and but it also kind of just like cements like I am doing the right thing, like this is the work that I want to do, this is a fight that I feel like I've been in since probably kindergarten when I first started learning Ojibwe. And I think that if someone who is Indigenous and they're like actively not interested in learning their language, I feel like, you know, just having like more visibility, more resources, normalizing Indigenous languages outside of schools and universities and bringing it back into the community and kind of giving people a reason to speak it. And the language living outside of ceremony, outside of academic spaces, I feel like when people say that, it's like, I have more work to do. I need to, like, work on pushing our language to exist in other spaces. So people who maybe aren't in school or aren't regularly attending ceremonies can see, like, the value and the healing that comes with it.
0: And in that regard, Skylar, what all is needed or what more is needed to foster language revitalization and maintain it there in Minnesota? I'm thinking about funding. I'm thinking about other resources. I'm thinking about human capital, everything that can go into making these projects successful.
5: Yeah, for sure. Sorry, I just want to backpedal a little bit and share that the views and opinions I am expressing are mine, and they do not necessarily reflect the official policy position or opinions of Minnesota Indian Affairs Council. Any contact provided by me is intended for informational purposes and should not be interpreted as representing the views of MIACS or its affiliates. That being said, I think funding is always a topic of conversation. You know, obviously, as someone who is working in grants, that's kind of my whole job, is asking for funds and distributing funds. And I think that, you know, we all know that education is drastically underfunded and continues to be underfunded federally. And if you think about schools that serve Indigenous children, they're even more underfunded. Think about schools that are supporting Indigenous languages, even more underfunded than that. So I think, you know, funding is always nice. And I think we need to make schools better for teachers and for students. And I think that starts with administration of schools. I think that we need more culturally competent school administrators to support staff and students, as well as all the behind the scenes work of managing a school, managing funds, making sure the building's okay, payroll, all that kind of stuff. I think that immersion schools are very, very, very important for language revitalization. And I've seen too many schools get shut down, have problems with keeping staff, have problems with keeping students. And I think that we need to kind of take a step back and make sure that everyone who is in a leadership position in a school has the right support, has the right foundation, has the right intentions, and is there to make the school better.
0: Thank you, Skylar. I want to circle back to Dr. Myrna Cunningham as we begin to wind down the show. And Myrna, this is another really fascinating element of your career. You were the first Miskito woman to graduate as a surgeon in your country, and then you've also worked in the public health field, and as well as Indigenous governance, and later as a chairperson of the UN Permanent Forum on Indigenous Issues. Tell me more about how your entire career arc fits into all of your language revitalization and leadership pursuits.
1: I would say my career has to do with creating at a personal level, but also as a member of my people, the conditions to exercise our right to self-determination, to be autonomous, to be able to manage our own territories, to exercise our right to self-government. So I would say, being a medical doctor, at the beginning I was a surgeon, then I decided to be a public health practitioner and to exercise intercultural health system, to combine traditional health system with Western health system, because I understood that that was the way in which Indigenous peoples from my community really understood health and combined not only physical well-being, but with mental health-being. So I do see language as a component of health, mental health, of healing, of bringing together, gluing the principles of collectivity among indigenous peoples. So I would say that from being an educator, a medical doctor, also being the person that created our first indigenous university and created a whole program in Latin America where our knowledge holders can attend different universities to teach in Latin America, really gives us the opportunity to put indigenous science, indigenous language, indigenous knowledge at the same level of Western knowledge. And those, I think, are the basis of justice, are the basis for repairing everything that we suffered through colonization. So I do see that the work at the United Nations established standards that recognize those individual and collective rights of indigenous peoples and gives us tools to hold our government accountable to for indigenous peoples' rights. So there, that is how I see the articulation of my role as an indigenous activist in the worldwide.
0: We've reached the end of our hour now, so we're going to have to wrap it up. I want to thank all of the guests who joined the show today, Dr. Myrna Cunningham, Dr. N. Ha'alilio Solomon, and also Skylar Kuzabowski, and also the callers who joined the conversation as well. Again, if you weren't able to hear today's show live, you can still comment on our social media pages, Facebook, Instagram, Blue Sky, and Threads. And don't forget to join us again tomorrow. We'll have an update on the Line 5 oil pipeline and the Colorado River Water Agreement. I'm Sean Spruce. You've been listening to the one, the only Native America Calling. Enjoy the rest of your day.

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0: This is a required monthly test of the emergency alert system. 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This concludes this test of the emergency alert system.
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3: National Native News, I'm Jill Freitas. A small 2-acre farm near Salem, Oregon aims to save the planet. Elderberry Wisdom Farms launched in 2018 and is the creation of Rose High Bear. The 81-year-old Alaska native trains interns on urban forestry and traditional ecological knowledge. But as Brian Bull of Underscore Native News and KLCC reports, funding challenges make its future uncertain.
4: Inside the Elderberry Wisdom Farm classroom, several people monitor a kettle of press elderberries. Urban Forestry Coordinator David Mora Flores reads a thermometer as Rose Highbear observes.
5: It's at 133 right now. We're trying to get it to about 90 degrees. At 90 degrees, we can add our flavoring and pH stabilizing agents, which are honey, lemon, and cinnamon juice.
6: We're using raw organic honey from the Willamette Valley, and we don't want to put it in something more than like 90 degrees so we can keep all the health properties of the honey.
4: It's a lesson on product creation and marketing. The syrup will be used in spritzer and other items and sold at markets. 30 years ago, Highbear helmed an award-winning audio series called Wisdom of the Elders, which profiled venerable people from Indian country. But then her husband and Lakota medicine man, Martin Highbear, died.
6: And when he died in 1995, I seemed to continue to get messages through interpreters, so he told me that I would be leaving Portland.
4: Highbear settled in Salem and launched her farm. Her focus has since been getting her hands dirty, with help. Intern Claudia Vega shows some potted yew trees that a resident donated to the farm.
7: They're so small, but they're so resilient. I mean, even just interacting with the trees is medicine itself.
4: 8 years in, the environmental and political climates have heated up for the farm. Last year, the Trump administration slashed budgets for DEI and environmental programs. Highbear recalls what she was about to do with a $750,000 USDA grant when the axe fell.
6: Planting trees in the city of Salem in the Title I school neighborhoods, low-income neighborhoods, where there is low tree canopies. And then February 28, 2025, I lost 4 staff all in the same day after we got notified of the freeze.
4: U.S. Representative Andrea Salinas was able to unfreeze the funds, which run out in 2028. Highbear says there's a need for her farm.
6: The prophecy says the day will come when the people of the earth will turn to Native people to learn how to care for the earth and to care for one another. And so, you know, we're just trying to help fulfill that. This work is really spiritual work.
4: For National Native News, I'm Brian Bull in Salem.
3: 2 Army veterans are riding nearly 10,000 miles across Turtle Island to raise money and awareness for Native nations. Randy Merrill and Brian Cassidy began the 2026 Hokahe Motorcycle Challenge on August 2nd with a goal of raising $10,000 for the Association on American Indian Affairs. The nonprofit says the money will strengthen Native nations, support Native youth and family programs, protect tribal sovereignty, preserve Indigenous cultures, and educate public about Native people. The veterans say the journey is also part of their own healing after military service and a way to stand in solidarity with Native communities. Association CEO Shannon O'Loughlin, a citizen of the Choctaw Nation of Oklahoma, says the challenge represents healing through service and helps raise awareness that Native peoples and their diverse cultures deserve equal protection. On this day in 1824, the United States and leaders of the Iowa or Bokwaje Nation signed the Treaty of Washington. Under the agreement, the Iowa ceded their remaining lands in present-day Missouri to the United States, marking another chapter in the federal government's expansion through treaty-making with tribal nations. I'm Jill Freitas.
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11: Hello and welcome to Inside Europe, the weekly current affairs podcast and radio program from DW, Germany's international broadcaster. I'm Laura Kabelka in Berlin. This week on the show, could local elections in the UK spell the end of the country's two-party system?
12: We've never seen a government drop so much in terms of their public opinion support in the first year. It's record-breaking.
11: Then, from troops to tariffs, why EU-US relations still aren't getting back on track. And could a new parliamentary report on France's public media be a taste of what the extreme right in power might look like?
13: The elephant in the room in this extremely heated debate is privatization.
11: That's all ahead on Inside Europe. This week, our roundup of European news is written and presented by Thomas Sparrow.
14: Romania has been plunged into fresh political turmoil after centre-right Prime Minister Ilie Bolojan lost a no-confidence vote in Parliament less than a year after taking office. The vote brought down a pro-European coalition that had promised to steer Romania out of a deep political and economic crisis. The largest party, the left-wing Social Democrats, quit Bolojan's four-party coalition and joined forces with the far-right opposition to trigger the vote. They had clashed repeatedly with Bolojan, a liberal, over austerity policies aimed at cutting Romania's budget deficit. President Nicu Jordan called for calm, ruling out early elections and assuring other European leaders that he would work to maintain stability and fiscal discipline. But analysts warn that talks could drag on for weeks, deepening instability in the EU's sixth most populous country and a key NATO member bordering Ukraine. Germany's governing coalition has marked its first year in office under Chancellor Friedrich Merz amid low approval ratings, growing internal tensions and the far-right AfD leading national opinion polls. Merz's centre-right CDU and its coalition partner, the Social Democrats, have been locked in public disputes over tax, welfare and health reforms at a time of economic uncertainty and rising international conflicts. While the economy has shown modest signs of recovery after 2 years of recession, many voters remain concerned about living costs and the broader outlook. Although the Chancellor has ruled out early elections, public dissatisfaction has grown, with constant infighting overshadowing the coalition's achievements. Polls now show the AfD at 27%, compared to the CDU's 24% and the Social Democrats' 13%, benefiting from widespread frustration with the political mainstream. Sweden's government said it's moving ahead with plans to set up a new intelligence agency to counter threats from abroad, part of a wider shift driven largely by the impact of the war in Ukraine. The agency is expected to begin operations next year and would operate much like Britain's MI6. The new agency would take over some foreign intelligence duties currently handled by Sweden's Military Intelligence Service while working closely with the armed forces. The move reflects Sweden's new position as a NATO member after ending two centuries of military non-alignment. The government says the new intelligence structure will better align Sweden with NATO and allied intelligence systems. A draft law has been sent for legal review, with plans to submit it to Parliament in June. Amsterdam has become the world's first capital city to ban public advertising for both meat and fossil fuels. This means adverts for products like burgers, diesel cars, or flights and cruises will disappear from streets, squares, and public transport stops. City leaders say the move aligns public spaces with Amsterdam's climate goals, including becoming carbon neutral by 2050 and cutting meat consumption in half. Supporters argue that advertising high carbon products undermines efforts to tackle the climate crisis and harms public health. The ban is backed by green and animal rights politicians who say it reduces pressure on consumers and sends a clear signal against fossil heavy lifestyles. Industry groups, however, have criticised the measure as unfair and disproportionate, while conservative lawmakers believe the move restricts freedoms. Amsterdam follows the example of more than 50 other cities worldwide that have similar bans in place.
11: Thomas Sparrow with that roundup of European news recorded on Thursday, May 7th. For more up-to-date headlines and analysis from a European perspective, go to dw.com or download DW's Breaking World News app.

0: This is Inside Europe, and I'm Laura Kabelka in Germany. Could we be witnessing changes that spell the end of the UK's two-party system? As we record this, voters in England are casting their ballots in local council elections, while seats in the devolved parliaments of Scotland and Wales are also up for grabs. Prime Minister Keir Starmer's Labour Party is projected to suffer heavy losses, as is the Conservative Party. Meanwhile, parties once seen as fringe, the right-wing Reform Party and the Greens, are set to win big. Lars Bevanger reports from Manchester.
1: Voters have just started to file into polling stations like this one in Stockport near Manchester. Here, 21 council seats are up for grabs and around 5,000 are being contested across England in 136 local councils. Scotland and Wales have their elections for their devolved parliaments today, and there's one party that looks set to lose big in many of these, and another could win even bigger.
2: Exit poll is predicting a Labour landslide.
3: Blimey.
1: Keir Starmer's Labour Party won a very comfortable majority in general elections less than 2 years ago, 411 out of 650 seats. Now, Labour is polling historically low, behind the right-wing Reform Party, which in 2024 only won 5 seats. That dramatic turnaround will be reflected in these local elections, believes Stephen Fisher, Professor of Political Sociology at the University of Oxford.
4: It looks very bad for Labour, so they might well lose a similar proportion of seats that they're defending, and that might mean losing close to 2,000. No, this would be a record-breaking losses for any party in any local government elections. Reform might pick up over 2,000 seats if they can convert the support they have in the opinion polls into actual successes in council elections.
5: This is the most unpatriotic Prime Minister we've ever had in this country, heading the most unpatriotic British government we've ever had in this country, and they're even worse than the Conservatives in the last 5 years, and they weren't very good either.
1: It's this man's party that now leads comfortably in the polls. Nigel Farage's Reform grew out of his UK Independence Party, set up with one goal, Brexit. Now, a right-wing populist party, it claims to offer a real alternative to the UK's two-party system. On the left of Labour, the Greens are also seeing an enormous boost. So, what's happening? It's the economy, stupid, explains Anand Menon, Professor of European Politics and Foreign Affairs at King's College London.
6: We've barely had meaningful economic growth for almost 20 years now. And I think what you're seeing is a culmination of those years of poor economic performance, with the general public increasingly getting dissatisfied with a two-party duopoly that is seen as having fundamentally failed to deliver.
7: Now, people tend to vote more for smaller parties in local elections like these, but they default back to the two-party system at general elections.
6: In a situation where Tories and Labour Party are sort of in third and fourth place in the polls, that logic no longer holds as strongly as it once did. So the danger is that people who in the past, in a general election, might have been put off voting for a fringe party, might actually decide to do so this time round because actually they think it is not a wasted vote anymore.
8: Back in July 2024, those benches were full of sycophantic questions from adoring new MPs. Yesterday, the Prime Minister was reduced to begging those same MPs to save his own skin.
1: In the last Prime Minister's questions in Parliament before the election, leader of the opposition Conservatives, Kemi Badenoch, relished in reminding the PM of his loss of support also from some of his own MPs, who are getting tired of poor numbers under his leadership. Today, only 2 in 10 voters believe he's doing well as a PM, and about the same, only 18%, say they'd vote Labour if a general election was held tomorrow. It's a stunning development, believes Professor Stephen Fisher from Oxford University.
4: We've never seen a government drop so much in terms of their public opinion support in the first year. It's record-breaking. And it might have been that they got into power partly because they were just the main governing alternatives, and the emphasis then was on getting rid of the Conservatives. And so it might be the sort of shallowness of the support for Labour and for Starmer in 2024 that helps explain why they've been so quick to turn elsewhere.
1: So is this the beginning of the end of the two-party system? Professor Anand Menon at King's College London is not sure, but for Keir Starmer as leader, it could spell the end.
6: I would caution against grand claims that this means the end of the two-party system, because back in 2015, you saw a record low vote share for Conservatives and Labour, yet by the election of 2017, they were back to their 1970s high. I think the more important question in terms of the future of Keir Starmer is, if Labour MPs wake up the day after the election or once the results are out and say, oh my God, we're going to get hammered, the real threat for Keir Starmer at the moment is that his own MPs lose faith in his ability to win them re-election the next time round.
1: Lars Bevanger, DW, Manchester.
0: For more up-to-date news and analysis, visit dw.com or download DW's Breaking World News app. Relations between the US and the EU have taken a series of blows in recent months, and the rift is deepening, with Germany now firmly in the spotlight. A quick recap. Last Friday, US President Donald Trump said he would raise tariffs on cars from the EU to 25%, a move that would hit Germany and its automotive industry especially hard. Then on Saturday, Trump announced the US would sharply reduce its military presence in Germany, withdrawing far more than the 5,000 troops initially signaled. All of this comes as Trump grows increasingly angry with European allies over their refusal to join his war with Israel against Iran. And after German Chancellor Friedrich Merz last week said the US was being humiliated by Iran. So, about time to give Inside Europe's Berlin correspondent Thomas Sparrow a call and ask how Germany is reacting to all of this.
3: There is a clear understanding that the US presence in Germany is of political importance, it's of military and strategic importance, and it's also very relevant for the bilateral relationship in general between Germany and the United States. So from that perspective, it is clear that the announcement of Donald Trump and his government that they will be reducing the number of troops here in Germany is certainly something very significant. US troops in Germany have been stationed for a very long time, in fact, after World War II and especially during the Cold War. And Germany is by far the biggest country for US troops in Europe. So there are other countries as well, like Italy or Spain or the United Kingdom. But Germany by far, with some say 36,000, others go up to 40,000 US soldiers. So the message that Washington sends is, on the one hand, this idea that Europe has to basically take more action for its own security. So the clear message is that also now the relationship between Washington and Germany is not in its best moment. That's the one level. The other level is whether 5,000 US soldiers would actually have any combat impact. And at least from the US, there's the analysis that it will not affect the US combat power. One element within that, which is important, is that one of the units that will be affected, at least that's what's been reported, is a unit that was supposed to be sent to Germany. That was a decision during Joe Biden's presidency.

0: The decision did not come as a surprise to the German government. It's also not a decision that you can take from one day to another. So there's a lot of planning in that involved. And what the government here in Germany has basically reiterated, and that's something that they do very often when they have disagreements with the United States, is that the relationship still remains strong, even when there are many issues where they do not see eye to eye. However, it is clear that there are many problems between Germany and the United States now. One of them is Iran. There was a very open disagreement between Friedrich Merz, the German Chancellor, and Donald Trump only a few days ago, with the German Chancellor accusing the United States of not having a clear strategy in Iran, and Donald Trump basically saying that Friedrich Merz had no idea what he was talking about. So that has also meant that here in Germany, some are seeing this decision about pulling the US troops also as a sort of what symbolic punishment, if you will, for Germany. So I would say specifically when it comes to Friedrich Merz, his strategy towards the United States and specifically towards Donald Trump has shifted a little bit. You may remember that when he went to the White House, he had then signaled that he would not be criticizing Donald Trump in public, but would be very open to discussing disagreements with him in private. But since then, I think the tone has shifted, and Friedrich Merz sees himself in a capacity also to stress where there are disagreements.
1: But it's not only Germany taking a hit. What does it mean for Europe more largely?
0: So if we talk first about troops, I think it's important to see this also from two perspectives, because it's not only, let's say, a loss for Germany or a loss for Europe. It is also something that could affect somewhat the United States, because the United States benefits quite a lot from having these troops in Germany, and also by extension from having troops in other European countries. Here in Germany, you have a very important airbase, Ramstein. Here in Germany, you have one of the most important commands or command structures. Here in Germany, you have a very big also military hospital where soldiers can be treated. So the United States has benefited and continues to benefit from having these troops here in Germany, and they're absolutely essential also for military operations that the United States carries out, for instance, in the Middle East, as a sort of pit stop that they have in Germany for their operations abroad. So it's something that's important for Germany and for Europe, but also for the United States. Now, if we go to tariffs, Trump's threat that he will be increasing tariffs on cars and trucks imported from Europe to 25%. It is being described as a sharp escalation of trade tensions with the European Union, and one that could affect, obviously, Germany very specifically. German car manufacturers are very important internationally, and they also believe and they also see the US as a very significant market for their vehicles. So even if you look at what some lawmakers in Brussels are stressing, they see it specifically as a, again, as a punishment towards Germany. From the European Union perspective, EU Commissioner von der Leyen basically has stressed that the EU is prepared for every scenario, that they're keeping their options open, that they're seeking clarity from the United States. So it is something that the European Union is following very closely indeed, but that again is an issue where Europe and the United States are not having their best moment together.
1: Many European leaders have said that this tariff issue is another sign that Trump cannot be trusted. Friedrich Merz has been less outspoken on this particular topic. So why is he more cautious?
0: Now, different European leaders have different approaches to this, because they understand, on the one hand, that they need to work together with the United States, especially within NATO, that if they're thinking about solving some of the biggest crises of our time, if they're thinking about solutions to the war in Ukraine, solutions to the war in Iran, if they're thinking about the global economy, they need to work with the United States. But at the same time, they understand that Europe also needs to stand firm when it comes to its principles, when it comes to its values, when it comes to its interests. So that's why I would say European leaders face a dilemma when it comes to Donald Trump. On the one hand, how clear and how strong they want to be when there are disagreements, and on the other hand, how much they want to reinforce also the areas where they can and they should work together.
1: That was Thomas Sparrow, Inside Europe's Berlin correspondent. We spoke just before late-night talks on Wednesday between EU lawmakers and governments. After 6 hours of negotiations, no deal was reached on how to implement the US-EU trade agreement struck in Turnberry last year. Talks are set to resume in 10 days.

0: We'll stay with Germany a little longer. On Monday, two people were killed and several others injured after a car drove into a crowd in the eastern city of Leipzig. DW's Aaron Tilton was at the scene and sent us these voice notes describing what is known so far about the suspect.
1: So far, not a lot is known about the suspect in Monday's fatal car ramming incident in Leipzig. So far, authorities haven't released much information about the suspect who is currently in custody. What we do know is that he is said to be a 33-year-old German national who was arrested at the scene still in his car after he drove it into a group of pedestrians. Beyond his age and nationality, so far authorities haven't released much information. However, local media reports that the suspect is most likely a Leipzig native who had run-ins with the police before due to mental health concerns. Now, Monday's attack came at a time of heightened sensitivity. Over the last decade, Germany has time and time again been the scene of incidents of vehicular rampage, like we saw on Monday, often with a terroristic motivation. Now, authorities have not released any information about the motivation behind Monday's attack. However, they have said they felt that this was not a case of terrorism. As is often the case with these type of attacks in Germany, it also, to a certain extent, played out in social media. Now, in the minutes and hours after the attack on Monday, German social media was, to an extent, flooded with fake news surrounding the attack. Many people were quick to point the finger either at migrants, at Islam, at Islamists, as has been the case in previous attacks. Now, authorities have said there is no evidence of that in this attack and have urged the public to refrain from sharing unsubstantiated news in the social media in an attempt to turn the volume down and let them get to their work and not be distracted by fake claims being circulated throughout German social media.
0: That was DW's Aaron Tilton from Leipzig. A quick reminder of our feedback address, insideeurope@dw.com. You're listening to Inside Europe. Overspending, misspending, favoritism, and left-wing political bias. These are the charges leveled against France's public radio and television by a parliamentary report published this week. Critics of the report describe it as a foretaste of the extreme right in power, and the head of the committee of lawmakers that produced it is a member of a party allied to Jordan Bardella's far-right National Rally. From Paris, John Laurenson reports.
2: It all began with a secret recording in a Parisian cafe when two of France's most famous public radio journalist presenters were heard talking about the upcoming municipal elections with two prominent socialist politicians, one of them saying, in the manner of a character in a gangster movie, that they would do what was necessary in order to prevent the right-wing challenger from winning. In the wake of this, the public radio station France Inter suspended one of the journalists, who has since gone full-time with the left-wing daily newspaper Libération, and a 32-year-old right-wing MP called Charles Aloncle formed a parliamentary committee to investigate political bias and other alleged problems at France's extensive network of publicly funded broadcasters. When you have 130 public television and radio stations whose budgets amount to half of that of the Ministry of Culture, I certainly think it's possible to do better by using our resources more efficiently, said Aloncle after the publication of the report, which follows 6 months of investigations by himself and cross-party colleagues that involved hearings with everyone who is anyone in French public broadcasting. The over 500-page report details examples of political bias, with some political commentators quite open about their left-wing political allegiances. It also found cases of conflict of interest, with a number of public broadcasting employees also heading private TV production companies that receive public commissions to make programmes. It found generous covering of public broadcaster employee expenses for everything from taxis to rooms in posh hotels in Cannes during the film festival. And it found that separate public TV channels and radio stations were often producing similar content, including a lot of programmes, game shows, for example, that the report says shouldn't be such an important part of public broadcasting output. The report's main solutions: bringing down the yearly cost from €4 billion to €3 billion by merging a number of TV channels and radio stations, cutting the number of game shows on public television, capping and restructuring the outsourcing of programme-making contracts, and bringing in political commentators from across the political spectrum. But the report has been contested by French politicians on the left and centre. Socialist MP Aïda Hadizadeh, who sat on the inquiry panel, said during the hearings that the process had been turned into a tribunal by politicians who wanted to kill public broadcasting. David Medioni, head of the media observatory of the left-wing think tank Jean Jaurès Foundation, called it politically motivated when speaking to France 24, the international news channel the À l'Oncle Report would like to see merge with the France Info news channel. One of the false ideas put about by extreme-right media and politicians over the last 6 months, Medioni said, has been that French public broadcasting is particularly costly. In fact, the French pay €4.2 per person per month for public broadcasting, whereas the Germans pay 8.7 and the British 6.1. On the right, the report was greeted positively. Jean-Thomas Lesueur is director general of a think tank called the Thomas More Institute. On the conservative and private Figaro newspaper's TV channel, he said the report was useful as it reminded us of what public broadcasting is for. The key thing, said Lesueur, is to remember that public service broadcasting exists to provide what the private sector doesn't: culture, debates about politics and the big issues of the day, quality drama. When TV channels or radio stations are no different from private ones, one can legitimately ask whether funding them is worthwhile. The elephant in the room in this extremely heated debate about the future of public broadcasting in France is privatisation. The report calls for the maintaining of public broadcasting. Indeed, it says these reforms are needed to assure its survival. But one of Charles Alang's far-right allies, it could be Jordan Bardella, it could be Marine Le Pen, are well-placed in the polls to win next year's presidential election, and both want France's government-owned TV and radio to be sold off. John Lawrenson, DW, Paris.
0: This is Inside Europe, and I'm Laura Kabelka in Germany.

0: Welcome back to Inside Europe, the weekly current affairs podcast and radio program from DW, Germany's international broadcaster. I'm Laura Kabelka in Berlin. For the next half hour, we'll be tuning in to the sounds of animals and other organisms and the ways they interact with their environment. That's what bioacoustics is all about. It may be a niche field, but with the help of AI, it could turbocharge biodiversity research. Environmental journalist Kathleen Schuster from DW's Living Planet podcast has been taking a deep dive into the topic. So I'll hand it over to her for this special Living Planet takeover.
1: The perception of sound is the only one that we share all living creatures on Earth, plant, animal, aquatic, or terrestrial.
2: Michel André has spent decades listening intently to the cryptic sounds coming from the world around us. He works in bioacoustics, or what he calls the science of the sound of life. Using special microphones to capture the haunting calls of humpback whales swimming through the frigid waters of Antarctica. And the eerie trills of leopard seals as they glide by.
1: If we study this sound, we have a unique way to understand the status of health of the planet.
2: Human activity has seriously altered life on Earth, impacting an estimated two-thirds of marine environments and around 75% of land ecosystems. If we want to curb this loss, Michel and other researchers say it's crucial that we use our sense of sound to understand what's really going on.
1: And this is what drives bioacoustics. It's really to understand everything that is behind sounds. And for us, it is maybe difficult to understand because we lost, maybe not interest, but at least capacity that we had in the past to listen to the living world.
2: The one downside of bioacoustics, though, is that it's a slow process. Michel, who heads the Laboratory of Applied Bioacoustics at the Technical University of Barcelona, can attest to the painstaking labor involved. But consider this. A few years ago, Michel and his team were given access to a huge databank of underwater audio recordings for their whale research. The recordings were from stations that monitor nuclear activity around the world, and they run 24/7. And even though they were handed 10 years worth of data, it only took them
1: 22 days. So we analyzed these 6 centuries continuous data in 22 days.
2: And that's because they were using artificial intelligence, which allowed them to go through what Michel said amounted to 600 years worth of data, or in easier terms, you could say 5.2 million hours of audio recordings in less than a month. In this episode, we're going to take a closer look at how bioacoustics could curb biodiversity loss and why Michel André says turbocharging it with the help of artificial intelligence could be fundamental for the survival of all creatures on Earth. We're also going to include a behind-the-scenes chat about the research that went into this episode, so be sure to listen to the end. This is Living Planet. I'm Kathleen Schuster.

0: The all but untouched environment of Antarctica has been compared to a natural laboratory with rich biodiversity that's evolved and adapted to extreme conditions. This makes it a prime spot for bioacoustics research too, especially considering warmer currents and air are melting the ice at a rate of 135 billion tons a year. Michel André's research has expanded significantly over the past decade or so, from his lab in Barcelona to building a foundation in 2014 called The Sense of Silence. It's thanks to that foundation that he now has 12 yellow buoys bobbing off the shores of Antarctica. He's hoping to capture a soundscape that's been inaccessible up until now.
1: During winter time, of course, there is no boat, no one going there, so we don't have any data or what is going on underneath the ice. And this is something that is vital for the future, because once the ice melts, then we will have to have access to this data to be able to set this ecological corridor to protect biodiversity.
0: There's a small box that dangles from the bottom of each buoy. The box isn't much bigger than the length of a smartphone. As it floats below the surface of the water, its thumb-sized hydrophone, a microphone adapted to water, records the mysterious soundscape within a 100-square-kilometer radius, or about 40 square miles. And Michel's listening for a number of things, like what does a healthy ecosystem sound like, or whether he can hear intruders.
1: Now that these temperatures are getting warmer, some species who could not access this water because they were too cold, they are slowly going there because they want to feed there. And so they are entering in competition with the species. And then through the soundscape, we can analyze different soundscape and detect the species.
0: The microphones also capture the sounds of ice packs as they slide over each other. This research is still in its early stages, and what Michel's team needs are large volumes of data to train AI models with so they can get a full picture of Antarctica's marine ecosystem. Luckily, they're building on a foundation of about 10 years' worth of sporadic data recorded during various expeditions as weather allowed. But now the clock is ticking to monitor for longer stretches of time, and not just because of a warming climate. Humans are encroaching more and more on Antarctica's fragile ecosystem. Quote-unquote sustainable cruises, for example, are noisy even when their engines are turned off.
1: When you are on board of one of these cruise ships and they take you to this wonderful place, you are in this area where you are alone in the world, and they tell you that you cannot stay for too long because you don't want to interrupt and you don't want to be too invasive. So you only stay for a few hours. And when you leave, you really think that you have not made too much of an impact in the area. But unfortunately, if you go on the deck and you look at the plotter, which is the map where all the different activities are around, you can see that there are 100, and I counted them, of this cruise ship waiting online to do exactly what we are doing.
0: More than 100,000 tourists have been visiting Antarctica each year post-pandemic. That's more than double the rate in the years leading up to 2020. But why invest all of these resources just to hear odd noises and maybe noise pollution? Can these sounds really tell researchers something new that would lead to better protection of biodiversity? The short answer is yes. And early in his career, Michel found out just how powerful a tool bioacoustics can be when it comes to helping humans and other species coexist better. In the early 90s, when Michel was working on his PhD in bioacoustics, there had been a series of collisions between sperm whales and high-speed ferries in the Canary Islands, in one case killing a passenger and a whale. So a local company put some money into finding out why this was happening.
1: And we then needed to understand better the distribution behavior of this population of sperm whales. And for some reason that we understood a little bit later, they were right in the middle of the the heaviest shipping route because this is where they were finding their food.
0: As it turned out, the shipping route was teeming with squid, and sperm whales eat 1 ton of squid per day. So it was no wonder that the 350 sperm whales living there had an interest in staying put. The research got going, and what was puzzling was why the sperm whales weren't moving out of the way of the boats.
1: So the sperm whale is the largest of the toothed whales. He's also the most ancient whale on Earth. He's been on this planet for 35 million of years, and he has developed his brain, which is the largest brain that the Earth has ever seen. It has developed it around sound production and sound analysis.
0: A little refresher on whales. Whales are divided between what are known as baleen whales, like humpback whales and blue whales, and toothed whales, for example, the sperm whale. What makes toothed whales unique is, of course, their conical teeth they use to snag their prey, but also, and crucially, the fact that they see with sound. This is called echolocation, or biosonar, and sperm whales use echolocation to find their food. And this is the sound they make to do that.
1: And with this sound, they are able to detect a squid at 3 kilometer distance, a squid of 25 centimeter long. They can communicate over 15 kilometers constantly. They can detect the prey, they breed, and they tell whatever story they want to tell. And this is not something that we have access to yet.
0: So sperm whales are making these click sounds as they dive and swim in groups of 15, hunting for food.
1: So the sound that we hear is really the essence of a 35 million year of evolution around the perception of the environment in the ocean. So with one of these click and the series of click, when we hear one whale that does this, this is one. If we have two, we would have this, and then we heard this series of maybe 15 members of the same pod. So these clicks, these sounds, is really the history of these most ancient whales on Earth.
0: So why were these highly communicative whales having so much trouble avoiding the shipping traffic? If they could hear each other, surely they could hear a boat. Michelle says the noise pollution caused by the ferries and other shipping traffic created a kind of acoustic smog that desensitized the whales to noise, making them less perceptive to oncoming danger. Two of the dead whales he examined even had severe damage to the inner ear. So instead of trying to shoo the whales away with more noise, Michelle's team developed a system to help warn boat captains with passive acoustics, which means
1: that we listen, and through the sound that we receive, we're able to triangulate and to detect the source and then to transmit this information to the captain. So he has information where the whales are on the route.
0: But a key piece of information was still missing in Michelle's research. What did all of those click patterns actually mean? Michelle worked through months of data trying to figure out if it was just chaos or if the whales were communicating something else. And then one day, as luck would have it, a cassette tape arrived in the mail. It was from the wedding of a friend who had recently gotten married in Senegal. The music on the cassette was of traditional Senegalese drumming. And as he listened, an idea started to percolate. What if these drumming patterns were a clue?
1: So I contacted my friend and I said, I would like to talk to these people. And after a few months, I managed to speak to one of these drum master. And I came with my own cassette, but with sperm whale recordings. And I asked him, well, listen, I have been able to extract these sequences, and I think there is some rhythmic component in these sequences, but you are an expert. And I said, please, can you listen to this cassette?
0: It was only because Michelle had been analyzing the data for months that he could identify the number of whales on the recording. But he had a hunch the drum master would have a better trained ear, since he was accustomed to leading up to 40 drummers at once. And within seconds, he says the drum master knew exactly how many whales he was listening to.
1: And then he pointed out something that I didn't know. He said, well, and this is the master. And I didn't know what he meant. And he explained what for him the master was. And in these tribes where you play drums two
0: The drum master was referring to the concept of having a lead drummer with his own special drumming pattern, and then each new drummer adds a distinct rhythm and pattern to the chorus of drums. Michel says it's like a rhythmic wheel. And then suddenly, it clicked. Michel says, just like the drumming, these sperm whale clicks had what he calls a mathematical coherence. The beats and the interval of time separating them were key to communication.
1: So this was sort of a confirmation that we could maybe unravel some communication patterns in underwater species if we would find some help with people who use a similar approach on land.
0: So it wasn't just a problem that the whales had become desensitized to the noise. The fact that the noise was filling key intervals of silence in between their clicks was effectively severing their communication. That sperm whale project resulted in what was hailed as the world's first whale anti-collision system. It also opened Michel's eyes, or rather ears, to the potential of using sound to unlock key information that could protect biodiversity, for example, in Antarctica. Fast forward to present day, and Michel and his team have set up a worldwide network of 150 acoustic observatories that span several continents in collaboration with other researchers, including in the Amazon. This is another critical ecosystem for the health of the planet, which scientists warn is reaching a tipping point due to warming temperatures, drought, and an increase in logging and other human activities.
1: In the Amazon, there is a constant mix of sound. There is not a single moment of the day where it is silence.
0: Which is equally alive during the day as it is at night.
1: And during the night, you have all these different species, the frogs, other birds, bats, that they hunt and they look for their prey. And at the end of the night, when these night creatures go to sleep and the day species wake up and they are alive, I think that they know that they are alive because they start producing a lot of sounds as they tell, well, we made it again, eh? We made it again. We are again alive one more day.
0: And thanks to their ability to use microphones both on land and in water, they've been able to help explain more about a complex food web in the Mamirawa Reserve. What's important to note is that the reserve lies between the Solimões River and the Japura River, which are both major tributary systems that feed into the Amazon. They're also the driver behind crucial seasonal flooding that makes this reserve an important wetland. It's a region that suffered intense drought in recent years. These forests need seeds from local fruit trees in order to regenerate. And Michel's team also has figured out something new related to the complex food web that's key to this regeneration, which starts with flooding.
1: It could be flooded by 10 to 12 meters of water. And you have these trees that are submerged, but they are producing this fruit. All the animals have learned how to survive on these branches, so they go up. And they live for 4 months.
0: So different species help distribute these seeds, including fish and dolphins. Yes, those are underwater recordings of fish and dolphins. And this phenomenon was already known. That is to say, local indigenous groups already knew the fruit attracted the fish. But by adding hydrophonic recordings, Michel's team was able to capture previously inaccessible data. This added to the evidence of how inextricably linked the health of the flood basin and the health of the fruit-eating fish are. Maintaining a worldwide network is not a cheap undertaking, of course, and this too will play into other international endeavors to monitor the health of the planet. Unlike a lot of research relying on government funding or transnational funding, like in the EU, Michel's foundation has also been able to secure private funding to the tune of several million euros per project.
1: This network allows us to be ubiquitous. And so we have, for the first time, this other sense. We can hear underwater, and we have the sense that allows us to be ubiquitous. And so, again, this is capacity that this technology has given us, but this is also a big responsibility, because now that we have access to all this data, we need to do something with this and not just being a witness of what is going on.
2: Don't worry, this special episode on bioacoustics isn't over just yet. After the break, you'll hear a behind-the-scenes Living Planet conversation with producer Kathleen Schuster and editor Neil King.

0: I'm Laura Kabelka, and you're listening to Inside Europe. Before I hand it back over to Kathleen Schuster, who is joined by Neil King to dive even deeper into bioacoustics research, it's time for a Spotify quiz. So this week's question is, which underwater animal creates a snap so powerful it can stun or even kill small prey nearby? Is it A, the pistol shrimp, B, the mantis shrimp, C, the killer shrimp, or D, the singer shrimp? Head on over to Spotify to cast your vote. Oh, and by the way, we were surprised to learn in last week's Spotify quiz that your favorite European artisans were German brewers. Sorry, Swiss clockmakers, Czech crystal producers, and Italian leather artisans. Don't take it personally, please. Okay, but now, back to bioacoustics, the topic of this week's Living Planet Takeover.
1: Okay, so usually we just end our episodes, but this time when I was listening, I had a few more questions. So I wanted to do a behind-the-scenes chat because while you were working on this episode, Kathleen, you talked about much more than made it into the actual episode.
2: That's right.
1: You ended up talking to a lot of people in bioacoustics across all sorts of ecosystems for this episode. How come or how did Michel André end up being the main person in this episode? What made him so unique in your eyes?
2: Well, the challenge that I came across while I was researching bioacoustics and AI was that it's a very niche topic. And that's how one of the researchers that I spoke with described it as well. And it's gaining more traction because AI kind of makes it a bit sexier. So funders are like, oh, AI, bioacoustics. So you can see a smattering of projects here and there, and some have been going on for years. But to really find something that encapsulates all the potential of this field was quite difficult, honestly. And then I came across his project, The Sense of Silence. I think I had heard an interview with him from several years back, and he was just so interesting to listen to. And I highly encourage anybody who's interested in knowing more about him. Every interview he does, he tells something new and unexpected, and he just has years and years of experience, so it's always interesting. And he was the only person that I came across who had such an extensive network of bioacoustics observatories. And then when I spoke to him, he also had such an amazing story of the research before AI became a factor. And I just thought, yeah, this would really lend itself quite well to an episode.
1: Kathleen, I mean, you spent a ton of time literally listening to whales, ice cracking, the Amazon waking up, plenty of fantastic sounds in that deep dive we just heard. Did you ever hear something that just, personally, totally changed how you thought about biodiversity loss in a way that like numbers or pictures couldn't do?
2: Well, I do have one odd sound that I heard from a researcher who I spoke with, named Dr. Carolyn Rosten, and she's a British researcher who actually works in Norway for the Norwegian Institute for Nature Research. And we were talking about an EU project she's working on, and she just happened to mention she had this other odd sound that she wanted to share with me that wasn't directly related. But to me, it really highlighted how we know so little about the cacophony of sounds in the world and just how every living creature on this earth is adding to this music, and even if it's kind of strange. So, do you want to hear it?
1: Yeah, absolutely.
2: Okay.

0: Wow. Okay. It's like two different sounds there I can hear, right? One of them sounds almost like somebody who's asleep, a little bit of a snore.
1: No, it's nobody snoring. Do you want to take another guess or should I just tell you what it is?
0: Is it a marine animal?
1: It is.
0: It is.
1: Yeah, it's something underwater.
0: Okay. I really don't know.
1: So it's a fish, and specifically it's cod.
0: That's cod?
1: Yeah, from a fjord in Norway, who was having a peaceful life until a microphone was put into his face. But yeah, so basically she randomly collected this sound on a field trip. And she was saying this was also really interesting to her because there's a whole soundscape that these researchers aren't necessarily aware of either. You know, there are so many sounds in the world that we can't hear with our ears. You know, we can't put our hand underwater and hear that sound. And she said, you know, it was kind of just very lucky to collect that. And I said, okay, so what does that sound mean? And she said, she thinks it had to do with protecting food. So maybe a grumpy, hangry cod. but the other thing is that she said, what's already known about cod is that they make a love song. Like they sing a little love song. I don't have that, unfortunately.
0: I was just gonna say,
1: yeah, I'm really sorry. But I just love the idea. And I think that's what was always so fun about hearing these sounds that researchers have is for some reason, they're always really interesting to listen to, even if you know the sound. So I have another one that you might be able to recognize.
0: Okay.
1: I can tell you that it's from Kenya. And I can tell you it's an animal you probably don't want to run into in the wild.
0: Yeah, that's a hyena, right?
1: Yeah, it's a hyena.
0: Yeah.
1: So that came from a project that an American researcher named Dr. Astrid Strandberg-Peshkin, I hope I pronounced her name correctly, sent to me. And she works for the Max Planck Institute of Animal Behavior and also for the University of Konstanz in Germany. And she's in this cooperative project in Kenya with Michigan State University. She wanted me to make sure to mention all who are involved. And what they've done is they've put collars with sensors onto hyenas. And the sensors have, it's a mix of GPS and audio. And what was already known about hyenas is that they can communicate with each other over several kilometers. So like up to 3 kilometers probably. Mm. But because they can track them, they could say, oh, hyena one did this whooping call, and then hyena two responded to it and started moving towards him. And so they can see much better like how far the field of communication is under which circumstances, because they're basically spying on them. And they're also using AI in their work to speed everything up, basically to take the heavy lifting of really slow manual analysis, and also, you know, a way that they can process hours and hours of information in their database in their database. And yeah, so I thought that was really fascinating. Of course, in this case, you know, in this episode, we talked about biodiversity so much, and this is much more like behavioral. Yeah. But it goes to show you the many uses that bioacoustics has, because there's information that you can take from different fields, just understanding how the ecosystem works and how animals and other species behave in the ecosystem. But I really got a kick out of that particular sound.
2: 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This program was produced by Emma Meyer and me, Laura Kabelka. 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Inside Europe comes to you from DW in Bonn and Berlin.
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made from spiritual, grown in the mental, actualized in the physical. I in this way make myself enforce and focus. I am to a declaration of that existence. I am seen. I am activated.

As we go forward in each of these moments, we may realize that we are entities of the higher, and we allow ourselves in that continuance of infinite living and this temporary in the physical, as we sow those limitations in the mental of the infinite and continuous and immortal spiritual. I give thanks. This has been a dialogue between the self and the higher thoughts. Peace, love, smoke. I give thanks.

0: This episode has been ghost-hosted by Magical Media Content House in production of 8th House Discussions, Conversations of Cycles and Karmic Collaboratives ordained by Cosmic Flow, associated broadcasted for present alignment. Special thanks to guests Tough Lion, Estefari, Lenai Teresi, Brian Dojo Flow, and Marv Mashin Content House founder, as well as myself, Marley J. Irie, shadow host and creative master of 8th House. Rastafari lead.
1: As I spoke of last night, seeing, you know, having my astral twin here makes me look at myself and see what kind of works I need to do to be able to maintain the structure.
2: Likewise.
1: You know, keep up the house, keep the maintenance on the house. You know what I'm saying? I maintain guitars, I maintain my space, everything, but sometimes you have to maintain the actual house, the temple itself, you know?
2: True.
3: That feeds back into like what we were talking about on that subject. The body is the temple, right? We're vessels.
2: By all means.
3: What I'm doing here as this experience, what you're doing there in your experience, what you did last night, what you do on stage, it's about that synchronicity of connection, the physical, the mental, and then the spiritual that feeds that, the source energy.
1: Personally, I like the idea of being fit enough to do the work. I love the work, but the work requires a certain amount of physicality. And without being a bodybuilder or an endurance athlete, I would like to just be

0: good energy, it should be able to perform as needed under the circumstances, whatever is needed.
1: Yeah, well, everything's connected. Everything is connected. So we need to be dealing with a oneness and dealing with the body itself.
2: Let's talk about the word discipline, because I think that's the application of what all of you that brings.
1: Yeah.
2: That is the core thing.
1: And it does take that.
2: That is the similarity to all the different things that you guys do, but there's an essence, and that's the word discipline. Self-discipline specifically is what I'm talking about.
1: Okay.
2: So let's start there as both what you're doing, what you're doing. What is that incorporation into your whole life as well as what you're doing in your trade professionally, so to speak?
0: If I may respond to that, I will say this. This is what I've learned about life. Discipline is a sort of a, it almost becomes a habit-forming ritual or something that comes out of repetition that does not feel mundane, that does not feel, oh, I've got to do this again. You almost look forward to it as a part of saying, okay, I brush my teeth. I've got to spend at least 15 minutes on my body. Just let me do some warm-ups and stuff. So daily, it's the discipline of repeating a habituary action.
2: The disciple of I and I.
0: Yes, man.
2: We break down words. That's really what this is about.
0: Yes, be connected with yourself and become a disciple of your own wellness, of your own. It's almost being aware, disciple, discipline, you know, honoring yourself for the 10 or 15 minutes daily will in 35 to 40 days give you a whole entire outlook on your body. Things will start to shape. You'll look, it's amazing. The body can rejuvenate, can be rejuvenated in so many ways. You can eat to the point of obesity or what do you call it? Abstain from food to the point of looking MAGA and drawn in and sickly and stuff. You know, you may appear that way, but spiritually you're very strong. People who abstain from food and stuff say, oh, I've been fasting for 45 days or so. And all of a sudden you say, man, but you look weak. You look, man, I feel great. You know, man, I feel wonderful. Like I feel like I can go jump over the moon or something like that. You know what I mean? Well, I understand really and truly.
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0: I really have increased my value and my awareness of my own need to really tone up and commit some energy toward myself. I use energy for everything else, but I have to use some energy toward myself. I have to.
1: Yeah.
0: If I'm even going to continue to play music on the level that I want to, I'm going to have to bring my body up to it. You know what I'm saying?
1: Yeah, but the discipline is needed daily. But you have to be, but myself and my experience of being open for change.
0: Yeah.
1: Because the consistency, you may lose it by losing focus.
2: But the discipline keeps you aligned.
1: Yes, it's a barometer of alignment, you know, but you have to consistently do it. And when you get off, it's to try to get back on.
0: Back.
1: So the discipline is, that's why military and certain things are really great, because they instill that in people who don't have it. You never had to get up every morning at a certain time and do certain things on a repetition level. You don't get it. But once you do, you see the benefits of it. You may hate it at first, but once you learn to get into it, it's
0: the rewards.
1: You love it.
0: You get these rewards.
1: Yeah,
0: you get these rewards.
1: Missing it.
0: Yeah.
1: But you start missing it at some point once you get off. But you still got to be able to be flexible to say, okay, maybe I have to do it later. But keep it going. Keep the discipline going, because it takes you far, way further than you can even imagine. But you have to practice it
4: it's
1: and
4: hard.
1: Put
4: it's
1: in
4: hard
1: application.
4: To stay focused at the same time. discipline goes in many different ways. If you think about it. Mm-hmm. You got to know your whys.

0: why are you disciplined?
1: Yeah.
0: What's the reason?
2: Mm-hmm. Right, right, right.
1: The purpose.
0: Is it for your kids?
1: Yeah.
0: That you want to stay healthy?
1: Mm-hmm.
0: Is it for your performance that you mm-hmm. want to look like you can go for another 245 minutes yeah. on stage?
1: Mm-hmm. Yeah.
0: Can you do a 45 minute without looking like losing air?
1: Yeah. Right.
2: You know? Yeah, yeah.
0: So discipline has a lot. For me, from my view,
1: mm-hmm.
0: discipline is like for my kids. I want to stay disciplined because yeah. I want to see them mm-hmm. later.
1: Yeah.
0: I don't want to see them now. Yeah. I want to see them later.
2: Right.
0: You know? That keeps me motivated. That right. keeps me disciplined.
1: Yeah.
0: Sometimes we fall off,
1: yes, but sir. Yeah.
0: It triggers, like your mind will tell you, mm-hmm. oh, what am I doing? You got to question yourself. What is this? No, I got to get back on the horse again.
1: Right. Right.
0: There's so much distraction in this world.
2: Yeah. Oh, yes.
0: It's
2: yes.
0: We got to balance
3: ourselves.
0: The
3: discipline versus distraction. But,
0: oh, yeah.
2: But
0: yeah.
2: Imagine everybody, imagine that we're inundated with challenges from the outside. TikTok challenge. Instagram challenge, Facebook challenge, YouTube challenge, you know what I'm saying?
1: Yeah, man.
2: How about the challenge? How about you challenge yourself to maintain one discipline for 7 straight days, okay? How about this? Alarm clock, 7:30, 6:30, 5:30, whatever time you want to wake up. Be consistent about that for 7 days, right? Set your routine, even if you write out a routine for 7 days. See what happens at the end of those 7 days. How do you feel? Like maybe on the 8th day, you won't need to hear that alarm clock go off.
0: Automatic.
1: Yeah.
2: You see what I'm saying? Mm-hmm. So this is what, like, I'm genuinely speaking of my own prescription. I'm telling everybody what I can foresee is going to be required of me to meet my fitness goals.
0: Yes. Mm-hmm.
2: Just my humble fitness goals, because guess what? I think that I know myself well enough to know what areas need improvement. If I were to, as I am identifying them through the movement, the little movements that we did today. So I identified my hip.
4: Right.
2: Right? So then that's something to work on. But what needs to be worked on to loosen that up? Thinking that where the tension goes, the energy flows. So I have to put my mind into thinking, say, I'm aware that I have a bit of an issue over here. So let me work on it. It doesn't require a whole lot, but what I know that I have learned to do today to start to free up those channels and start to get some energy flowing toward there, even with the breath exercise. Inhale is feeding, and exhale is to clean it out, just to release that energy or release.
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2: Block the flow of my mind, bringing healing energy that my body wants to give me. It's already built in. It's already built in.
0: Yeah.
2: So if I have to gain access to send some messengers down there to go fix that problem or to free up the muscles or whatever, it can be done. But I have to do it from up here. So I had no idea, and I'm so grateful that the universe put me into the Flow Dojo. I'm so grateful because the Flow Dojo is not a place, it's a state of mind. It's a state of mind. And as I visit this state of mind, I expect to be able to visit and come out of the Flow Dojo with a better body and a better feeling of myself as far as my own efforts to maintain this beautiful life that I've been given. You know what I'm saying? Yeah,
1: I'm grateful for the moment, you know, because the body, the mind, the spirit puts out energy and requests, and it knows what you need. And sometimes you delay what you really actually need, but the thought is there. But you have to connect with an intention of getting back on the horse or getting on this discipline. So one of my first things in the morning, when I first get up, is just acknowledge I'm grateful I'm here.
2: Right. That's a discipline.
1: I have all that I need. My Father owns the whole universe. All is mine. That's His is mine. So that's the first thing. Just waking up and being aware that,
2: giving thanks.
1: And then once I do rise up, it's like either doing some little form of slight exercise, but to get a meditation on. But then I went to bed this morning at 5 o'clock. That's the time I'm used to getting up to do my meditation. So that's what I mean about the flexibility and openness to change, because life changes and situations change. So you got to move with it. So you may not be able to do what you normally always do on that discipline level. It has to be flexible. You can still get it in, but maybe at a different hour, a different time. So, discipline is really a key thing to help us stay in line, but you can lose it. How do you get it back? So being in this kind of company helps. More energy.
2: Oh, yes.
1: And more thoughts.
3: You can be disciplined and be flexible at the same time, but it's an adaptation, basically, at that point. So you see yourself going into certain events.
1: Yeah.
3: And you're one way, and then after that event, or like you go and hang out with certain groups of people, it changes your energetic way that you are. You have an energy exchange. You probably also exchanged ideas, so you're also having a mental stimulation. And then there's also these finite physical connections that we're very unaware of that we're having as well, that do create differences in our bodies. And so you then go, because I feel like what you're talking about, I am forced in extreme situations where I'm forced out of my routine disciplines.
1: Yes, yes.
3: And I miss them. I'm like, I wish I could go and like do my 2 hour swim, but I can't. I have to go and do this in the middle of the day instead. And so when you get back to it, that mental stimulation that you went through in that process, now you're at a new cycle of integration. You're digesting, and you had downloads most likely during that period. And so you're able to have a different, more refined reflection, and that happens each time. That's why it's important to get forced out of your discipline, because we are creatures of habit, and we must be forced out of our comfort zone.
2: Comfort zone.
3: For being easy and what we know, but all of our greatest growths come from when we're forced into situations where we're uncomfortable. Exactly. And not uncomfortable like your morals and your ethics are being challenged, but you're just not in the natural comfort state.
1: But the universe is trying to assist you.
3: Mm-hmm.
1: Like I'm saying, we put out signals. Sometimes it's just unconscious. Mm-hmm. But the universe reads it all, and knowing overall, this is what you're sending out, this is what you need. So I'm going to assist you, I'm going to send it to you in an indirect way. This is it, this is what I needed at this given moment.
3: That is how your heart stays young.
1: But so being here in this moment with these group of souls is like a beautiful thing, and I'm acknowledging that the universe knows what I need. That's why we're here now.
2: Wow.
1: Because collectively, this is what we need. We've been sending out those signals.
3: We've had this conversation.
1: Universe, help me.
3: Already.
1: I need to get back on point and exercise and all that. So
3: we're
1: all in the same boat.
2: Yes, sir. That's right. Yes, sir.
1: Yeah.
3: Like when you start looking at things in that way, beyond the physical body, and you start realizing, oh, I know these people. Mm-hmm. Like now I'm at a place of maturity in my spiritual journey where I know when I know things.
1: Yes.
3: I know the difference between, I don't know, like imagination.
1: That's what I'm acknowledging in this moment. Mm-hmm. That's what this is to me at this moment. Living presently in this moment. Not
3: having an
1: dreaming and wishing something else, but right now I can acknowledge, thank you, universe. Thank you, all of us. Being here and present, because this is what we need at this moment.
4: Yeah, and like the exercise and like being in the body enhances the presence.
1: Yeah.
4: Because we're not up here.
2: No. Yeah.
4: When we're up here, we're in the past or future, but we're not so much present. When we're working out, we're feeling our muscles. We're feeling the physical, and so we're in the present.
6: Presence.
2: Yeah. I noticed that because in taking the instruction, that I actually brought all my faculties to the moment.
4: Exactly.
2: Everything, am I moving the water right? Am I bending right? Is this? So I was completely absorbed in the present moment of making myself learn something, adapt, preparing for the fact that, hey, once I get this, once I get this and I'm able to practice it, you know, consistent, like, it's not difficult. It's just a certain movement. The movement is supposed to do this action, and the results are going to, I'm going to feel it here, I'm going to feel it where I'm supposed to, but it's still low impact. It's a matter, to me, what I'm asked to do is more, at this stage, today, is a mental challenge, first of all, to understand the routine, learn the routine, and then grow into the benefits, grow into looking toward the benefits that there is, that it's going to give me in a month.
4: And even in 15 minutes, watching him go from, like, you know, first trying to, like, kind of download what the movement is, but from that minute one to minute 15, there is no doubt that things were more fluid and flowing the way they, how they should.
2: Yeah,
0: your body is committed.
4: And
2: It was thanking me because I could feel the responses. I could feel like, oh, okay, wait a minute, muscle group number three you haven't been using in a while. Okay, all right.
0: That's one thing.
1: The body is giving thanks.
0: Yeah,
1: the mind has to get disciplined to get on, you know, to get locked in alignment, and then discipline the mind because it will try to trick you. Say, no, we can do that later.
2: No,
1: we can do that too.
2: But that
1: you know, and that's the discipline of trying to.
2: That's the product
1: of that consistency
2: of comfort.
1: Yes. Well, getting out of that,
2: getting out of the comfort zone. Yeah, you know, like,
3: it's also like a very human response to think that you have time that you don't.
1: Yeah. Right. That illusion.
2: All right. Yeah. All right. So, I'm actually laying out. I can foresee, and this is not by way of time traveling or trying to leave my experience, leave the now. But I'm saying, in order for me to enjoy more of what I'm doing now, I have to set myself up on a program. I have to set a new program.
4: Reset.
2: Yes. That will allow me a minimum of 30 minutes. Listen, I am not a hypocrite. And I'm not one of those people who says, do what I say, not what I do. You know what I'm saying? I don't believe in that. I figure, I tell all of my guitar students to give themselves 15 minutes, a minimum of 15 minutes, to do a simple exercise that, if kept up daily, can always... I said, this is an exercise that will continually pay benefits. You remember that thing I was showing you about the chromatics? Continually pay benefits. Mm-hmm. But the only way that you're going to realize those benefits is if you do it.
4: 15 minutes.
2: Yeah. So, again, as I said, I'm not being hypocritical. I'm allowing myself, and I'm going to be gracious with myself, to at least demand of myself that I carve out 30 minutes out of 24 hours, 30 minutes, even if I do it in 2 15-minute increments, I'm going to give this old body, this old bag of bones, I'm going to give it that much value, you know, that much precedence to say, okay, look, bag of bones, you got 30 minutes to no distraction, no, you know, no telephone, no nothing, just airplane mode. Boom, that's what it's for. Disconnect for 30 minutes so that I can connect with this guy, you know? And that's what I really want. That's what I want to do. I have to go into, like I said, now Brian has put the idea that the Flow Joe Dojo, or the Flow Dojo, is in the mind. It's in the mind. Every time I get started, I will enter into the Flow Dojo in my mind and then do what is required, sweat or not, whatever is going to be required, that's what I'm going to do now. And I'll mark it in 7-day increments. I will. I'm going to do this because I expect to see results.
4: Yeah.
2: Yeah.
4: And when you look at the etymology of flow dojo, I talked about this with Marv. It's like dojo, do meaning the Tao.
2: The Tao.
4: The way.
2: Yes.
4: And Joe just meaning place. And so it's a place of the way, and then flow. So it's the place of the way of flow. And this could be in regards to movement or, you know, for me, like I'm trying to get in that flow musically. I'm new to the guitar. Yeah, but as you're talking about your discipline, 50 minutes a day, you know, I'm trying to do the same thing guitar-wise. Be able to, you know, sometimes it can be hard for me to actually sit down when I don't, you know, I'm still learning so much stuff. Like, I think that translates for me as well, but just a little more musically, because on the physical discipline, you know, I kind of made a commitment to it 10 years ago that I was going to do it every day. So that is like solid and stable and fused within me. But the music is still new. You know, sometimes it's hard to sit down and practice, especially when you're not good, you know, or like you're perceived as like...
1: Even your so-called perceived good, still.
2: Yeah. Yeah.
1: That also, discipline is needed.
3: When you first started working out, were you great at it and now you love it? So think back to then, like, were you exceptionally good at everything?
1: There's stages. There's stages.
4: Yeah. You know? Definitely stages.
1: Mm-hmm. Yeah.
3: Because remember, it's important when we go through these cycles that you guys are in different cycles. So when you come to talk together, you can have an exchange, and that helps you when you go back to your own different cycles. So yours was exercise, his was music. You guys have had an exchange, and now you feel empowered to go and tackle your new cycle. But he wants to do more daily implementation with physical. You want to do more daily implementation with like artistry and music. Uh-huh. And seeing someone who you're working so closely with, having that energetic exchange, being inspired and going, I feel really fueled. I can go and tackle that now more. I feel like I can commit that time. It's so easy.
4: And that inspiration you're talking about, like in what you're maybe feeling now doing those movements, is what I felt after seeing the first video.
2: Okay.
4: It was like, this is what I got to do. This, I need to set aside time for this. I'm kind of picturing in the future, like how I want it to go. Like, but it's just on two different disciplines.
2: Yes.
4: But,
2: yes.
4: You know, it's just.
1: Well, visualization is important, and you kind of said it in an indirect way. You know what you see.
4: Yeah.
1: You know, you see yourself, or you foresight. Don't.
2: But right.
6: Yeah.
1: Have to visualize it.
6: I use that.
1: Yeah. Yeah.
6: And when I go on the long bike route, I visualize it. I know it's the same route.
1: Yeah.
2: Yes.
1: Yeah.
6: It could be tiring. It could be boring. But I visualize it. Okay, I'm going to finish this.
2: Yeah.
6: Go once on. But my mind is telling me that I don't do it.
1: So I'm saying the mind is tricky. The mind can trick you.
6: So it's clipped. it's I can't back out. I got to get to it and come back. But the mind can play with you.
3: That's the discipline, though. It's going back to your discipline. Yeah. You know sometimes that your mind's lazy about it, but that's okay because you already know exactly how it's going to be. Like, I know exactly how much time, how much effort, how much I need to do, how much, like, I need to pay attention, basically. And it forces you to stay in that rhythm, even though your mind's like, I don't want to. And you're like, well, too bad. You're a part of ego right now, and you're challenging me, and this is why it's important that I continue the discipline. Because then it flips on the other end where, like, say you're traveling and you can't do it and you miss it.
1: That's where the flexibility comes in.
3: Yeah.
1: You know, the openness. You have to just change. You can still get it in. I haven't smoked yet. I want to smoke, but there's a certain discipline that I instill in myself that there's a time and place for everything.
2: Yes,
1: it's not the time and place to smoke right now. I'm doing other things, and that's there. It's always there. When I need it, when I want it, it's there. But, you know, that mindset, the mind is a powerful tool, and it can really trick you and make and break you.
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3: And that's why the discipline is so important, because at some point you have to become an adult and realize the maturity. I'm responsible for myself. Yes, the system is corrupt, and it's trying to indoctrinate me at every echo that I go forth in.
2: Yep.
3: But at some point I have to wise up to that, consciously activate, and be like, well, I choose different. And yeah, you have to kind of live within the system and figure out what that means. But you don't have to submit.
4: Yeah, and for me, like, I look at being healthy as a rebellious act.
3: Right, we were talking about this.
4: Yeah. Yeah. Right? You know, it's like we have all the corporate food and all this stuff. Like, that's how you fight back, is taking care of yourself. And, you know, if we're rebellious souls.
3: It's our first line of rebellion and protest.
4: It's our first line.
3: Babylon, whatever face you're putting on.
4: You can protest in other ways, but if you are, you know, if you're having a hard time getting off the couch to do it, you know, that's you're not going to be that effective
3: in your rebellion. Like, you're not going to expect your life to change overnight. Like, do small things that actually are easy. Exactly. Like, doing 30 minutes a day. Yeah. You don't have the lifestyle that you can do
1: small
3: increments,
1: just small projects and build up to bigger things, but
4: and the message of health is wealth, you know,
1: it's like a mantra now. It's like a mantra now for a lot of people.
3: Like, have cigarettes and fast food, and now it's going to be like, oh, I didn't have plastic surgery and I look great still. Like, that kind of stuff. That's in like 10, 20 years, that's what we're really going to do. With Gen Z, like, that's...
4: And it's the health and wealth on the physical, emotional, mental levels as well, because they're all...
3: Right, emotional health, which wasn't a topic until about 20 years ago. Mm-hmm. Yeah.
1: Well, I remember just doing part of the exercise we were doing, because I learned some Tai Chi, like, back in 82, in a childbirth class with my wife. We had four children, they're all born at home. So the first we learned from a midwife, and she was brilliant. She was just brilliant. But learning it and doing it was such a beautiful thing. And I know that I've been feeling away from moving away from it, and I need to get forward to it again. And then when I started thinking and then visually seeing everyone is doing Tai Chi together, and in the uniformity of it, seeing it being done together is such a beautiful sight.
3: And
1: these are elders. These are people that are older than I and I, and they're moving so gracefully in synchronicity and uniformity, and they're flowing. It's like, I want that. I got
3: to
1: get that.
3: You're doing that now,
1: it's beautiful, man. Yeah. And that's why, like I say, the universe knows it. Yeah.
3: Have you ever heard of the expression "the silk and the steel" when it comes to, like, when we get over to those more traditional?
1: No. Explain it.
3: So the silk and the steel, they believed in those cultures where they practice Tai Chi. Mm-hmm. Tai Chi is the silk, the martial arts, whatever region we're talking about. And they called it, like, China's Kung Fu, right? Mm-hmm. Japan Karate, but that was the steel, and it was expected that you actually, I think you were introduced to both, but you became more and more disciplined in the Tai Chi as you got older. The martial arts was more about, you know, preparing the warrior, because this is, again, like, war states times that this is about. So you have people, and they basically are experts in the steel, which is like the active take action, martial
4: like
3: arts,
4: the defense, the yang, right?
3: And then you have the silk, which is the soft, the feminine, and the flow. And that discipline of having the balance of the two was supposed to be essential to someone being, you know, and that goes back to, it's better to be a warrior in a garden than a gardener in a war. That goes back to their mindset.
1: That balance,
4: The yin and the yang is applicable on those three levels as well. You know, it's and in the movements, it's almost like encoded. You know, there's always an active hand and a passive hand, and it's like fascinating how, like, if you really break it down, the yin and the yang is basically like the ultimate, like, building block of all life, according to the Taoist. It's the one thing that everybody should agree on, you know, and we're always fighting about so much stuff. Every human should agree that, okay, we have our yin and yang forces, and they might be on this side and they might be on that side, and it's balanced, but it's all part of the whole. And, you know, it translates into a lot of those Tai Chi movements as well.
3: That's why when you see someone doing Tai Chi, it looks like it's a fluid, flowing movement.
1: It's beautiful.
3: And there, I mean, it's also, it has to do with, like, the chi, the source that we're connected to. These people have learned a way to actually to focus themselves and to be able to center themselves, to have, I wouldn't say control, but tapped into the energy.
4: And were you able to feel your hand?
3: It's so beautiful to watch. It's like art to me. It's beautiful.
4: Because when you're doing those two, like, you'll start to get the tingling through the hands. And then I tell people, you know what, that's always there.
3: It is.
4: It's always there, but you're not so much aware. And some of those real, you know, you want to be, so your whole body is lit up. And he described it as activated. You know, so you have that sensation in hands, but it's going through your arms from your head to your toe. And that is always there. It's just that we're so distracted with other things that we forget it. You're done.
3: Full intermission.
2: Catnap over, you ready?
1: Yeah, I'm here.
2: Yeah, just slowly fading. I'm like, okay, no, okay.
1: That happens to some of us.
3: He was like talking all of a sudden. I was like, Tessa, yeah.
4: Talking about the importance of rest.
2: Right. We said 5 o'clock. It was definitely crack of dawn.
4: He's balancing out from last night still.
3: That's what I was going to say. Like, a lot of times, I think people push themselves really a lot. And they don't realize they need the rest, but our culture definitely doesn't let us identify with that. It's like considered to be lazy if you're resting.
2: Oh man.
3: And so you have to find internally, like, when you're acknowledging my body needs rest. I struggle with that because I feel like, especially my generation, like I feel like I'm doing something wrong when I take rest. Like, it's like I'm not being productive. I'm not using my time wisely. And it's like, but like, I'm going to get sick if I don't rest. Yes. Like, then I'm not productive at all.
0: You got to listen to your body.
1: Yeah, that's true.
3: We don't allow ourselves
1: to live. We're programmed to keep going, to win, to get to the end or get that prize. So you guys focus and just keep going, and some other things just go by the wayside, you know?
3: Mm-hmm. Which is a conceptual thing most of the time, what we're chasing.
2: It's conceptual.
3: What is it that you need to do exactly?
1: What's really important? Mm-hmm. Eat some fruit, you know. Mm-hmm. So that's usually my thing in the morning. Eat some. Yesterday was great eating some cooked food, you know. But I'm usually eating fruit in the morning.
3: Like
1: because we had some rice.
4: Have you had his teas? His tea is fantastic.
1: I know.
4: Yesterday.
1: That tea was on point.
2: Molly, thank you for facilitating this. If no one says this, I appreciate what you do and how you do it. No, I'm serious. I'm serious. I'm glad to see you in action. I know that you do things.
3: Yeah, I'm just a shadow person. Yeah. And I prefer it that way.
2: Yeah, but I tell you, you're a shadow with a skeleton. You know what I'm saying? Not just a shadow, but you do things. You know, you got some skills that you work with, and I appreciate it.
3: All of us are still coming into our fruition of like how our skills mesh to our applications.
2: We are.
3: Expanding that. I used to just do what I did on radio with DJing, and that was it. And that was enough. And now it's much more immersive too. It's almost become full time. And I'm just like,
1: I love the synchronicity of how the universe works and puts us together at given times. So this moment is like, you know.
3: Mark,
1: you can't plan stuff like this. You can kind of have an intention to try, but the intention is there. But for it to naturally happen organically,
0: the universe
1: got to do what it does, and you got to get out the way.

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Everybody does smile when they meet this. Ain't no the artist, one with a fitness.

0: 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During times like these, it's important to embrace simple habits that can make a difference in conserving water. Let's dive in. 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Want to save even more water in your routine? Consider turning off the tap while brushing your teeth to save even more. Every drop counts. 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My name is Maya Whittem, and this has been a public service announcement from your friends at KCSB FM 91.9 in Santa Barbara.
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2: Welcome to Native America Calling. I'm Sean Spruce. Tribes that dedicate considerable time and money toward language revitalization know they face an uphill battle. A recent New Yorker article generated considerable pushback after it suggested indigenous language warriors should sometimes admit when they've lost and give up. Today we'll talk about why some languages are worth fighting for even in the face of overwhelming odds. What is the cost of keeping your language going? That's the discussion right after the news.

0: This is National Native News. I'm Jill Freitas. A small 2-acre farm near Salem, Oregon aims to save the planet. Elderberry Wisdom Farms launched in 2018 and is the creation of Rose High Bear. The 81-year-old Alaska native trains interns on urban forestry and traditional ecological knowledge. But as Brian Bull of Underscore Native News and KLCC reports, funding challenges make its future uncertain.
1: Inside the Elderberry Wisdom Farm classroom, several people monitor a kettle of press elderberries. Urban forestry coordinator David Mora Flores reads a thermometer as Rose Highbear observes.
2: It's at 133 right now. We're trying to get it to about 90 degrees. At 90 degrees, we can add our flavoring and pH stabilizing agents, which are honey, lemon, and cinnamon juice.
3: We're using raw organic honey from the Willamette Valley. And we don't want to put it in something more than like 90 degrees so we can keep all the health properties of the honey.
1: It's a lesson on product creation and marketing. The syrup will be used in spritzer and other items and sold at markets. 30 years ago, Highbear helmed an award-winning audio series called Wisdom of the Elders, which profiled venerable people from Indian country. But then her husband and Lakota medicine man, Martin Highbear, died.
3: And when he died in 1995, I seemed to continue to get messages through interpreters. So he told me that I would be leaving Portland.
1: Highbear settled in Salem and launched her farm. Her focus has since been getting her hands dirty with help. Intern Claudia Vega shows some potted yew trees that a resident donated to the farm.
4: They're so small, but they're so resilient. I mean, even just interacting with the trees is medicine itself.
1: 8 years in, the environmental and political climates have heated up for the farm. Last year, the Trump administration slashed budgets for DEI and environmental programs. Highbear recalls what she was about to do with a $750,000 USDA grant when the axe fell.
3: Planting trees in the city of Salem in the Title I school neighborhoods, low-income neighborhoods, where there is low tree canopies. And then February 28, 2025, I lost 4 staff all in the same day after we got notified of the freeze.
1: U.S. Representative Andrea Salinas was able to unfreeze the funds, which run out in 2028. Highbear says there's a need for her farm.
3: The prophecy says the day will come when the people of the earth will turn to Native people to learn how to care for the earth and to care for one another. And so, you know, we're just trying to help fulfill that. This work is really spiritual work.
1: For National Native News, I'm Brian Bull in Salem.
0: 2 Army veterans are riding nearly 10,000 miles across Turtle Island to raise money and awareness for Native nations. Randy Merrill and Brian Cassidy began the 2026 Hokahe Motorcycle Challenge on August 2nd with a goal of raising $10,000 for the Association on American Indian Affairs. The nonprofit says the money will strengthen Native nations, support Native youth and family programs, protect tribal sovereignty, preserve Indigenous cultures, and educate public about Native people. The veterans say the journey is also part of their own healing after military service and a way to stand in solidarity with Native communities. Association CEO Shannon O'Loughlin, a citizen of the Choctaw Nation of Oklahoma, says the challenge represents healing through service and helps raise awareness that Native peoples and their diverse cultures deserve equal protection. On this day in 1824, the United States and leaders of the Iowa or Bokwoje Nation signed the Treaty of Washington. Under the agreement, the Iowa ceded their remaining lands in present-day Missouri to the United States, marking another chapter in the federal government's expansion through treaty-making with tribal nations. I'm Jill Freitas.
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8: This is Native America Calling. I'm Sean Spruce. Tribes, state, and federal governments and philanthropic organizations are investing millions of dollars in language revitalization. But is all the money and effort that goes into boosting a native language always worth it? A recent essay in The New Yorker suggests sometimes languages just die off. It questions whether putting those dollars toward other efforts like schools or healthcare would be worth the trade-off. In Sometimes It's Okay to Let a Language Die, the writer explores a pragmatic case, saying sometimes personal progress is more important than a futile fight to maintain certain elements of culture. The essay prompted swift and vocal backlash from indigenous language organizations and experts. Today on our show, we'll speak with dedicated indigenous language teachers on why they choose to save their language and why they don't want to give up on it. You can join our conversation today with a comment or a question. 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That is also 1-800-99-NATIVE. You can also leave a comment on our social media pages. Joining us from Vancouver, British Columbia in Canada, is Dr. N. Ha'alilio Solomon. He is an assistant professor of Hawaiian language at the University of Hawaii at Manoa, and he is Native Hawaiian and Tahitian. Welcome to Native America Calling, Ha'a.
9: Hi, aloha. Ano ai ka venina, aloha kakoa pauloa, aloha kakoa nui loa. Mahalo ke ia kono ana mai, I loko no ka mina mina o ke kumo ko kakoa halawai ana. Happy to be here, Sean, this morning, stepping off of a red eye, but happy to hold space with you folks this morning in spite of a kind of an unfortunate reason that brings us together, but mahalo, thank you for the invitation.
8: I really appreciate you coming on the show today, being on a red eye and all, and you've been traveling a lot. So thank you for taking the time. And I want to begin with you. You're a governance council member with the Endangered Languages Project, and the organization wrote a response to this New Yorker article that we referenced earlier. It's titled, Sometimes It's Okay to Let a Language Die. What are the main points in the article that you took issue with?
9: The article raised some, you know, it made some decent and sharp arguments about how certain there might be a natural course for things like speech, botanical species. What it didn't dive into deep enough for me is when it mentions how languages are replaced by other languages. That was all during what linguists call a linguistic equilibrium. So if one language is dying out in one part of the world, another language is probably coming up and replacing it. And so the number of languages spoken on Earth remains pretty stable. The article sort of failed to mention that that's okay still if that happens today when that linguistic equilibrium has been completely punctured and ruptured. So the same forces that were causing one language to lose speakers, you know, millennia ago or centuries ago, are not the same as what are the ones that are causing language loss today. I thought that was quite short-sighted, among other reasons that I took issue with. But we can start there, I suppose.
8: Okay, yeah, that is a good place to start, Ha'a. And let's give a little bit more background to help our listeners better understand the topic today. The article that we reference, it is a review of a recently published book that's titled How to Kill a Language, Power, Resistance, and the Race to Save Our Words. And it explores the cultural loss of losing languages and how urgent it is to save languages that are in danger of disappearing. And then The New Yorker and this writer and philosopher by the name of Nikhil Krishnan offers this pragmatic counterargument. And among other speaking points, he says at some point that it's just not worth the effort to save a language. And that seems to be a valid question. But does he have a point when there are no proficient speakers left that a language has little hope of recovering at that point?
9: Well, I think first you have to ask the remaining speakers, why they think their language lost some ASE speakers, and whether or not they agree with or they would support the reasons why the language lost its speakers. I've never met anyone, I can't think of anyone, any speech community who says that they would accept the loss of their language. I don't think those folks exist. I think if the author is coming from a, if he's critiquing language revitalization from a resource standpoint, sure, limited resources are, we all feel the pinch. But I think we should be critiquing the system in which those resources become limited, instead of critiquing how people are choosing to use those already limited resources. So I think that's an innate flaw that the author makes in his article.
8: Okay. He also makes a distinction between a language that is purposefully killed off by oppression or colonization and one that is just absorbed into a larger culture. Do you also make that distinction?
9: Sure. Languages are stamped up explicitly and purposefully often. But languages that lose speakers due to more subtle causes, those causes are equally insidious, and language loss very rarely, if ever, happens because of an increase in democratic freedom. It's mostly because that democratic choice is taken away. I think the author at one point says, if a parent wants to switch to a dominant language so their children learn the dominant language of society, then that should be okay. That should be socially acceptable. But I feel that's not asking the right question. The right question is, if the language, the native language of the parent, ever had the opportunity to be the dominant language of their local society, of the local economy in which they operate, would they prefer that? And I would have to say, we would have to assume that, yeah, they probably would prefer that. They could continue their native language that has a whole a heritage tied to it, ancestral connections tied to it, cultural identity tied to it. So I think there's a lot of subtlety that the article misses.
8: Okay. Another element of the article that I think could draw pushback, especially among Native people, is he mentions that individuals have some level of responsibility in letting their language dwindle. What's your take on that? How much are individuals, ourselves, to blame for not learning their language?
9: I always hesitate to blame my own grandparents for not speaking Olelo Hawaii, Hawaiian language, to my parents' generation. We see time and time again, there's a pattern that parents, it's not really a choice. I can't say parents or grandparents are choosing to switch to the more dominant language, but it's an instinctual course of events that happens to protect their children and to guarantee a future for their children. So it's self-defense and defense of your loved ones that motivates a very difficult choice to abandon the native language. And there's nothing easy about that. So that's really what we should be talking about. What is the system? What are the power differentials that exist that create that difficult choice to ever have to be made?
8: The article is interesting in that it doesn't just talk about indigenous languages. It talks a lot about your languages in Europe and other parts of the world. And the author doesn't support monolingualism, but says that the shift to a new majority language shouldn't be seen as a moral failure. What's your response to that, Ha'a?
9: A response? I did appreciate the author's appreciation for a multilingual society, because research is showing that humans have the capacity for bilingualism, trilingualism, multilingualism. And I hope that puts to bed the old notion that we're better off just speaking one language. Multilingualism is, I think we're just, as a society, so on the fence. There's so much disagreement about how many languages a society should be speaking, and it's just a really sticky issue that we

0: in the New Yorker and you would like to comment, you can do so by calling 1-800-996-2848. And the other day, a listener reminded me that not everybody is able to listen to the show live. So for you folks, please engage with us on our social media platforms, Facebook, Instagram, Blue Sky, and Threads. Stay with us. We'll be right back. The federal government proposes significant cuts in Colorado River water use as the resource continues to dwindle. We'll find out where tribes are in that plan. And Michigan's highest court rejected a permit for the controversial Line 5 oil pipeline. We'll hear more about these developments on the next Native America Calling.
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1: They give extensions, cheer progress, share laughter, create calm, and allow reflection. 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
0: We're glad you're with us today on Native America Calling. I'm Sean Spruce, and we're talking about what it takes to keep Native languages alive. An article in the New Yorker touched off a larger conversation by suggesting that the loss of languages is sometimes inevitable. What do you think, though? Give us a call. 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Share a comment. Ask a question. The number is 1-800-996-2848. That's also 1-800-99-NATIVE. You can also comment on our social media pages and our website, NativeAmericaCalling.com. We have the first caller of the day on the line right now in Albuquerque, New Mexico. This is Annette, who is tuning in on station KUNM. KUNM. Hello, Annette. You're on the air.
3: Hi, thank you. You know, in 1971, I got really involved with endangered species because we had passed the Endangered Species Act. I look at loss of language and loss of culture as loss of your personal identity. And I think that if we're going to talk about allowing languages to become extinct, then we're saying, you know, it's kind of the same thing as saying, oh, well, you know, so we have wildflowers that become extinct. And the pollinators and animals that depended on that plant are going down the same road. And maybe we should just learn to be okay with it. I'm not okay with it. Extinction is extinction. And once a language or a plant or an animal is gone, they're gone for good.
0: All right, Annette. Appreciate you calling in today, Albuquerque, New Mexico. Let's hear from another KUNM listener we have on the line. This is Glenn, who is in Jemez Springs, New Mexico. Hi, Glenn. Welcome to the show.
4: Hi. Thanks for this topic. And I had a father who spoke German, three brothers who understood it, grandma who came from Germany in 1900 spoke it, an uncle who World War II spoke it, went to Germany. They put him in charge of a brewery that we took from the Germans because he spoke German. I studied it for 3 years and I never got it, and I think it's a loss. So I think any language is expression, is communication, is living, and I think it's important to hold on to languages. I don't like the thought of language dying. So thanks, Sean.
0: Glenn in Jemez Springs, New Mexico, Annette, Albuquerque, New Mexico, two KUNM listeners joining the conversation. You could be the next caller to join us as well. 1-800-996-2848. That is the number to call to join our show live. And let's bring another guest into our conversation who joins us on Zoom from Managua, Nicaragua. This is Dr. Myrna Cunningham, and she is an indigenous people's rights activist and educator. She is Miskito. Myrna, welcome to Native America Calling. Hello.
5: Hello. Thank you for inviting me. Naxa, Al Sutra Lam Kulatara Maikisna, Nahayua, Yang Miskito, Tawanwina, Balri, and Yang Uba Lilia Naiwa, Mananiwalaisisna. Thank you for inviting me and giving me the opportunity to share what indigenous people.

0: peoples are doing to prevent their language from dying.
1: Great to have you on the show, Myrna. Now, this article that touched off our discussion today, the writer maintains that individuals shouldn't feel guilty about letting a language die. What do you think about that argument of focusing on personal well-being before community?
0: I would say that that's one of the points that caught my attention on the article. The author focused more on individual rights than language as a collective right of peoples. When we mention collective rights, we're speaking about the elements, the characterizations, the rights in general that maintain a people alive. So for indigenous peoples that exercise or demand the exercise of their self-determination, of their self-governing, language is an important component of their worldview, their cosmovision, their spirituality, their being a community. So, of course, any indigenous person that I have known that maybe were denied their right to learn their language or were forced by relocation or by colonization policies to lose their language, they feel that they have, I would say, the desire, even when they're older, to learn their language, to understand their culture, to be part of their people. So I would say that in general, I do not find people that are happy because they lost their language.
1: Myrna, what are some other points in the article that you disagree with?
0: I disagree in the article with this, as I say, the focus on individual right more than on collective right. I agree in the article that the destruction of language is part of effort on the collective existence and their claim to nationhood, but also not only a national nationhood, but also belonging to their indigenous native, I would say, citizenship. And the other aspect that I agree with the article is that it reaffirmed that language is part of historical formation. But I do feel that people are not happy with losing their language. And I would say that in the other aspect of the policies, when the author explained, for example, that you lose the, by supporting language revitalization, the focus should be on other type of investment. I think the author loses the point of indigenous peoples that language, the holistic view and approach of indigenous peoples, because you cannot see education, you cannot see health, you cannot focus on environmental issues if they are disconnected from the language of the people. So I think this is another aspect of the article that I do not agree with.
1: Myrna, you spent decades working on language revitalization efforts. Can you talk about successes in bringing back indigenous languages like the Miskito language?
0: The Miskito language is spoken in Honduras and in Nicaragua. And we, as indigenous peoples and Miskito peoples in Nicaragua, we have been able to gain the right of self-government. We have an autonomous region, both autonomous region on the east coast of Nicaragua. It's practically 50% of the Nicaraguan territory. And as part of our exercise of self-government, we have designed an education system that respect the use of the languages and teaches different languages from preschool until the university. We have created our own universities where education is also educating and teaching indigenous language is part of that process. But we do not see only language as the component of education. It has to go with the role of knowledge holders. They participate as teachers in the education system. The curricula should be developed and is developed together with the knowledge holders and the members of the community. For example, there is one of the languages, the Mayana. They are preparing all of their linguistic, sociolinguistic from the different communities. And they are the ones that are revitalizing their different language systems. So what we have learned is that participation in all of the process to revitalize language is important, and it should be done directly from the same people. But the state should provide the education system and until the university free of charge for everybody to be able to participate. That is what we have done in the case of Nicaragua. But we also include this in the justice system. For example, the judges, the sentences are in the different languages. This means that we have to educate and we have to prepare our own lawyers, our own attorneys, so they can be able to speak in their own languages. It has been for the ones that do not speak the language, if they want to work in the administration of justice system, they have to learn the different languages. So language has become part of the exercise of self-government in the case of Nicaragua.
1: Mirna, you are multilingual. You speak Spanish, you speak English, you speak Miskito. How easily do you think that bilingualism and multilingualism can be achieved in other countries outside of Nicaragua?
0: What we have learned is that if students can learn in their own language until at least nine years in the education system, it is much easier for them to learn another different language. So the bilingual education program really should try to ensure that a child can learn the first years in their own language, because that will develop their self-esteem, that will develop the identity, collective identity. I have seen experiences, for example, we heard about your other participant in the show, the person from Hawaii. And we have learned a lot from their experience where they almost lost their language. And through an education system where the students began to learn in their own language, and parents were also forced, I would say, invited to learn their language again, the language became a national language again. So it all require the participation of the different members of the community if we really want them to learn their language again.
1: Now, you've worked on the United Nations International Decade of Indigenous Languages, that project from 2022 to 2032, and you helped to develop frameworks for Central American Indigenous languages. Tell us more about how that effort is going.
0: I can mention two of the efforts. One with UNESCO and the different indigenous peoples through the Pawanka Fund, that is an indigenous-led fund, we are supporting more than 60 local initiatives where indigenous peoples are revitalizing their language. And they are using different type of strategies, from intergenerational conversation, we're using weaving or planting, or promoting medicinal plants, elders are teaching the younger generation about their language until other experiences like the one in Central America, where our local partners have been able to influence their national government to define national policies and plan that now are part of a Central American plan to revitalize the 50 indigenous languages in our region. Some of the experiences focus a lot on what is in the Central American plan, where there are 21 transboundary languages. And in Latin America, we have more than 100 languages that are spoken in more than one country. And this is why it's important to address and promote policies that focus not only on national policies, but policies that can be adapted by several countries. Because it is very difficult to revitalize a language if the when indigenous peoples can move from one country to another and they are covered by different policies. So the Central American language plan really tried to address that issue of transboundary languages.
1: Let's go back to Dr. N. Ha'alilio Solomon at the University of Hawaii at Manoa. And Ha'a, you've also been involved in saving indigenous languages, your own Hawaiian and Tahitian languages. Let's start with Hawaiian. How endangered has the language been in the past, and how much progress has been made in recent years in revitalizing it?
2: Great question. We're almost 50 years into the revitalization of Olelo Hawaiian language. Because intervention happened, as early as the 1970s. I'm actually here in Vancouver, Canada, with one of the, we call him the grandfather of the revitalization movement for Hawaiian language, the great Larry Kimura, spurred the movement by recording Kupuna, our elders who were still around and who spoke Hawaiian as their native language. He started recording them and in the format of a radio show, and that sparked a big movement to create speakers. Our model has been mainly to educate young children through immersion school programs in Hawaiian language. That's the model that has worked pretty successfully for us. Tahitian is in a different place. They still have lots and lots of native speakers. They're trying to figure out ways to get the youth to be interested in speaking their indigenous language. There's a different laws in place in that country versus in Hawaii. So the model might not work. They can't just take one model and transplant it into another place. What we do know is there is no one-size-fits-all model for anything language-related, and language revitalization or reversing language shift is no exception. So there are different, both are at different areas, different places on their journey towards a linguistic being a future where their language has security.
1: Okay, we're going to take a short break. We'll come back, continue the conversation. And we have another guest who will join us from the Minnesota Indian Affairs Council, Skylar Kuzabowski. Stay with us, folks. We'll be right back.
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1: 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I'm Sean Spruce. When does a culture call it quits on its language? We're hearing from language revitalization advocates about the often uphill battle to keep languages going. And you can join this conversation today as well. The number is 1-800-996-2848 or 1-800-99-NATIVE. And you can also comment on our social media pages and our website, NativeAmericaCalling.com. Our next guest, Skylar Kuzabowski, works in grants administration support for the Minnesota Indian Affairs Council, and she is a direct descendant of the Leech Lake Band of Ojibwe. Skylar, welcome to Native America Calling today.
5: Thank you so much for having me today.
1: Bonjour, Skylar. Thank you for joining us. Now, your career focused on strengthening Ojibwe and Dakota speakers. What made you pursue this work?
5: So I taught at an immersion school in Minneapolis for about a year and learned that teaching was not for me. I taught second and third grade in an Ojibwe medium school, but I wanted to stay working semi in language revitalization spaces and working with people who are doing the work. So as a grant administration support, I kind of do like the behind the scenes work to make sure that these programs are up and running.
1: Now, the question I want to ask you next, Skylar, why put work into boosting languages that are not widely or readily spoken currently?
5: I think that is a super duper loaded question, especially, you know, I'm sure you know this, but, you know, asking Indigenous people about why we're putting so much effort into languages that aren't readily spoken. When I see people doing language work, I see a lot of healing work. I'm sure everyone can agree that we have a lot of trauma in our community, whether, you know, it's from boarding schools or any kind of ongoing colonization. I see language work as reclamation. I see it as healing. And I see it as kind of building the confidence in our youth and in kind of solidifying their identity as Indigenous people.
1: And with that, Skylar, a few years ago, you helped create a children's book in Ojibwe. Tell me more about how that came about, and how did that experience help you learn the language and also foster all of these efforts that you're engaged in?
5: Yeah, so when I was an undergrad, I took a class called Language of Evangelization with Professor Eladio Cruz. She was a visiting professor and does a lot of language revitalization work in Mexico. And she wanted our final project to be kind of up to us. So a classmate and I had a classmate from California who wrote a book in Hupa, decided to write books in our own Indigenous languages because one of the class projects was to create a book in the languages that she was working with in Mexico. So I just translated that book to Ojibwe, and other people in the class. One person, it was their final project to create illustrations for the book. And another person, they figured out how to, like, publish it and, like, make it available on Amazon for people to purchase. So it was kind of like a class effort to make sure that we have more materials in monolingual Ojibwe, I suppose.
1: Skylar, you were quoted also in a Minnesota Public Radio article about watching an Ojibwe version of the movie Star Wars, A New Hope. And what do you remember about watching that film in your own language?
5: I remember not understanding as much as I thought I would, which, you know, as someone who's been learning Ojibwe my whole life, it's kind of, you know, I'm like, oh, yeah, I've been studying for a long time. I think I know my way around. And then it's like, oh, I kind of don't. I remember there was one really, really funny part that everyone in the audience laughed at, and which it was kind of nice that we could all kind of like share that moment together and kind of like we can all understand why it's funny. I think, you know, as a nerd as well. You know, I love Star Wars. I think seeing like the iconic floating yellow letters in Ojibwe was just really, it felt like empowering, and it felt like people care and people are working. It's like a huge step in the right direction, that, you know, we have a movie available in our language, and I hope that there's more one day.
1: Mm-hmm. Skylar, this show today, the topic is so fascinating. As a Pueblo man, I know some of our Pueblo communities have really, really high language fluency rates, well over 90%. And then I know there are other Native communities that aren't as blessed and for whatever reason don't share that. But what do you hear from all the different tribes that you come in contact with? What are the common problems and the issues that they express with regard to the state of their languages?
5: Yeah, for sure. So in my role, I work with both Ojibwe and Dakota tribes in the state of Minnesota. I think with Ojibwe, people who are doing work in the Ojibwe language, I feel like there is more to kind of base their work off of. I feel like we have more resources just in the sense of like we're kind of larger. There's, you know, we're in Canada, Minnesota, North Dakota, Wisconsin, Michigan, and I feel like just, you know, the power kind of like in numbers, I feel like there is just more of us to be speakers. There's immersion schools that have been going on for 25 plus years. But when I work with Dakota tribes, it's a lot of kind of starting from the bottom, like trying to build a really good foundation for their communities. I know a lot of it. I think there's only one fluent or one first Dakota speaker left in the state of Minnesota. And while Ojibwe doesn't have high numbers, it's still much more than one. So I feel like that kind of like speaks to the state of the Dakota language in the state of Minnesota. So I feel like there's definitely a difference when I work with the different grantees, just in terms of like, this is our plan. We're trying to build the groundwork. And then versus like we have a relatively strong base that we're standing on and we can work off this.
1: Do you ever come across people in your work that just sit, push back and say, you know, I just think it's not really worth my time to learn my language. I could put my efforts into other types of learning or other types of projects. And if you do come across folks like that, what's your response?
5: I find myself specifically in this work, I find myself kind of when I feel like I have to ask, you know, the state legislator for more support for these programs, I feel like I kind of have to like defend my humanity, you know, like I have to explain why it's important to me and the connection to culture and land and how, you know, languages are like blueprints for cultures, especially as an Ojibwe person. I feel like when we have to kind of like tell people why it's important for us to have access to our language, it's kind of, I would say, like emotionally tolling, and but it also kind of just like cements like I am doing the right thing. Like this is the work that I want to do. This is a fight that I feel like I've been in since probably kindergarten when I first started learning Ojibwe. And I think that if someone who is indigenous and they're like actively not interested in learning their language, I feel like, you know, just having like more visibility, more resources, normalizing indigenous languages outside of schools and universities and bringing it back into the community and kind of giving people a reason to speak it. And the language living outside of ceremony, outside of academic spaces. I feel like when people say that, it's like, I have more work to do. I need to like, work on pushing our language to exist in other spaces. So people who maybe aren't in school or aren't regularly attending ceremonies can see like the value and the healing that comes with it.
1: And in that regard, Skylar, what all is needed or what more is needed to foster language revitalization and maintain it there in Minnesota? I'm thinking about funding. I'm thinking about other resources. I'm thinking about human capital, everything that can go into making these projects successful.
5: Yeah, for sure. Sorry, I just want to backpedal a little bit and share that the views and opinions I am expressing are mine, and they do not necessarily reflect the official policy position or opinions of Minnesota Indian Affairs Council. Any contact provided by me is intended for informational purposes and should not be interpreted as representing the views of MIAX or its affiliates. That being said, I think funding is always a topic of conversation. You know, obviously, as someone who is working in grants, that's kind of my whole job, is asking for funds and distributing funds. And I think that, you know, we all know that education is drastically underfunded and continues to be underfunded federally. And if you think about schools that serve Indigenous children, they're even more underfunded. Think about schools that are supporting Indigenous languages, even more underfunded than that. So I think, you know, funding is always nice. And I think we need to make schools better for teachers and for students. And I think that starts with administration of schools. I think that we need more culturally competent school administrators to support staff and students, as well as all the behind the scenes work of managing a school, managing funds, making sure the building's okay, payroll, all that kind of stuff. I think that immersion schools are very, very, very important for language revitalization. And I've seen too many schools get shut down, have problems with keeping staff, have problems with keeping students. And I think that we need to kind of take a step back and make sure that everyone who is in a leadership position in a school has the right support, has the right foundation, has the right intentions, and is there to make the school better.
1: Thank you, Skylar. I want to circle back to Dr. Myrna Cunningham as we begin to wind down the show. And Myrna, this is another really fascinating element of your career. You were the first Miskito woman to graduate as a surgeon in your country, and then you've also worked in the public health field, and as well as Indigenous governance, and later as a chairperson of the UN Permanent Forum on Indigenous Issues. Tell me more about how your entire career arc fits into all of your language revitalization and leadership pursuits.
0: I would say my career has to do with creating at a personal level, but also as a member of my people, the conditions to exercise our right to self-determination, to be autonomous, to be able to manage our own territories, to exercise our right to self-government. So I would say, being a medical doctor, at the beginning I was a surgeon, then I decided to be a public health practitioner and to exercise intercultural health system, to combine traditional health system with Western health system, because I understood that that was the way in which Indigenous peoples from my community really understood health and combined not only physical well-being, but with mental health-being. So I do see language as a component of health, mental health, of healing, of bringing together, gluing the principles of collectivity among Indigenous peoples. So I would say that from being an educator, a medical doctor, also being the person that created our first Indigenous university and created a whole program in Latin America where our knowledge holders can attend different universities to teach in Latin America, really gives us the opportunity to put Indigenous science, Indigenous language, Indigenous knowledge at the same level of Western knowledge. And those, I think, are the basis of justice, are the basis for repairing everything that we suffered through colonization. So I do see that the work at the United Nations established standards that recognize those individual and collective rights of indigenous peoples and gives us tools to hold our government accountable to for indigenous peoples' rights. So there, that is how I see the articulation of my role as an indigenous activist in the worldwide.
1: We've reached the end of our hour now, so we're going to have to wrap it up. I want to thank all of the guests who joined the show today, Dr. Myrna Cunningham, Dr. N. Ha'alilio Solomon, and also Skylar Kuzabowski, and also the callers who joined the conversation as well. Again, if you weren't able to hear today's show live, you can still comment on our social media pages, Facebook, Instagram, Blue Sky, and Threads. And don't forget to join us again tomorrow. We'll have an update on the Line 5 oil pipeline and the Colorado River Water Agreement. I'm Sean Spruce. You've been listening to the one, the only Native America Calling. Enjoy the rest of your day.

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3: National Native News, I'm Jill Freitas. A small 2-acre farm near Salem, Oregon aims to save the planet. Elderberry Wisdom Farms launched in 2018 and is the creation of Rose High Bear. The 81-year-old Alaska native trains interns on urban forestry and traditional ecological knowledge. But as Brian Bull of Underscore Native News and KLCC reports, funding challenges make its future uncertain.
4: Inside the Elderberry Wisdom Farm classroom, several people monitor a kettle of pressed elderberries. Urban Forestry Coordinator David Mora Flores reads a thermometer as Rose Highbear observes.
5: It's at 133 right now. We're trying to get it to about 90 degrees. At 90 degrees, we can add our flavoring and pH stabilizing agents, which are honey, lemon, and cinnamon juice.
6: We're using raw organic honey from the Willamette Valley. And we don't want to put it in something more than like 90 degrees so we can keep all the health properties of the honey.
4: It's a lesson on product creation and marketing. The syrup will be used in spritzer and other items and sold at markets. 30 years ago, Highbear helmed an award-winning audio series called Wisdom of the Elders, which profiled venerable people from Indian country. But then her husband and Lakota medicine man, Martin Highbear, died.
6: And when he died in 1995, I seemed to continue to get messages through interpreters, so he told me that I would be leaving Portland.
4: Highbear settled in Salem and launched her farm. Her focus has since been getting her hands dirty, with help. Intern Claudia Vega shows some potted yew trees that a resident donated to the farm.
7: They're so small, but they're so resilient. I mean, even just interacting with the trees is medicine itself.
4: 8 years in, the environmental and political climates have heated up for the farm. Last year, the Trump administration slashed budgets for DEI and environmental programs. Highbear recalls what she was about to do with a $750,000 USDA grant when the axe fell.
6: Planting trees in the city of Salem in the Title I school neighborhoods, low-income neighborhoods, where there is low tree canopies. And then February 28, 2025, I lost 4 staff all in the same day after we got notified of the freeze.
4: U.S. Representative Andrea Salinas was able to unfreeze the funds, which run out in 2028. Highbear says there's a need for her farm.
6: The prophecy says the day will come when the people of the earth will turn to Native people to learn how to care for the earth and to care for one another. And so, you know, we're just trying to help fulfill that. This work is really spiritual work.
4: For National Native News, I'm Brian Bull in Salem.
3: 2 Army veterans are riding nearly 10,000 miles across Turtle Island to raise money and awareness for Native nations. Randy Merrill and Brian Cassidy began the 2026 Hokahay Motorcycle Challenge on August 2nd with a goal of raising $10,000 for the Association on American Indian Affairs. The nonprofit says the money will strengthen Native nations, support Native youth and family programs, protect tribal sovereignty, preserve Indigenous cultures, and educate public about Native people. The veterans say the journey is also part of their own healing after military service and a way to stand in solidarity with Native communities. Association CEO Shannon O'Loughlin, a citizen of the Choctaw Nation of Oklahoma, says the challenge represents healing through service and helps raise awareness that Native peoples and their diverse cultures deserve equal protection. On this day in 1824, the United States and leaders of the Iowa or Bokwaje Nation signed the Treaty of Washington. Under the agreement, the Iowa ceded their remaining lands in present-day Missouri to the United States, marking another chapter in the federal government's expansion through treaty-making with tribal nations. I'm Jill Freitas.
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8: 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Nothing but respect. 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
1: We have a responsibility to assure that we unite to make sure that Mike Rogers never sees the inside of the U.S. Senate.
0: Dr. Abdul El-Sayed is claiming victory in Michigan's closely watched Democratic Senate race over Congresswoman Haley Stevens. NBC has called the race for him, but other outlets say it's too close to call. Stevens was heavily backed by AIPAC, the American-Israel Public Affairs Committee, a major issue in the campaign. We'll speak to former Michigan congressman and synagogue president Andy Levin. He lost to Stevens 4 years ago in a race where AIPAC money also played a critical role. We'll also talk to John Nichols of The Nation, then to the ICE jail in Newark, Delaney Hall, where three prisoners have died over the past 9 months, including a Salvadoran man named Edwin Lopez Cornejo, Saturday. His family is demanding answers.
2: It's a profound pain, my son. These men go around rounding up hardworking people, and my son fell into their hands. I don't know how he was treated in there, but sadly, my son passed away.
0: And we look at how climate change is driving the devastating wildfires in Washington state and around the world. All that and more coming up. Welcome to Democracy Now!, democracynow.org, The War and Peace Report. I'm Amy Goodman. Dr. Abdul El-Sayed has claimed victory in Michigan's closely watched Democratic Senate race over Congresswoman Haley Stevens. NBC has also called the race for him, but other outlets say it's too close to call. Mike Rogers ran unopposed on the Republican side and will face the Democratic nominee in November. This is Dr. El-Sayed speaking Tuesday night.
1: I look in front of me and I see all kinds of colors, all kinds of stories coming together around the idea that we can have nice things, we just can't do it alone. That to have them, we're going to need to reach across the divides they tell us we can't breach. Divides of race, of faith, of geography, of sexual orientation, gender identity, to build together what we want to hand off to our kids and our grandkids.
0: In Missouri, Representative Wesley Bell defeated former Representative Cori Bush for the second straight election. Pro-Israel outside groups spent heavily against Bush in both races. In Michigan's 7th District, Sunrise Movement co-founder William Lawrence won the Democratic primary and will face Republican incumbent Congressmember Tom Barrett in November. Michigan's 13th remains uncalled. Democratic Congressmember Sri Thanadar and progressive challenger State Rep Donovan McKinney are locked in a tight race. In Washington's 9th District, incumbent Congressmember Adam Smith led with about 51% of the vote, and Republican Doug Bassler took second with roughly 24%. Both will advance to the general election. Anti-war independent Kashama Savant trailed at about 13%. In Kansas, Trump-endorsed Senate President Ty Masterson won the seven-way GOP gubernatorial primary with about 42% of the vote, while Democratic State Senator Cindy Holscher won her party's nomination for the seat Governor Laura Kelly is vacating. The U.S. military has reportedly used up nearly 80% of its key missile interceptors during the war with Iran, as commanders warn stockpiles are dangerously low. This comes as U.S. and Qatari officials say progress is being made to restore a ceasefire and reopen the Strait of Hormuz. Meanwhile, in Iran, mourners gathered on Keshem Island Tuesday for the funeral of a family killed in U.S. strikes. The coffins of the victims, identified by Iranian media as Qaisar Jafari, his wife, Sahra, and their two-year-old son, Sina, were carried through the streets before funeral prayers. Iran's Ministry of Health reported at least 3,468 people have been killed in U.S.-Israeli attacks on Iran as of June 10th. After the ceasefire ended and fighting resumed in July, Iran's health ministry said at least 50 people had been killed by U.S. strikes specifically between late June and July 18th, including 5 women and 2 children. U.S. Treasury Secretary Scott Bessent confirmed the U.S. and Iran are negotiating.
3: We may have a deal today or tomorrow to open the strait and move towards a more normalized position in this conflict.
0: The National Guard's continuing its deployment in Washington, D.C. through January 2029 at a cost of $1.4 billion, according to the Pentagon. The cost estimate was provided to Democratic Senator Elizabeth Warren, a member of the Senate Armed Services Committee, and lists a deployment of about 2,500 National Guard personnel. There are currently 4,600 service members stationed in Washington, D.C. North Carolina's Republican Congressman Chuck Edwards announced he's dropping his reelection bid after the House Ethics Committee recommended censure over sexual harassment allegations. The panel said Edwards, quote, engaged in persistent, unprofessional, and inappropriate conduct towards 2 young female staffers, unquote. This comes as GOP Congressman Max Miller of Ohio is under a House ethics investigation over domestic abuse allegations. At least 3 women have accused him of violence. Miller says he will not drop his reelection bid. He's the ex-son-in-law of Ohio Senator Bernie Moreno. In New Jersey, a 3rd immigrant has died after being detained at the Newark ICE jail known as Delaney Hall. That's according to New Jersey Congressmember Rob Menendez, who said the reported death took place in July and was not disclosed by ICE. Menendez shared this video on social media.
4: An individual that had just been brought there suffered what they believe was a seizure. We didn't hear about this because they released him to University Hospital, so he was no longer in ICE custody. Why did they do that? Recently, ICE changed their rules, so they no longer report on deaths that happen 30 days after someone is released from ICE custody.
0: This comes as news broke of the death of Salvadoran father Edwin Lopez Conejo, who'd been detained at Delaney Hall since June. His family's demanding an independent investigation into his death, saying he was denied his medication and proper medical care at the ICE jail. His family said he was 39 years old. Jean-Wilson Brutus, a 41-year-old Haitian immigrant, died at Delaney Hall in December. At least 23 people have died in ICE custody this year alone. Delaney Hall is operated by the for-profit prison company Geo Group. We'll have more on this story later in the broadcast with New Jersey Congressmember Ana Lilia Mejia. Italy will place all 27 of its major cities under Italy's highest heat alert Thursday as the country suffers its 4th heat wave this summer. In France, the Weather Office announced July shattered national records as the hottest month since 1900, when temperature data was first collected. In Poland, a deepening drought has pushed major rivers to record lows, while another heat wave is driving temperatures toward 40 degrees Celsius. That's about 104 degrees Fahrenheit in the south. A hydrologist at Poland's Institute of Meteorology and Water Management warns Poland likely faces its worst drought in years.
5: It's going to be a huge problem because the low level of the rivers is coming, is step of the next problems with agriculture, with factory, with infrastructure. We're not ready. The climate is changing very fast. Now in Poland, the climate is like 30 years ago in Budapest, like in Hungary. So we should be too ready and prepare us.
0: In Washington state, authorities have arrested a man on suspicion of arson in connection with one of the 3 blazes that have devastated the Spokane area. The arrest came as firefighting crews continue to battle the fires that have destroyed more than 700 homes and structures. Nearly 65,000 people have been evacuated from Spokane County, where the blazes have reportedly consumed more than 8,000 acres with 0% containment since they ignited Saturday. In total, CNN reports are over a dozen blazes burning in the Washington, Oregon area as the Pacific Northwest faces its worst fire season in more than 30 years due to climate change. We'll have more on this story later in the broadcast. The Justice Department subpoenaed Matthew Cole, a freelance reporter for The New York Times, demanding his testimony in more than 2 years of notes to identify his sources for a story last year about a botched 2019 SEAL Team 6 mission in North Korea. The article, which cited roughly two dozen unnamed sources, described how U.S. Navy SEALs killed several unarmed North Koreans while trying to plant a listening device near the country's coast. The Trump administration failed to notify Congress about the operation. FBI agents showed up at Cole's home to deliver the grand jury subpoena earlier this year, which was issued by prosecutors in Virginia. Cole's lawyer, David O'Neill, said Cole, quote, will not be intimidated from continuing that important work. He'll defend press freedom and the First Amendment from this administration's brazen attacks on journalists, and he'll honor his commitment to his sources, unquote. A federal judge Tuesday granted the Justice Department's request to dismiss cases against Oath Keepers members who participated in the January 6th insurrection. The ruling by Judge Amit Mehta vacates the seditious conspiracy convictions of founder Stuart Rhodes and other members who were found guilty of plotting to block the transfer of power after Trump's 2020 election loss to President Biden. In his ruling, Mehta strongly disagreed with the DOJ's decision to drop the cases, but ultimately concluded that the government's prosecutors had the authority to do so, writing, quote, today's epilogue diminishes the gravity of that day, denigrates the work of the prosecutors and law enforcement officers who secured these convictions, and excuses criminal acts that caused a centuries-long pillar of our democracy, the peaceful transfer of presidential power, to buckle. The court cannot write a different ending, unquote. In Puerto Rico, protesters took to the streets of San Juan and other cities Tuesday, demanding the government take action on the island's ongoing water crisis. In recent months, residents have faced repeated water service interruptions and shortages. Some communities in the town of Luisa have been without water for more than 100 days. Activists and experts say the crisis has worsened due to years of mismanagement and inadequate maintenance of key water infrastructure compounded by drought. This is a community leader.
6: Water has no color. Water is a right. It is transparent because it belongs to all of us. It belongs to our communities, to all ideologies. It belongs to Puerto Rico, and we are going to demand having it. It is our right. Governor Jennifer, stop the abuse. Listen to the voice of the people. The people say enough. No more excuses. Look, I cannot take a bath. I cannot water my plants.
0: In India, far-right Prime Minister Narendra Modi's BJP party suffered a major local election loss in the state of Bihar. The seat had been held by the BJP for at least 30 years. It was lost to electoral strategist turned politician Prashant Kishore with a Jan Suraj, or Good Governance, party. The victory comes amidst weeks of youth-led street anti-government protests of the so-called cockroach movement that forced the resignation of India's education minister. Kishore said his win should be a wake-up call for Modi. In Ukraine, Russian missile and drone strikes on Kyiv and surrounding areas killed 17 people and wounded 44 others overnight. Ukrainian President Volodymyr Zelensky said the strikes mainly targeted warehouses belonging to civilian businesses, as well as infrastructure and a railway station. It follows Ukrainian attacks on a Black Sea resort earlier this week, as well as several strikes on warehouses belonging to Russia's online retailer. Jordan's convening an emergency meeting today of Arab and Islamic foreign ministers over what it calls an imminent threat of an Israeli takeover of the Al-Aqsa compound in Jerusalem. The warning follows escalating incursions by Jewish religious activists, including a July 23rd incident in which over 2,000 Israelis, led by far-right minister Itamar Ben-Gvir, prayed at the site in violation of the status quo, reserving worship there for Muslims. Speaking to The Guardian, Jordan's foreign minister, Ayman Safadi, said, quote, We warn that tampering with the status quo could trigger a religious conflict that will reverberate beyond Palestine and Jordan into the whole Muslim world, he said. And United Nations human rights experts sent a letter Monday to New York City Mayor Zohar.

0: And viewers across the country and around the world. Voters went to the polls in Kansas, Michigan, Missouri, Virginia, and Washington State on Tuesday. In the Democratic Senate primary in Michigan, Dr. Abdullah Sayed is claiming victory over Congresswoman Haley Stevens. NBC has called the race, but other outlets say the race is still too close to call. Stevens vastly outspent Sayed. AIPAC and its affiliated groups spent, by some counts, as much as $46 million to help Stevens in what was the most expensive Democratic U.S. Senate primary contest in U.S. history. The winner of the race will face former Republican Congressman Mike Rogers in November to fill the seat now held by Democratic Senator Gary Peters, who is retiring. If Dr. Abdullah Sayed wins in November, he would become the first Muslim senator in U.S. history. His key supporters included Senator Bernie Sanders, Congresswoman Alexandria Ocasio-Cortez, and the United Auto Workers. Dr. Sayed spoke to supporters last night.
1: Across that movement that we built, there was an inspiration in the idea that we could take our government back. Government of the people, by the people, and for the people, instead of government of the corporations, by the special interests, and for the billionaires. And because you had the audacity to believe in that, you know that the billionaires, the corporations, and the special interests, they weren't going to give up lightly. We all knew they were going to spend their money. We didn't know they were going to spend $70 million of their money. We didn't know that they were going to outspend us $11 to $1. And yet we're still standing.
2: Dr. Abdullah Sayed currently holds a 21,000 vote lead over Congresswoman Haley Stevens in the Michigan Democratic Senate primary. Early this morning, Dr. Al-Sayed wrote online, "Money out of politics, money in your pocket, Medicare for all, Michigan, we won. I'm so proud to be your Democratic nominee for U.S. Senate. Let's win in November," he said. Dr. Al-Sayed is the former executive director of the Detroit Health Department, director of Wayne County's Department of Health, Human and Veterans Services, also co-author of the book Medicare for All, A Citizen's Guide. Dr. Al-Sayed's opponent, Congressmember Haley Stevens, has served in the House since 2019. She spoke to supporters last night as results were still coming in. She focused on the need to defeat Republicans in November.
3: We want to keep the Senate red so Mike Rogers can ban abortion, gut health care, and roll back workers' rights and voting rights. Friends, we are not going to let that happen.
2: We're joined right now by two guests to talk about this race and primaries around the country, as well as referenda. John Nichols is the executive editor of The Nation. His recent piece headlined, "Abdullah Sayed Knows Just How to Beat Billionaire-Funded Republicans." And we're joined in Michigan by Andy Levin, a former Democratic Congress member from Michigan. In 2022, AIPAC spent millions on unseating Levin in his race against Haley Stevens. Levin's the son of Sander Levin, who served in the House for 16 years. And Andy Levin's uncle, Carl Levin, represented Michigan in the Senate for 36 years, including long stints as chair of the Senate Armed Services Committee. Andy Levin himself, before being a Congress member, also was the president of his synagogue. I want to start, Andy Levin, with you. If you can talk about the significance of this race as we have gone to air. The news is just breaking, although Dr. Al-Sayed did not claim victory last night in his speech. He is doing so this morning, as is NBC, but other networks aren't. Talk about what was the key to his possible victory.
4: Well, Amy, it's so great to be with you, and hi to John. I can't see you all, but whoever is there. Amy, this is just such a huge moment in our country. So many Democratic establishment politicians lined up one after the other to endorse Haley in a kind of politics of anxiety and a politics of fear and a very kind of static notion of electability

0: like, oh, all the conservatives will vote for the Republicans and all the liberals will vote for the Democrat in November. So it's all about the middle. It's all about the independents. It's all about the soft D's and the soft R's. And I just think that's so wrong. And they don't see the reality of America in 2026, which is not just the Democratic base, but the whole polity, Republicans, Democrats, independents. They are so sick of the money in politics, of the corporate control, of the special interests, of all the politicians with their like careful talking points and their consultants. And they want authenticity, they want truth telling, and they want brave policy, not just proposals, but action, so they can breathe in their life, so they can not live paycheck to paycheck. And not just Abdul El-Sayed, who seems to be on the cusp of winning this US Senate race, perhaps, despite being wildly outspent. But look, Will Lawrence won the primary in the Alyssa Slotkin House seat, the 7th Congressional District in Michigan. Will is an unabashed progressive, co-founder of the Sunrise Movement, and a community organizer, 35 years old, I believe. I endorsed him. It was so great to campaign with him. There's a chance Donovan McKinney will knock off Sri Tanadar in our 13th Congressional District. And Detroit will be maybe, what would it be, the first big city in America to be exclusively represented by DSA members? So this is a movement of Americans who are saying enough of politics as usual. The income and wealth inequality of this country is so extreme. We're done with the parties as they are. We need some way more active effort for us to be able to have living wages and health care and education and child care and retirement. Just a bit. Forget the American dream. American voters just want to be able to breathe, and they're just not believing all the BS TV ads and this avalanche of dark money, which is coming after Abdul and so many others.
1: Andy Levin, talk about the role of AIPAC in this election and how much money they poured into opposing Abdul El-Sayed. You yourself faced an avalanche of AIPAC spending against you 4 years ago.
0: Yeah, and what a difference 4 years makes, right? I mean, they attacked me in part because I introduced the Two-State Solution Act, which in today's terms seems like such a milquetoast bill. It just said that the U.S. needed to do everything it could to prevent war and support peace, to drive the Israelis and Palestinians into the negotiating table, end the occupation, realize Palestinian human and political rights, even you could say for Israel's own sake, right? But anyway, today AIPAC is spending more and more and more. They're by far the biggest spender in Democratic primaries in our country. And let's take a step back. Most of their money comes from Republicans sent to millionaires and billionaires. So this is a toxic situation for our whole democracy, not just for the Democratic Party, but democracy doesn't work if people from the other party are choosing the nominee of the other party. It's terrible. But what Abdul did so effectively was make AIPAC one of the issues and try to expose the fact that what 80 or 90% or more of the money spent on Haley Stevens' behalf was spent by this special interest group. And we don't even know yet the full extent of it, because AIPAC didn't just spend money through its own dark money channels. They gave money to like Chuck Schumer's super PACs and stuff to spend on Haley's behalf, for her, against Abdul, whatever they thought would work. And of course, none of this money is spent saying, yay, Israel, or Abdul is against Israel, or he's for Palestinians, or anything like that. It's totally non-transparent about who's giving the money. And then they're not even honest about what they're about. They just, run ads on whatever they think hurts the candidate they're against or helps the candidate they're for. So they played a huge role in this race, both in providing a humongous portion of Haley Stevens' money for her effort, and in becoming a lightning rod themselves or AIPAC itself on what kind of democracy are we going to have? Are we going to have a democracy where the voters of each party actually pick their standard bearer in some kind of an open process? And we got a lot of work to do to make sure that's the way it goes.
1: And Andy, how has Michigan's Jewish community responded to Abdullah Saeed's campaign? And does AIPAC represent American Jews accurately?
0: You know, AIPAC represents a slice of American Jews, but there's this myth and this projection that they are the Jewish community, or the leadership of the Jewish community. Actually, I know there's so many young Jews, some who used to work for me, some who, in my campaign or in my office, others who are in my synagogue, others just all around, who were deeply engaged in Abdul's effort, who really believe, whether they're Zionists, some are Zionists, some are anti-Zionists, some don't even care much about that, but they care about human rights for everybody. Their Judaism says to them that we have to love the other as ourselves, treat the other with respect. Palestinians are certainly an important other for Jews. And in general, somebody like Abdul, who is so forthright in saying we've got to change our politics completely so that the government facilitates a life for people that works for them and not just go along with whatever corporations want or whatever the special interest groups want. People look at Abdul El-Sayed, including a lot of Jewish people, and they say, there's someone who's incredibly smart, who's going to always look at a policy issue and say, where's the money? Follow the money. Where the interests lie? I'm always going to stand with the working people, the poor, the Americans who are just trying to make ends meet. And I'm going to stand up for the human rights of everybody. And that's attractive to a lot of Jewish voters. So I don't know the percentages,
2: I
0: but
2: want to bring
0: certainly, yeah, he has support
2: John
0: from the poor.
2: Nichols into this conversation, executive editor of The Nation. His recent piece, Abdul El-Sayed knows just how to beat billionaire-funded Republicans. Let's just talk about that, John. And I mean, one of the key issues of Dr. El-Sayed is Medicare for all, and he headed the health department in Detroit and the significance of that. And I want to ask you if this makes Bernie Sanders, the Democratic socialist, a kingmaker, which is sort of funny.
3: Well, I don't think Bernie Sanders would call himself a kingmaker. I've obviously interviewed him a lot of times, talked to him in a lot of settings, and one thing I will tell you is he has a great delight in young people who had backed him in 2016 or 2020 and who are now running for office and winning in places across the country. So I really do think that that's how he looks at it, much in the way that the great British parliamentarian Tony Benn used to say that he wanted to be remembered with the phrase, he encouraged people. And I think that's Bernie Sanders. Now, as to the money in this race and some of the dynamics of this race, I think this is something worthy of a deep analysis. And that is that Abdul El-Sayed was outspent unquestionably. He was outspent from the start. There was no question that he was not going to be able to rival the TV spending, the general spending in this race. And it would be at an epic level of spending against him, 3, 4, 5, 6, 7, 8, 9, 10 to one. And so what he did was to learn how to talk about money in politics in a new way. And one of his arguments in the Democratic primary was that someone who needs to outspend their opponent by that level is actually a weak candidate, not a strong candidate. That puts the measures that a lot of pundits, a lot of political analysts, and frankly, a lot of party insiders use, it turns it on its head. Effectively, it says, if you're a good fundraiser, that doesn't mean you're a good candidate. In fact, all that means is that you're very good on what's called call time. You're great at talking to wealthy people who might write a check to you or special interests that might write a check to you. And he really dove in, he went deep on that argument. He talked about it a lot in the debates and in other settings. My sense is that he will take that to the November election as well, because there's no question Republicans are going to spend an immense amount of money on this race. This is an essential race for control of the U.S. Senate. So the fact that al-Sayed figured out how to talk about this and that he is actually, frankly, very good at doing so, I think is a big factor in a race where people really are starting to understand a lot more about how money in politics shifts the dynamics. One other thing, though, that I think is really important to keep an eye on. Dr. Abdul al-Sayed worked unbelievably hard in this race. And this is a big deal. When I was watching those results come in last night, and I will counsel that there are still some results to come in, so let's keep an eye on all of that. But as I was watching the results come in last night, I was seeing rural counties and distant counties up in the Upper Peninsula go for al-Sayed. And you say, well, how does this happen? How does a candidate, coming out of Wayne County in Detroit do so well in so many outstate places? Doesn't win everywhere, but does very well. Well, the fact is he went there. In a way, he ran an old-fashioned campaign. It was literally about physically going to the people early and then again and again and again and talking to them about issues. And a final element I'll bring in here is when you talk to voters as opposed to donors and opposed to big money folks, you actually get ahead of the curve. You learn things. And with Dr. al-Sayed, one of the things that he learned was that people across Michigan were deeply concerned about data centers and AI in general, but especially AI data centers. And he made that a big part of his campaign. Obviously, the national coverage focused a lot on all the issues we've been talking about here, all of which are important. But his focus on data centers connected him with a lot of small towns, with a lot of rural areas, with a lot of outstate areas. And I think it had a real impact on showing him to be a candidate who wasn't in the pocket of big money or utilities.
2: And let's go to William Lawrence of the Sunrise Movement, who we just mentioned, who won his primary, co-founder of the Sunrise Movement, defeated two opponents to win the Democratic House primary in Michigan's 7th District, focusing partly on what you just mentioned, AI data centers. This is one of his ads.
4: I'm Will Lawrence, and tech billionaires want to turn this whole field into a massive data center that'll jack up our energy bills and ruin our home values.
5: They put that in, it's going to plummet the values. It's an existential threat.
4: I'm running for U.S. Congress because I've never been afraid to stand up to corporate power. I'm backed by Bernie Sanders, and I don't take a dime from corporate PACs.
1: And in Michigan's 13th congressional district, Donovan McKinney, a member of the Democratic Socialists of America, has a narrow lead over Congressman Sri Thanedar. This is a part of one of McKinney's ads.
6: Sri Thanedar and the same billionaire supporting Donald Trump are spending millions lying to you. They know that in Congress, Sri fights for them. I will fight for us. Lower costs, higher wages, Medicare for all.
1: Abbas Alawiye also won the Democratic primary for a seat in the Michigan State Senate. He was a co-founder of the Uncommitted Movement, which pushed for President Biden and then Kamala Harris to end U.S. support for Israel's war in Gaza. This is Abbas speaking outside the DNC, the Democratic National Convention, in 2024, where the Uncommitted Movement pushed to include Palestinian voice at the convention.
7: Here is the scandal, my friends. Here is the scandal. The scandal is that there are forces within Democratic Party leadership who do not want us to talk about Palestinian human rights. But that's not sustainable. This is a watershed moment.
1: John Nichols, can you talk about some of these other key races in Michigan and other states where progressives were challenging more establishment candidates, and just what you think is most important as a takeaway from yesterday's primaries?
3: I sure can. I'm delighted to do it because the fact of the matter is that our national media too often focuses on the top line races and misses the real dynamic, which you start to recognize is when you go down ballot and you look at contests for U.S. House seats and for legislative seats. And if you look in Michigan, what you're seeing is with Will Lawrence, an example of a real breakthrough win for a young candidate who ran a campaign on dynamic, fresh issues, including data centers. With Donovan McKinney, that's still a close race. There are votes still to be counted there. But this is an incredible thing because this is a candidate who didn't have anywhere near the kind of money that his opponent did. And yet, with a real grassroots campaign on the ground there in Detroit, in that region, ran very, very well. And if we move beyond Michigan and you look around the country, what you're going to see is that Tuesday night was a very good night for insurgent candidacies and for outsiders. In the Missouri governor's race, what you saw was kind of a remarkable result. Cindy Holscher, who's a state senator out there, and came from the outside. She wasn't backed by the sitting governor. She wasn't backed by a lot of Democratic Party leaders. And yet she won her primary for governor. And she did it by talking again about data centers and making that a very central part of her campaign. We're starting to see a thread here. Well, also, I'll point out a couple of referendums that are big deals. In Kansas, Holscher in Kansas ran for governor. And then in Kansas, they had a referendum on the ballot. And that ballot referendum would have changed how the Supreme Court is chosen in Kansas. It would have made the Supreme Court dramatically more politicized. That would have made it harder to defend rule of law, to defend big moves to try and fund education, a host of other initiatives in that state. So that was a big democracy win, a big win for having the rule of law. Over in Missouri, the next state, there was a referendum on reducing the ability of citizens to do citizen referendums that push back against what's happening in their state house, right, with the governor and the legislature, which is very, very Republican, very red. There in Missouri, they defended those citizen referendums. Those referendums have been used to protect labor rights, to raise wages. And so I guess what I would walk away from all this and say is, it looks to me like in a lot of cases, not every case, but in a lot of cases, voters are starting to wake up and recognize that there are all sorts of assaults on their ability to push back against corporate power, to push back against elite power, and they're finding ways to do it. And again, I'll close only with that message of that thread on the data centers. You see it run through so many of these races. It's certainly not the only issue, but it is an issue that a lot of candidates have recognized is a powerful way to say that they will stand up to corporations.
2: Finally, John, we just have 20 seconds, but as you mentioned, Missouri, Congressmember Wesley Bell defeated former Congressmember Cori Bush for the second straight election. Pro-Israel outside groups spent heavily against Bush in both of those races, the previous one and now.
3: Yeah, that Cori Bush did try to make a comeback. I will tell you, it is very hard to make a comeback when you've been defeated for a seat. But she ran a very, very strong campaign there. And again, what you're seeing is huge amounts of outside spending, huge amounts of effort to kind of divert the discussion from some of the core issues and give an advantage to a candidate who's being backed by that outside money, not on the issue that outside money is desirous to influence the race on, but rather on just a whole bunch of kind of pro and anti messaging. And this gets us to a deeper reality, and that is money in politics remains an absolutely fundamental issue. We talk about everything else, but at the end of the day, the way that money operates in our politics can be all too definitional in all too many places.
2: John Nichols, executive editor of The Nation, I want to thank you for being with us. And I also want to thank Andy Levin, former Congress member from Michigan. Coming up, we go to the ICE jail in Newark, Delaney Hall, where three prisoners have died over the past 9 months. Stay with us. نطق الحجر

0: to us for in our Democracy Now! Studios singing Qatar, Danger. This is Democracy Now!, democracynow.org. I'm Amy Goodman with Anjali Kamat.
1: In New Jersey, a Salvadoran immigrant died Saturday after being held for 6 weeks at the notorious Newark ICE facility known as Delaney Hall. Edwin Lopez Cornejo is at least the 23rd person to die in ICE custody this year alone, while more than 50 immigrants have died in ICE custody since President Trump returned to office. Lopez Cornejo's mother, Maria Cornejo, said her son took medication to manage diabetes, seizures, and his blood pressure, but had not received his medications regularly since being detained. She said she last spoke to her son on Friday, when he reported numbness on the right side of his face and right hand and said he was supposed to undergo testing. ICE said in a statement that Lopez Cornejo experienced a, quote, medical emergency on Saturday and was transported to University Hospital in Newark. Maria Cornejo spoke to the group Movimiento Cosecha in a Facebook Live Monday. She said her son had lived in the United States for about 20 years and that he was detained by ICE in June when he was on his way to work in Plainfield, New Jersey.
2: It's a profound pain, my son. These men go around rounding up hardworking people, and my son fell into their hands. I don't know how he was treated in there, but sadly, my son passed away, and I haven't received any calls regarding the circumstances of his death because he didn't die at the hospital. He died at the detention center. The hospital did call to tell me that he was already dead when he arrived. He never got to see his daughter again. His daughter's name is Ashley Lopez, and she's 12 years old. He leaves his daughter an orphan, and he leaves me with a very deep pain, and I don't want any other mother to go through what I'm going through. What I want is justice.
1: On Tuesday, nearly 100 people rallied in Highland Park to call for the closure of Delaney Hall, to pray and to hear from the loved ones of detainees. Edwin Lopez Cornejo's 12-year-old daughter, Ashley Cornejo, addressed the crowd. She was distressed as she spoke, so her words may be a little hard to understand.
3: While he was detained, he lost 40 pounds. And when I saw those videos on the news about him, he would say stuff about how they were treated horribly and how his face and hands were numb and how they had handcuffs on him every time they took place. His hands would be purple. He had high blood pressure, he had diabetes, and they refused to give him his medication and they brushed off his complaining. And they know they're responsible, they know they're guilty, but they want to lie about it so they don't feel guilty. They're not innocent at all.
0: Ashley is 12 years old. Delaney Hall is run by the for-profit prison company GEO Group. For more, we're joined by two guests. Democratic Congress member Ana Lilia Mejia has called for the closure of Delaney Hall, and Gabriela Soto, wife of Martin Soto, who was detained at Delaney Hall beginning in February but was transferred to the Elizabeth Detention Center in May after helping to organize a hunger strike at Delaney. We welcome you both to Democracy Now! Congressmember Mejia, let's begin with you. You've called for the closure of Delaney Hall. We learned about this death from Congressmember Menendez. Talk about Edwin Cornejo Lopez. What is the for-profit prison telling you as an elected Congress member?
4: Well, first and foremost, thank you for covering this. And I'm so glad to hear that you're also speaking to Gabby, who has been fighting so hard on behalf of her husband and immigrants that have been detained at Delaney Hall. You know, GEO Group, which runs Delaney Hall, and Core Civic, which runs the Elizabeth Detention Center, are two of the largest contractors that our government utilizes to run these detention centers. They have made it increasingly harder for representatives such as myself to enter those facilities, to speak to the detainees. They have made it nearly impossible, actually impossible, for state health officials to go in and determine whether or not the conditions within these detention centers are in fact safe. But here's what I've been able to ascertain in the multiple times I've been at both detention centers. One, the facilities just do not seem adequately able to care for the needs of the detainees, in particular those with chronic health conditions. I noticed that on the very first day I entered one of these detention centers, I heard from multiple detainees who shared that they weren't getting their correct medication for chronic health conditions, that often they would be given a handful of pills and would not know what was actually contained or if they were the correct ones. And in one instance, I was able to actually confirm myself that one of my constituents that I went to visit, who looked completely unwell, and I went with her to the medical unit, we were able to determine by the end of my visit that she had been receiving a quarter of her diabetes medication that her doctor had prescribed, and not because her doctor changed it, and not because the detainee asked for it, but because someone within that facility made that decision without even checking with her doctor or even calling the pharmacy or her family to confirm the amount of medication that she usually took. This, to me, I immediately called it. I thought that it seemed to me like it was medical abuse and that it could cost people's lives. And I'm afraid that it's possible that this is what happened to Mr. Edwin.
0: And I should correct what I said. We didn't learn about Edwin Cornejo Lopez from Menendez. New Jersey Congressmember Rob Menendez visited Delaney Hall for an unannounced oversight visit on Monday. He revealed in an Instagram video that another detainee had died in July, but was not reported by ICE as an in-custody death because ICE had recently changed their policies on when to report in-custody deaths. I want to just play a clip of what Menendez put out.
5: This comes after another death occurred just weeks ago at Delaney Hall, an individual that had just been brought there, suffered what they believe was a seizure. We didn't hear about this because they released him to University Hospital, so he was no longer in ICE custody. Why did they do that? Recently, ICE changed their rules, so they no longer report on deaths that happen 30 days after someone is released from ICE custody. This is meant to keep the number of deaths that are being reported in ICE custody to as low of a number as possible.
1: Congressmember, your comment on this?
4: I think that my colleague is exactly right. It's a cynical attempt to artificially lower the number of people who are being harmed by this system. We have called against this change. Again, as my colleague shared, it used to be that ICE had a responsibility to the American people to, within that 30-day period, any detainee who lost their life, this had to be reported to the American people. This was cynically changed. Now it's only those who lose their lives within quote unquote ICE custody. But we are clear that individuals are not receiving the kind of health care that they in fact need, particularly for chronic health conditions, for pregnancies, for cancers. And this, being undocumented should not be a death sentence.
1: I want to bring in Gabriela Soto into the conversation. She's the wife of Martin Soto, who was detained at Delaney Hall starting in February and transferred in May to the Elizabeth Detention Center after helping organize a hunger strike in Delaney. Gabriela, how is your husband doing and how are you doing?
6: Hi. I want to say that whatever that started to happen in Delaney Hall, it's really painful because my husband, when he was transferred out, he was transferred and he was put into solitary in the Elizabeth Detention Center run by CoreCivic. And it's almost 3 months that he has been detained in solitary. And within that time frame, not only is his mental state just broken, but I had to give him the news that I had lost my pregnancy while him in solitary. That's not something that I even knew how to handle. I am still grieving because there's just no words to even describe how corrupted the system is. And I don't have any words to say.
1: Gabriella, our deepest condolences on your miscarriage. What are you calling for right now?
3: I am calling on the closure of Delaney Hall and the Elizabeth Detention Center. The Elizabeth Detention Center has been open for so many years. Delaney Hall has been opened for a little bit over a year. I want the freedom for every single person in there. That's the only thing I started to fight about. At first, I was fighting for my husband, but then I started to meet all of these people who are just innocent, and they are the people that make this country great. They are the people that build the roads that we drive, we walk, the houses we live in, and we're tearing them apart, and it's not fair. I want justice for Edwin's family, for this detainee that we just found out about. How did we not know about this? It's the system that is so corrupted that they act like they don't even have a heart on what is going on. They can't even take responsibility for their own actions. To me, I don't see it as they're gonna qualify my pregnancy loss as an ICE murder. But to me it is. Because I started with my husband in detention pregnant, and I'm gonna live this for the rest of my life. And I was holding off to know the gender of the baby, and I found out the gender of the baby the day I was gonna lose her. We didn't pick out a name. We didn't pick out anything. And in less than 5 hours, she was gone. To me, this is an ICE murder too, because if he wasn't detained, or if they took responsibility, then I would still be pregnant, and I would be ready to give birth in a little bit less than a month.
0: Gabriella, our deepest condolences to you and to your husband Martin, being held by Core Civic in New Jersey. Geo Group runs Delaney Hall. I just want to tell our stations we're not going to break for the second break, which we always do, but it is very difficult to break for the show right now. And I wanted to bring Congressmember Mejia back into this to talk to Gabriella Soto. You were elected in a special election. Mikey Sherrill became governor, and you took her seat, and so you're running again. Yes. But so you're in this new position, longtime community activist.
7: Yes.
0: What is happening on the closure that you are calling for of these prisons, of these immigrant jails? What stops it from being dealt
7: prisons.
0: With? For-profit prisons.
7: Yes.
0: What happens in Congress?
7: Well, we have first of all, Gabby, as you know, there are no words to give any kind of comfort that this horrible situation is called for Gabby, Martin, and so many families. My heart breaks, but it gives me the resolve to continue to fight here. As you said, I've been an organizer for 25 years. I, in fact, was at Delaney Hall when my now colleagues, Congressman Menendez, Bonnie Watson Coleman, and LaMonica MacGyver, as well as Mayor Baraka, had joined forces with immigrant groups calling for the closure of Delaney Hall. This was at the beginning when they were trying to scale up that detention center to add hundreds and hundreds of beds. I was there when the mayor was dragged inside into the gates and arrested. I was there when I saw agents myself put their hands on members of Congress. And now, as we all know, they continue to persecute my colleague, LaMonica MacGyver.
0: Who herself is pregnant.
7: We have been working, our delegation Our New Jersey delegation has been working with community groups, asking them to give us information on medically vulnerable people. We have made a commitment to take turns to visit Delaney and the Elizabeth Detention Center, because we are going to be relentless. We know that because we have the oversight capability, at least we have the ability to be able to go into these detention centers, working with community groups, working with family members like Gabby. We're gathering information, making sure that we are keeping the detailed information that will be necessary for when we flip this house, we can hold our government accountable. It is important for every American, every individual listening to this, to understand that this isn't just about violating the due process and equal protection rights of immigrants. This is about our government stripping constitutional protections for those who have them. And that means that if we allow our government to strip immigrant communities from their due process and equal protection rights, we are in fact allowing our government to strip it from every single American. So even if you believe that this isn't something that impacts you and your family, it in fact does, because this is about fighting to uphold our laws. This is about fighting to ensure that we are abiding by human rights. And this is about ensuring that we aren't letting a for-profit system destroy human beings. Unfortunately, what we are seeing is a profit-driven model that is housing people in unjust and inhumane conditions, and it is costing people their lives. And more so, you then have a government that is willing to lie to its own people. Because by having this tricky way of moving people off the books so that it doesn't impact the number of deaths that you have caused isn't actually reducing the number of deaths. It's reducing the amount of transparency the American people can expect or receive from their own government.
1: The contract, the 15-year contract between GEO and ICE for Delaney Hall is worth roughly $1 billion. Gabriela Soto, I want to bring you back into the conversation. Have you been able to visit your husband? You just have 20 seconds.
6: So I visit him whenever they allow me to. The Elizabeth Detention Center is a little bit better than Delaney Hall with the visiting, but it also depends, because he's also in solitary. So, quote unquote, he's an endangerment to the community. So it just depends on the card that is in the moment there.
0: Gabriela, we're going to have listeners and viewers go to democracynow.org when you came into our studio to hear an extended conversation with you. Gabriela Soto, wife of Martin Soto, who was detained at Delaney Hall, then moved to Elizabeth Detention Center after hoping to organize a hunger strike at Delaney. And Congressmember Anelilia Mejia of New Jersey, thanks so much for being with us. Happy birthday to Amba Gergerian. I'll be in Scotland next Tuesday.
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9: You're listening to Black Agenda Report, where we provide news, commentary, and analysis from a Black left perspective. I'm Margaret Kimberly. In this week's segment, we talk to a socialist congressional candidate in Washington state, but we begin with a discussion of the Trump administration's Red Scare and state repression being waged against Black and left organizers. Good day, and thank you for joining Black Agenda Report. I'm Margaret Kimberly. Recently, Secretary of State Marco Rubio released a document, Cuba, the Capital of 21st Century Communism, which both justifies the genocidal siege against that country and attempts to criminalize leftist organizing. The release of this document was preceded by Executive Order National Security Presidential Memorandum 7, NSPM 7, which provides a rationale for state repression. How do these actions impact Black people? And what is the history of these various scares that are used against us? Our guest is Dr. Charisse Burden-Stelly. She's the author of Black Scare, Red Scare, Theorizing Capitalist Racism in the United States. which was published in 2023. She will also discuss her recently completed project, This is America, which appeared on Instagram. Thank you so much for joining me.
10: Thanks so much for having me.
9: I couldn't think of anybody better to come on and talk about this, as you have written about these various scares that are always used against Black people, and that's something that's not discussed enough. We can go back to post-World War I, the Palmer Raids, McCarthyism. Talk to us about the history of these anti-left scare-mongering tactics and how they've been used against Black people specifically.
10: What is called anti-communism has often been used as a dragnet to discipline all manifold forms of progressive organizing, from labor militancy to organizing for civil rights and Black power, to organizing for women's liberation, basically what's called red baiting, right? Painting all of these movements that may or may not be communist or socialist, painting them as such in order to discredit them, to criminalize them, and to make them illegitimate in the eyes of the public, because historically the United States has been as anti-radical as it has been racist and capitalist. And so these red scares, you know, you mentioned several. So there's the 1919 and 1920 Palmer Raids. There's a 1939 to 1940 moment in the context of the rise of fascism with something like the Dies Committee. There is the post-World War II Attorney General's list of subversive organizations, and later the rise of what's called McCarthyism from 51 to 54. And all of these are various modes of repression that are meant to preserve capitalist rule by denigrating individuals, organizations, and movements that target the redistribution of wealth. And always a central focus within these red scares is a particular concern about Black folks. What are the Black people doing? So Black people are painted as particularly susceptible to foreign influence. They're painted as either educated and therefore unsatisfied with their lot in life and thus easily taking up radical ideas, or conversely, so dumb that they're easily duped into following Moscow or Germany, or in this case, Cuba. And the state is particularly concerned about Black radicalism and Black folks, not only because our very, very long history of militancy, you know, to paraphrase C.L.R. James, the only place Black folks have not resisted and it is in the pages of capitalist histories, but also because we are considered not quite citizens, the others from within, and because the expropriation or super exploitation of Black folks and the extraction of super profits and surplus value is very, very important to how this economy operates. And also the ideologies that frame racialized people as criminal, as other, and as abject really come from the experiences of Black people. And so we see the perpetuation of this long red scare and its particular targeting of Black people in this new Cuba document, up to and including a whole entire chapter called Racial Revolution that does mention some Puerto Ricans, but it's essentially about the Blacks. And specifically naming that 1960s moment in the Black Panthers, the Black Liberation Army, and the Republic of New Africa as the sort of the fifth column of Cuba, and how that then perpetuates through to today. So these are just some of the connections from the past that we can recognize today.
9: And organizations are mentioned specifically, such as Black Alliance for Peace, other comrades, National Network on Cuba, Code Pink. But as you say, there was particular care in giving attention to Black people in the past and in the current moment. Mm-hmm. And these attacks are always, they're not just rhetorical either. These attacks are used to justify criminalizing. The NSPM7 spoke of designating groups as domestic terrorists. And we know this is particularly dangerous because federal prosecutors, they can make anything what they wanted to say. So, for example, you know, Trump had spoken of enemies within, spoken of, there's another thing to point out, and that is how Trump is consolidating repressive tactics that have gone on in years past. such as giving material support to terrorism. That could mean anything prosecutors say it means. It could be money. It could be speech. It could be any number of things. So this is a particularly dangerous moment. I just want people to know you don't have to join a group or do a particular thing in order for the feds to come down on you. There's a man who, the story just recently broke, who was being questioned at the airport. And by the way, you have no rights at a border. Isn't that a comforting thought? He set his phone to erase all its data by putting in a certain code. He's being prosecuted for having done this. And this was a man involved in the anti-Cop City movement and so forth. But the feds are coming after him. All kinds of things. I may be rambling just a bit, but we have to strike a balance between not being intimidated, between continuing our work and being aware of the various methods that the state has to drop the hammer on us.
10: There are so many connections to make there. One thing to point out first and foremost is that I believe this report, this Cuba report, was written by Claude. Like, I am almost certain that it was AI generated, and that speaks to why it is that the state is pouring so much money and propping up AI, these huge billionaire AI tech companies, so that they can produce this propaganda with increasing rapidity. So just the other day, maybe one or two days ago, after this Cuba report dropped, they dropped the report about the Smithsonian and how activist history is being employed in these Smithsonian museums. And generative AI is allowing for the increased publications of something that might have taken months or years will now take days or even hours to produce. That's one thing. The second thing, in terms of the increased use of state repression, in the Prairie Land 9 case, many of those who were convicted for ideas, not actions. And we see this thing replicated in the Cuba document. Recall, they say it is not any materiality or material support that makes Cuba guilty. It's the ideology. They say, don't let the poverty of Cuba fool you. It is the ubiquity and the strength of the ideology that makes them a threat to the United States. So one of the Prairie Land 9 was accused of having literature. In my book, I write about Angelo Herndon, who was accused of insurrection in Atlanta for the exact same thing, for possessing communist literature. And so how anti-communism operates is that ideas count as actions. You don't have to do anything. So not only do you not have to belong to an organization, as you noted, Margaret, you also don't have to do anything. It is your thought, it is your ideas, it is the things that you support and believe that become criminalized. And they are hitting people with RICO charges, racketeering, influence, and corrupt organization, which means that if you are associated with this thing and one person in your association is guilty, you are guilty. They're hitting people with conspiracy charges, which means that you don't have to do anything. If you thought about doing it, or they can show that some aspect of the plan was in motion, you are guilty. And this conspiracy thing is particularly important to the mention of Black Alliance for Peace in this report, because they talk about how the Black Alliance for Peace has a tool for mapping where these command structures are. And it says in the report that is a tool for planning various actions, but they're not going to mention what the actions are, because the Black Alliance for Peace doesn't want to disclose kind of what is underway. That they can use that as conspiracy, that even though they can't prove an exact thing, because the Black Alliance for Peace said this tool can be used for that thing, that is conspiracy. And so the other way that anti-communism works is through dragnet. So it's guilt by association, it's guilt by implication, it is guilt by word of mouth. And so this is what we need to be very, very mindful of. I've heard a lot of back and forth about, well, why do they include Karen Bass? She's not a radical. Why is DSA in there? They are tools of imperialism. The state does not care. And in fact, it is to our detriment to get distracted by what people's ideology are, instead of taking the other position that any drop of progressivism puts you in the same camp. And so we will be wise to not cheer on the repression of any faction that is mentioned, even if you disagree, because you're next.
9: As you point out, these RICO statutes used to be applied only towards the organized crime.
10: The mob, yes.
9: The mafia, you know, there would be RICO cases. Now it's anybody. Conspiracy was always, and this is why Black people have to be very careful, drug cases. That's how they filled up the prisons with so many Black people. If you had any connection with someone convicted of a drug offense, you could be said to be part of a conspiracy and go to jail, and for a long time. So, and I made that little aside because Black people, we have to be very careful about anything being criminalized, because we know how we will, or we should know, how we are going to be targeted. So this is a very dangerous moment, and it tells me that dangerous things are being planned. After all, why would you worry? Why do you specifically want to target Cuba? Why do you want to destroy the International Criminal Court unless you're planning to commit war crimes, such as in Cuba right now? So I hope people are paying very close attention, because it tells us what direction this state is headed in, doesn't it?
10: 100%. And a couple things, you know, to your point about Black people needing to be particularly mindful, I mentioned that Angelo Herndon was indicted under the Insurrection Act. The Insurrection Act in Atlanta is an act that dates back to enslavement, and it's a particular act that was applied to enslaved Africans planning revolt. And then it was repurposed to the post-Jim Crow era. And likewise, these And domestic terrorist charges read very much like those state level insurrection laws. And so we can see there is a tie, right, to this long history of fear about Black revolt. And this is not an abstraction. This is a very real thing. And part of what this Cuba document demonstrates is that a lot of the language, a lot of the logics from the McCarthy era or from the Palmer Raid era are simply being updated and repurposed. So we see, for example, in that report, the slippage between domestic terrorist, extremist, revolutionary, and subversive. And the Black Identity Extremist report in 2018, the memo, there was an FBI memo about Black Identity extremism that I talk about in the epilogue of my book, points to the exact same new left 1960s and 1970s moment that the Cuba report does. So we can see how these same logics are being recycled over centuries and simply updated to include new or kind of updated threats. And so even though this seems just like discourse or just like kind of the way that the problem is being narrated, real resources are being used to codify this as law, policy, and practice, which is to say that, as you were saying, Margaret, they are building an infrastructure. They are funneling billions into ICE and the police and AI surveillance technology precisely to incarcerate, or worse, the enemies that they're constructing from within. And moreover, this Cuba document is simply a pretext to legitimate U.S. Ground invasion of Cuba in the context of them getting their butt kicked in Iran. And so they have to manufacture consent for this invasion of Cuba. You know, they still are riding high, I guess, on their so-called victory in Venezuela. And so now they want to try for Cuba. But they have to have some cover for it, because this war in Iran is deeply unpopular and deeply ineffective. Why I believe this to be true is because Cuba is being painted as the vessel for, in relation to all of this, the enemies of the U.S. state, China, Iran, the axis of resistance, and Russia, as well as somehow connected to every form of insurgency within the United States. So Antifa, anti-ICE protests, Black Lives Matter, and the student encampments. So Cuba is said to be this nefarious cabal of all things anti-American, even as the U.S. is engaging in a genocidal fuel blockade. And so these things matter, the connections, no matter how spurious they are, they matter for who and what the U.S. is going to target next.
9: Yes, they're casting a very wide net, aren't they? But that also tells us what they fear, mm-hmm. that popular action is what they fear. You would need to do all this if you thought that your policies were supported by most people, if you thought that most people were content with their lot and with their country. It tells you that they know people are, at the very least, unhappy, dissatisfied with the way the system is running for them. And what better way to do that than to shut people up who dare to speak out?
10: Yes. So I was recently on the Bad Faith podcast in conversation with Breonna Joy Gray, and one of our mutual comrades critiqued me for being cynical. So let me be less cynical in my analysis. I think that what the report also conveys is where there has been real strategic victories, or at least offensives. So they're attacking the National Lawyers Guild because there has been some victories with respect to lawfare. So trying to roll back some of the most draconian and unconstitutional

0: terrible things that ICE is doing. And so what the report is laying out exactly who the enemies are. But to your point, that also points out that even though we're on the defensive, we are on our heels, so to speak, there are things that are being done that are effective that is giving the state pause. And so they're ramping up their repression in response.
1: It's very one of the most frightening things. You mentioned the attacks on nonprofits and the attacks on funders, people who fund left-wing organizing, Fergie Chambers being under arrest in Spain, the attacks on Roy Singham, who is in China, People's Forum and other organizations funded by Singham are under a congressional subpoena to turn over documents. So they're trying to criminalize funding. Mm-hmm. For the quote unquote wrong people. Isn't that very dangerous?
0: Yeah, well, so even in this Cuba report, IFCO, the Interfaith Council of Church Organization, whatever, I don't know what it stands for. It's a church thing, but it is also a fiscal sponsor for many of these organizations that are mentioned. And fiscal sponsorship is money. And recall, a couple of years ago, the RICO case that happened in Atlanta was against a bail fund. Again, targeting money. I write in my book about Alpheus Hunton, who went to prison for 6 months for contempt of court because he would not turn over information about the bail fund that the Civil Rights Congress had started because they wanted them to hand over this donor list. And so the question is, what will these organizations that are being subpoenaed, what are they going to do? Are they going to turn over those records? Because again, this anti-communism, this anti-radical repression works through association. And so many of us have, if we've held an event at the People's Forum, if we have, you know, if we have donated to BT News, if we are associated with an organization that has done an event at People's Forum, all of these things matter, right? There, you know, at the height of McCarthyism, there are folks who were getting hounded by the government because they had made a one-time donation to, let us say, to the NAACP, to the Civil Rights Congress or the Council on African Affairs, or these organizations that were put on the Attorney General's list of subversive organizations. And so this is real. At the same time, it's relatively arbitrary. Now, there's something to be said about, again, the use of AI to be more systematic, but this is a sloppy regime. It is a sloppy government. It's half-assed. So they can't catch everybody. What they're counting on is that we will continue to tear each other asunder, turn each other in, not organize together, not close ranks and have unity, and therefore celebrate the repression of an organization we don't like or not show up. So the African People's Socialist Party comes to mind immediately. That was an opportunity to have a massive campaign for things like freedom of association, freedom of speech, etc. That did not materialize. And so the question is, are we going to continue to make the same historical mistakes that we made around things like the Smith Act cases? Or will we finally take seriously that, irrespective of whether or not we agree with an organization's ideology, if we celebrate their repression and their demise, we're celebrating the potential for our own incarceration, deportations, and et cetera. That is one of the key lessons to take from history, but also from what is being named in this Cuba report.
1: Tell us about your This Is America project and its connections with what we've been talking about.
0: This is the sesquicentennial of the U.S. settler colony. And so there's been so much propaganda. You know, if you go to an airport, you see the red, white, and blue banners. So that, coupled with the World Cup being hosted here, there was just so much proud to be in America sentiment that was being put forth. And so what I wanted, taking a dialectical approach to this, there are also people who were Americans or who lived in America or who are victims of America who also had an analysis of this place. And some of which who believe, even as radicals, believed in the potential for the U.S. to at least hold itself up to its ideals, others who understood that there is no reforming a settler colony. Others like Maurice Bishop, who I talked about, who understood that, you know, the United States is a fundamental and ongoing and quintessential threat. And so what I did with that project was, it was a combination of Instagram and Substack, where I recorded a short video based on a quote and what are some of the takeaways from that quote, just to show that there are Black communist, pan-Africanist who had a particular analysis, a conception of

0: this place and who understood, because liberalism is not our only option. The choice is actually socialism or barbarism. Liberalism is more aligned with the barbarism. But we have, number one, we've been here before. Number two, we have a deep well of Black radical thinkers who understood how race, class, and imperialism are mutually constitutive, right? Our white friends on the left like to talk about it, Paul, and how race doesn't matter for some reason, or gender doesn't matter for some reason. But these people that I lift up can walk and chew gum at the same time. They understood the structural realities of racism, for example. And so that project was meant to offer up a different way of understanding what 250 years of a settler colonial racist empire actually means to the global majority, but also to get us to take political education seriously. And it was important to do the short form format because more and more we cannot read. We certainly cannot think critically. In the United States, the average book read per year, I think, was 0.72. So not even a full book. And so, you know, if we are radicals and I'm a knowledge worker, it's important to produce knowledge in all the ways that will reach our people. And so even though I have some hesitations about, you know, reifying our short attention spans through, you know, the 3-minute videos, we have to start somewhere. And so that was the purpose of the project. And hopefully people continue to learn from those videos. There was a video every day from June 4th through July 4th and use them in their classrooms, in their organizations, and for other types of political education.
1: So that was 30 days. Mm-hmm. Is there anybody in who you are feel moved to talk about that you covered in your project?
0: Well, since I am on Black Agenda Report, I want to say one of the earlier days was Glenn Ford, because I will never get over how courageous and upright Glenn was. He did not have to be that way. And my eyes are tearing up because, you know, as you know, everybody knows, he has since joined the ancestors, but I just found Glenn to be everything we ought to be as radicals: clear, precise, steadfast. He was not concerned about offending people. Yeah, he could be a bit caustic, but if you really knew him, he wasn't a cruel person. He just was honest, and honesty is very difficult in movement spaces that can be deeply dishonest and self-referential. So I did Glenn Ford. Of course, Walter Rodney. I identify as a Rodneyist, not like a Black Marxist-Leninist. So Walter Rodney, I lifted up some of his ideas, the Sojourners for Truth and Justice and the Black Women's United Front, Ida B. Wells. One that I found particularly interesting that's sort of outside of my area of specialization was Henry Highland Garnett. In the 1800s, he was like, enslaved people, you must fight. If you submit to slavery, you are disrespecting God. And so he had a sort of Christian understanding of why it is that Black people needed to fight against the institution of slavery. But nonetheless, he's like, these white folks, you must fight them to honor yourself as a human being and even to honor God. And funny enough, we know a lot about Frederick Douglass, but Frederick Douglass was like, hey man, slow your roll, you're too radical. So of course, you know, I wanted to include him. The last day I lifted up June Jordan and her piece, Intifada USA. Some people just became privy to Palestine. I myself, it's only within the past few years that I have really sort of tried to integrate an analysis of Palestinian liberation into my own ideas. June Jordan was talking about this in the 1980s, was as if she could be talking today. So those are some of the people that are included.
1: I'm glad you mentioned Glenn. Yes, his personality could be interesting, but he was so encouraging. I started writing for Black Agenda Report as quite a liberal person. I thought I was very left-wing. What did I know? Thanks to his mentorship and encouragement, I ended up evolving politically and personally. So I'm glad you mentioned him, and his the anniversary of his passing is coming up this week.
0: Yeah,
1: interestingly enough, but it's been 5 years. But he was a very important person. I'm gonna tell you something else about Glenn. He was a Marxist. He was a thinker. He was a scholar. He loved Black people. I always said the Blackest person I knew, and I'm sort of joking, but actually not really. His book, The Black Agenda, a compilation of some of his best writings, everybody should read. We all need to read books. Tell folks how they can find the This Is America Project and all of your work.
0: just Google Dr. CBS and Substack and it will come up. And there you will get the full quote, the full analysis, and then a link to like the primary document. The videos are on Instagram, but I also, please read Black Agenda Report, read Hood Communist. My organization, the Anti-Imperialist Scholars Collective, also has a magazine called The Pen Is My Machete, where we do reprint. In fact, this month we reprinted the piece by Ajamu called From Pan-Africanism to Afro Pessimism. So we reprint often things from Black Agenda Report, but please read that analysis. It's a bit more kind of scholarly, but equally important. But just read, study. I have a piece about a book by Babu in our magazine this month. But follow the work, join an organization, join a movement organization, and take seriously these types of conversations to give you context and understanding for difficult readings and things that are happening in the world.
1: Well, thank you so much. That's Dr. Charisse Burden-Stelly, the author of Black Scare, Red Scare. Just Google her name and Substack, and you can also find her on Instagram. Thank you so much for joining me.
0: Thank you for having me.
1: Good day, and thank you for joining Black Agenda Report. I'm Margaret Kimberly. Our guest is Shama Sawant. She's best known as a former Seattle, Washington City Council member whose platform was raising the minimum wage. And she was a driving force in doing that to one of the highest in the country. And she's now running for Congress in the 9th District of Washington against incumbent Adam Smith. She's running as a socialist candidate. And the primary election is August 4th. She joins us from Seattle to talk about her campaign. Thank you so much for joining me.
2: Thank you so much for having me, Margaret.
1: I know you have a different primary. Generally, here in New York, we have closed primaries. Political parties have a primary, and the winner it becomes the nominee for that party. But yours is different. Tell us how it is different and what that means for your campaign.
2: Yes, as you correctly said, Margaret, we have what we call a jungle primary here, which means it's different than the closed primaries for parties. So in New York State, you have separate primaries for the Democratic Party and for the Republican Party. And if you're running as an independent, for example, as Andre Easton is running as an independent socialist against Richie Torres and a genocidal Democrat, Richie Torres, he didn't run in the Democratic primary election. He's going straight to the November election. In Washington State, we have a jungle primary, meaning regardless of party affiliation, you all run in the same primary, and the top two vote getters, regardless of party affiliation, are the ones who get into the November election. And that's why I'm running in the same primary as Democratic incumbent Adam Smith, who is a genocidal Democrat who's been in Congress for 29 years, which incidentally, Margaret, is longer than many of my campaign volunteers have been alive. You know, he's one of the five remaining House Democrats who also voted for the war on Iraq. He voted to create and fund ICE. So this guy is a general among the warmongers, and that's why this election is so pivotal.
1: You're running as a socialist, and the word socialist is dare I say, popular now, but it is misused both by people who claim to be socialists and those who are anti-socialist, those on the right. It's become, frankly, used as a smear. Anyone who is disliked by the corporate media, by the duopoly parties, is called a socialist, and that's supposed to make that person unacceptable as a political choice. But, and then there are people who are leftish, I guess. They may be liberal reformers and call themselves socialists. What does it mean to be a socialist?
2: Yes, as you said correctly, Margaret, there's a lot of people who call themselves socialists, and there's also fear mongering about socialism, whatever that might mean for anybody, that word socialism by the right wing. There's fear mongering around it, but we are in a decisively different period than, say, when the baby boom generation was coming of age in the 1950s and so on. We know where there was the specter of the Soviet Union, and there was a lot of fear mongering and vilifying of the ideas of socialism. And there was genuinely that mood of sort of anti-socialist ideas among the working class. We are in a decisively, dramatically different period now in American society, where socialism is no longer the dirty word as well as ordinary people are concerned, especially young working people are concerned. Really, if anything, capitalism is the dirty word, in other sense that the vast majority of people, regardless of what words they use and what ideological ideas they, you know, in any specific ideas they subscribe to, I think it's safe to say that tens of millions of American working people, young people, are disgusted by the status quo, by what's happening right now, which is war after war, the genocide in Gaza, an unprecedented cost of living crisis, so bad that in the richest country in the history of humanity, you have half of American households saying they can't afford groceries. I'm a revolutionary socialist. I'm a Marxist. In other words, the starting point is the capitalist system itself, which is a system that is meant to consolidate more and more wealth in the hands of the richest of the rich at the top, at the expense of billions of people on the planet. When we all go to work every day, we get our wages. The wages represent a very, very small fraction of the wealth we all generate as workers, and the vast majority of that wealth is siphoned off to the top. And that's why you have this ridiculous situation where today the top 1% of America owns $55 trillion or so in wealth. I mean, it's just staggering. You can't even imagine, like, even $1 trillion, let alone $50 trillion. And so that is the status quo under capitalism, and that is why I am a revolutionary socialist, meaning I don't believe that the problems that plague humanity can be solved on the basis of capitalism, because that is the nature of capitalism. And that is why we have to overthrow the capitalist system itself. And in my view, what we need is a socialist world. And what that means at the basic level is the top corporations that are all in the hands of a few billionaires and multimillionaires, those have to be taken into democratic public ownership of the working class as a whole, and democratically run in the interest of humanity and the planet. Because quite frankly, war, genocide, and climate catastrophe, these are the most urgent crises facing humanity, which cannot be solved on the basis of capitalism, for the simple reason that these are all problems created by capitalism, by a class-divided society. And that is why we need a society that is owned by ordinary people as a whole, for the simple reason that you cannot control what you don't own. In other words, just to give a concrete example, the vast majority of people today are against the genocide in Gaza. They're against the Israeli state. They're against the forever wars, imperialist wars. But we're not able to end those wars because we don't own the system, the apparatus that controls all of that, which is why we're also running against Adam Smith, who is a general among the warmongers. He is one of the people who has funded the genocide. He's continuing to fund the genocide. That is why my campaign is calling for an end to all military aid to Israel and for a permanent arms embargo to Israel.
1: You know, there's some disagreement, as you well know, among socialists about the benefits of an electoral system. There are some people, some socialists, who say electoral politics will not further the drive towards a socialist society. Obviously, you don't agree. Talk to us about the benefits and the pitfalls of electoral politics.
2: Yes, I think our starting point, in my view, has to be not so much electoral versus other points, because I think that is often a misleading and even a false dichotomy, you know, electoralism versus movements. I mean, it's understandable that working people, and that was my starting point too, you know, working people are disgusted by electoral politics, and how could they not be? I mean, it would be worrisome to me if you weren't disgusted, because what's on offer is the Democratic and Republican parties, where even in the Democratic Party, as the more you've seen the number of so-called progressive Democrats increase, in that same era, we have seen the Democratic Party launch a genocide, the funding of the genocide. It happened under Biden. Let's not forget that. At the same era, you have seen the railroad worker strike being broken and the gatekeeping against any form of public health care or even a strong public option. The fact that the minimum wage nationally is still $7.25, contrast that to what we have done in Seattle through my revolutionary city council office, which is Seattle now has the highest minimum wage in the nation at $21.30 an hour. And so, yes, it's totally understandable that people, working people and young people feel disgusted. But the starting point for us has to be, what are the avenues through which we can win the biggest breakthroughs possible for the working class? And right now, we are in a tragic situation, Margaret, in America, on the American left, where for the most part, there is no leadership on offer, you know, so there's a big chasm between the anger of millions of working people and the leadership that's on offer, which is sorely lacking. And one aspect of that lacking leadership is the fact that the overwhelming majority of the labor union leadership is business unionist, meaning they have made peace with the capitalist system, which also means that they have made peace with the parties of the bosses, namely the Democratic and Republican parties, which are both together the most powerful parties of global capitalism. And so the breakthroughs that we need, of the scale that we need, you know, just to put a fine point on the scale, I mean, we want to win universal public health care. We want to actually address the cost of living crisis. We need to end the genocide in Gaza. We need Palestinian liberation. That is one of the most urgent things, if not the most urgent, because right now the genocide is expanding to the West Bank. I mean, the settlements are absolutely brutal and violent. And so we need an urgent end to all military aid to the Israeli state and a permanent arms embargo. But the question is, how do we win those things? And so for me, the question is not, should we run an election? That's never the approach that we use in my revolutionary organization. The starting point always is, what are the avenues that are available for the working class to make the biggest breakthroughs possible? And right now we are facing massive obstacles in terms of militant mass movements being the labor lead, the, as I said, the business unionist labor leadership. And that is why we fight for elections, because that allows us a platform of social struggle. Just to give you a concrete example, we made Seattle the city with the nation's highest minimum wage, not because of the labor leadership, for the most part. I mean, there were some labor leaders who were on our side. But for the most part, when I was calling for $15 an hour as the flagship demand of my city council campaign in 2013, at that time, most of the labor leadership was opposed to calling that demand. The only reason there was momentum around $15 an hour at that time and making Seattle the first major city to win it was because I won my election, and then how I used my elected office. And so that's the main question. What kind of representatives do our movements need is the most crucial question. And so when I took office, I could easily have taken the cozy, safe route of becoming a careerist, making deals with the Democrats and not endangering my relationships with them, and, you know, making it all about my career and everything. But instead, I chose the hard route, which is to actually engage in, you know, use my office to build mass movements, put pressure on the labor leadership to support our 15 Now campaign, which I launched after I took office, and then winning the $15 minimum wage despite the opposition by the Democratic Party and by business representatives. So using elected office in that fighting manner is what got us the goods. And so it's not, I never frame questions as electoral versus otherwise. It's a question of, what is the kind of leadership we need in every frame, you know, whether it's electoral or labor leadership and so on. So we can't disengage the two things. And just to give you another example of why not making that false dichotomy is crucial, is because right now my opponent, Adam Smith, who is a genocidal Democrat, who's also a neoliberal Democrat, he voted for deregulation of the banks, big banks, and then he voted repeatedly to bail out the big banks in the wake of the Great Recession, leaving ordinary people in the lurch. He voted to slash hundreds of billions of dollars from Medicare and Medicaid. He voted to break the railroad worker strike, as did virtually every Democrat. And he has voted to create and fund ICE. He's actually the co-author of all these war funding bills that are giving money to Trump's wars. And what have the labor leadership done? The leadership of the Washington State Labor Council, the leadership of the National Education Association, the leadership of the IFPTE, which is the parent union of Boeing engineers, the leadership of Washington Federation of State Employees, which is the largest public sector union in Washington State, the leaderships of all these labor organizations have shamefully endorsed Adam Smith. That is a concrete example of how the key question is not which dimension we are fighting on. The key question is what kind of leadership is on offer. And the last example I'll give on this, and there are many examples, of course, is California. In California, you have a Democratic governor and a supermajority or near supermajority of Democrats in the state legislature. And what you've seen is that the labor leadership has put its faith in the Democratic Party. And consequently, we have had, you know, the universal, the Medicare for All version of the statewide CalCare. CalCare has been crushed by the Democratic Party four times in the last 10 years. Not even the threat of losing labor endorsement stopped the Democrats from crushing CalCare. And the simple reason is that they don't feel the threat from the labor leadership, because the labor leadership is in lockstep with the Democratic Party. And in fact, they went one step further. They endorsed a hedge fund billionaire, Tom Steyer, for God's sake, as their nominee. And of course, he lost. Billionaires are able to carry out their assault on working people's living standards and keep the door closed on the major victories that we need to win, like universal public health care, by making sure that the only political options, electoral options, are Democrats and Republicans, and we are straitjacketed between the two, and then we are simply unable to break out of it. Running independent fighting campaigns like mine, and then using the office in the way I use, as a fighting organism, not to make deals with the Democrats, that's crucial. That's also the lesson from how Canada won its health care. The way Canada won its health care was by the starting point was militant labor movements, mass movements, then launching their own candidates, their own party of the working class, winning elections in the Saskatchewan province, and then winning public health care in that province, and then that becoming so popular that the ruling class parties were forced to pass it Canada-wide, you know, nationwide, because they were so afraid this new party for the working class would come to power.
1: The Democratic Party is also a capitalist party. You know, Democratic Party voters are far to the left of their leadership. But we have this system that I think it frightens people. People are afraid to take a chance outside of the duopoly and knowingly and vote for a party that I'm talking about, the Democrats, who constantly lie to them. You know, you've mentioned, I'm glad you mentioned that railroad worker strike that Biden broke with the help of Democrats in Congress. And yet he marketed himself as being the most pro-union president of all time. I mean, it was really sickening to me. And even when people know these things, they are afraid. They are afraid to take that chance to vote outside of the duopoly. And especially with Trump now, one of the worst thing, there's so many bad things about Trump, but people are using him to make the case. You see, and people are blamed for Trump, not the people who raised $1 billion only to lose to Trump, but those voters who do not want to go along with the duopoly politics are told it's your fault that you didn't vote for Kamala Harris or some other horrible person. So it's terrible what they do. They misrepresent themselves and then use the concerns that voters have in order to continue this loyalty to them, which doesn't get us anywhere. And I think I rambled a bit, but what are your thoughts about what I said?
2: No, these are all very, very important points. And one of the most important points you said there, Margaret, is that the voters, or in other words, the majority of the working class in America, is well to the left of the politics that's on offer from the Democratic and Republican parties. And in fact, that's why it's more useful to look at the opinion polls, not just today, but even going back 10 or so years ago, even 20 years ago on many of these issues. If you look at opinion polls on specific subjects, not which party do you know, what's your ideology, do you identify socialist, all that, but rather, do you agree that there should be public health care? Do you agree that the insurance and big pharma are exploited? Do you agree that renter, you know, we need affordable rent? Do you agree that public schools should be funded? Do you agree that we all need jobs and that our economy is devastated in so many of our cities? So if you look at, should we have full funding for Medicare and Medicaid? Should we not have cuts to Medicare and Medicaid? So all these issues actually the majority of the working class has been well to the left of the Democratic and Republican Party. People are against the genocide in Gaza. And for the first time, this is one of the most remarkable and historic indicators of mass consciousness in America, which is that for the first time in the existence of the genocidal apartheid Israeli state, you know, in the nearly 80 years that it has existed, and let's be clear, it's a creation of American capitalism and imperialism in the first place. For the first time in that whole time, the majority of Americans are against what Israel is doing. There's anger at the settlements, at the genocide, at the apartheid state. So it's just incredible how much agreement there is on that. But then on the other side, what is the politics on offer? The Republican Party is openly pro-Israel and you know, as a whole, but the Democratic Party also is openly pro-Israel. And if you look at the numbers, the votes, you know, there were votes on giving tens of billions of dollars for the genocide in Gaza, and also the same bills banned United Nations food aid to Gaza at a time when there were reports of catastrophic levels of mass starvation in Gaza. And it wasn't just the Republicans who voted on it. 173 Democrats voted in favor of that bill, including a majority of those who identify as progressive Democrats are in the progressive caucus. And so that's the situation we are in. And the genocide started under Biden. Same thing with the railroad worker strike. Every Democrat in the House, except for Rashida Tlaib, voted to break the railroad worker strike, including my opponent, Adam Smith. And again, that happened under Biden. And so I would say that what we have is working class people who are very open to, and also welcoming actually, of independent politics. Look at the opinion polls. Trump has historically low approval rating, but so do the Democratic and Republican parties as a whole. And there was a recent New York Times Siena poll which showed that the majority of people, young people, are in favor of a third party. And there are other polls where overall majorities are in favor of third parties. And even many people who voted for Trump are absolutely angry because of the cost of living, the gas prices, and also the fact that, you know, he campaigned as an anti-war president. He said he would stop the wars, and now he's doubling down on the wars and the genocide. Again, but the missing piece here is what are the independent options on offer? And so you see this contradiction between how, if you look at the overall popularity of Congress, it is extremely unpopular. I saw some time back where it said, you know, it's less popular than cockroaches. And yet the incumbency rate is extremely high. That contradiction can only be explained by noting that for the most part, these incumbents get elected by default. They get re-elected by default because there's no challenge to them. And that's why this race is really unique, because there's an actual challenge to Adam Smith, so much so that, I don't know if you noticed, Margaret, he voted against his own bill. He proposed a bill alongside the Republican in the House Armed Services Committee to give Trump $1 trillion for war and also to fuse the U.S. and Israeli militaries. But he is so scared of our campaign that he voted no on his own bill. And obviously, that's not enough. We need to actually proceed to the November election. So we need to fight for every vote possible here, which we are doing. But my point is that having a concrete challenge that is strong like ours, you know, it's the strongest ever challenge to Adam Smith. We have a powerful campaign on the ground. We have, you know, hundreds of volunteers campaigning every week. And we have the whole district is, you know, festooned in our posters, and there's a real buzz about our campaign. That's what's scaring him. And another concrete example is my 4 election victories on the city council. I was on the city council for 10 years, and I ended my tenure losing no election. I won 4 elections, and one of those elections was against an attempted recall on me by Trump supporting billionaire landlords. And we were able to defeat every challenge. You know, none of the elections was easy. It was always a fight, and that's important. I wear that as a badge of honor, because if your re-election is a cakewalk, then you're not fighting for the working class. If you are fighting for the working class and then winning for the working class, expect the re-elections to be difficult, because the billionaires and their political servants will come after you. And that's what happened. But we prevailed. Why? Because many people who identify as Democratic Party supporters voted for my election. So in other words, that's not a barrier. Consciousness is not a barrier. And even people who otherwise vote for Democrats in other races will be willing to vote for fighting independent candidates if they are on offer. That's what we have shown so far.
1: And as a member of Congress, how do you plan to be effective. Are there any socialists in Congress now?
2: I mean, there are people who call themselves Democratic Socialists, but they're all members of the Democratic Party. You know, there's no. Yeah.
1: So you would be the only independent socialist in Congress. How do you foresee being effective in that situation?
2: I think the way we used our elected office, and I say our because it's always been mass movement driven. It's not just me. And the way we used our office in Seattle for 10 years is, I think, a very, very good indication of how it can be done in Congress. Obviously, it is going to be orders of magnitude bigger. You know, the fight, the scale of the fight will be bigger because this is Washington, D.C. It is the seat of power of the political representatives of global capitalism. So obviously, you know, we take very seriously those challenges. But fundamentally, it is going to be the same as what we did in Seattle, which is that rather than trying to see this as sort of, you know, this is where I differ from the people who believe in electoral politics, in the sense that you don't win victories for the working class after winning your own election by trying to sweet talk establishment politicians. They are not your colleagues. They are class enemies. And that clarity, the fact that, you know, because I'm a revolutionary socialist, my clarity that when I went to City Hall on day one, my job was not to be collegial and get along with the Democrats and then try to make peace with them and then sell out the working class. That was absolutely not my job. It was the opposite of my job. My job was to disrupt business as usual and build movements using my office, using my platform, and then win historic victories for the working class. That is how we did it. And our experience, Margaret, was, you know, we were always extremely open to any Democrat who was willing to fight, you know, Democratic politician who was willing to fight alongside us. And there are many concrete examples when a couple of the Democrats, the most left-leaning ones, but the honest truth is that those examples, while they exist, were not the norm in Seattle. The norm was the Democratic Party politicians fighting tooth and nail against the victories that we were fighting for, against the demands that we were fighting for, both, you know, backdoor machinations against our movements and then also openly opposing our movements. The norm of what we experienced was that the Democratic Party is not going to be on your side in Congress as well. Most working people agree. We don't need more team players on team genocide. We don't need more team players on team billionaire. What we need is a fighter in Congress. And what we showed in Seattle was that even with one elected office, with that one elected office, if you are willing to do what we did, which is not think that your job is to win backroom deals and sweet talk the Democrats and try to morally persuade them, but instead understand that this is class war. Working people didn't make it so, it is so, and our only choices are either we roll over and accept the attacks, the class warfare from the capitalist class, or we can go to class war back against the capitalist class. We can win historic victories. We have made Seattle the city with the nation's highest minimum wage at $21.30 an hour. We defeated Jeff Bezos repeatedly, and we won the Amazon tax. We defeated billionaire landlords, and we won unheard of renters' rights victories. The main corporate landlord lobbyist, he said after he retired that during my 10 years in City Hall, the corporate landlord simply could not win. He said it was because of Sawant's army. That's a quote from him. The billionaire class doesn't fear me alone. What they do fear, though, is when you have an elected representative like me who is willing to build an army of working class people to go to war against the political establishment, which represents the capitalist class. So just to give you concretely, what would it be different if I were elected to Congress? Then the question of minimum wage and Medicare for all is a very good example, because while we have made Seattle the city with the nation's highest minimum wage, what is the minimum wage what is the national minimum wage? It's $7.25 an hour. With all these progressives and self-described democratic socialists being elected, the minimum wage is still at a disgraceful $7.25 an hour. The Medicare for All bill has been formally brought forward 13 times to my account, probably more times, in the last 20 years. And yet it has never been brought to an actual vote. And the reason is that the way the Democratic Party progressives function is that they may themselves support some things. I mean, I'm not a mind reader. Let's give them the benefit of the doubt and say they actually do support. But what they are not willing to do is to put a political price tag on the individual Democrats who are an obstacle. It was not just a fighting movement in the numbers of people I mobilized, which of course was huge, but it was the character of the movement where we called out individual politicians for what they might want to do, which is betray us on the $15 an hour. We went from having one vote for $15 an hour mine to winning a unanimous vote on 15 less than 6 months later, because we put a political price tag on each individual politician's political career. We made it so that if you voted against 15, your career would be damaged. Go to kshamasawant.org, my first name, last name.org, which is our campaign website. Please donate. This is the strongest ever challenge to Adam Smith. We have a real shot of defeating him. Please help us get into the November election.
1: Well, thank you. Thank you so much for that, Kshama.
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1: And that's Kshama Sawant, running in the 9th Congressional District of Washington State as a congressional socialist candidate.
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0: ask you to join us in acknowledging the Chumash peoples, their elders, both past and present, as well as their future generations. As a media organization, we would like to further acknowledge our commitment to providing a platform for underrepresented voices and perspectives, with the aim of expanding knowledge and understanding and opening up avenues of dialogue between all people. Our recording studios are located in the old Chumash village of Heliac, now known as the University of California, Santa Barbara and Isla Vista. Our transmission tower is located on a mountain called Sinek. We acknowledge we are visitors on this land as KCSB is situated on unceded Chumash land and waters. This acknowledgement, though brief, demonstrates the station's commitment to begin the process of dismantling the ongoing legacies of settler colonialism. We come together today to acknowledge, stand up for, and give voice to the Chumash and all their people.
1: 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I've been a member since the beginning. I'm one of the founders of the advisory board. I'm so into it. Still surfing, and I love it as much as being one of the Beach Boys doing all of this incredible music that Brian Wilson wrote, and I was honored to be able to even sing it. So life is good. 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

The waves crash along the shore as you walk barefoot across the expanding stretch of sand. You hear the sound of conversation and guitar floating down from the bluffs above your head, but your eyes remain fixed down. As the sun hits the ground, a bright flash of green lights up amidst a patch of rocky pebbles. In your hand, the green feels smooth and weathered. You can tell it has lived a life shaped by time and the tide. Sea glasses glass has been physically tumbled and polished by the ocean, found on beaches and other bodies of water, usually originating from fragments of man-made glassware such as bottles, tableware, and even shipwrecks. It takes 20 to 40 and sometimes as much as 100 to 200 years to acquire its soft shape and frosted look. Santa Barbara and Ivy Beaches are great places to find these treasures due to their rocky beaches, historic ship activity, and long-standing phenomenon of college students throwing beer bottles off the cliffs. Next time you find a little blue, green, brown, white, or even red piece on the beach, you might be holding a little piece of local history. This is KCSB FM in Santa Barbara.

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Thanks for tuning in to KCSB FM in Santa Barbara. 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My name's DJ Lady, and this is my jazz funk avant-garde show taking place every Wednesday at 10 a.m. This is Sax in the City. Today, our episode is comprised of longer jazz compositions ranging from about 7 to 20 minutes long per song. So definitely on the longer side of songs I typically play on my show. But I thought it'd be a nice reset as we kind of ease our way into August. This is my first show in August, and I'm super stoked to be on the airwaves with you for another month. I think this is my second to last month programming here, so I'm beginning to get sentimental and a little nostalgic as I try to appreciate my running clock of time left here at KCSB. The first song I'm gonna play for you is by an astounding artist, a very pivotal figure within the jazz realm, Alice Coltrane. She is, if you don't know who she is, she not only was married to one of the like pioneers of jazz, John Coltrane, but she is an artist herself and kind of creates more avant-garde, or created more avant-garde music as compared to her husband, who did more traditional jazz. Her music is more spiritual, I'd say, and you can definitely tell that kind of spiritual vibe off of the first song I'm going to play for you. It is entitled Blue Nile, and I invite you to just kind of take a second. It's 7 minutes long, and this is a good introduction to your morning, or if you're transitioning to the middle of your day. It's just a beautiful song to kind of realign you and get you where you need to be. So, stay tuned here on KCSB FM in Santa Barbara. Once again, this is Blue Nile by Alice Coltrane.

tuned into KCSB FM in Santa Barbara. You're listening to Sax in the City. This is my jazz funk avant-garde show taking place every Wednesday at 10 a.m. And my name's DJ Lady. Nice to meet you. You just heard Lovely Black Eyes, a rendition that was played live in Paris by Chet Baker, the one and only. I kind of talked about this at the beginning of the show, but this episode I'm just playing longer renditions of very prominent jazz figures' compositions. And yeah, Chet Baker is one of the most iconic trumpeters in the jazz realm. He also played the flugelhorn and was a very amazing vocalist. He began playing and teaching himself. He talked about in interviews that he was largely kind of musically illiterate, which I find very hard to believe after hearing his music. But he played almost entirely by ear rather than relying on deep music theory and, you know, reading off a page, which I think is very integral to improvisational jazz and kind of that whole skill set that a lot of jazz musicians put into practice. But yeah, just a phenomenal individual, Chet Baker. And yeah, he released his debut vocal album, Chet Baker Sings, in 1954, which kind of dramatically expanded his pop culture appeal. And one of my favorite things about Chet Baker is his nickname, Prince of Cool. I think that's just such an awesome nickname, and I aspire to have one as cool as that one of these days. Before that song, you heard Blue Nile by Alice Coltrane, and I hope you all took my advice to really take a second out of your day and just listen to the, for lack of a better word, amazingness of that song. I need to expand my adjective vocabulary more so, because I feel like I always reuse the same ones on here, but it was amazing, and it was very spiritual. And yeah, Alice Coltrane was really known for being a pioneer of spiritual jazz. She released acclaimed albums like Journey in the Satchanyanda, replaced McCoy Tyner in the John Coltrane Quartet, and later became a Reverend Hindu Swami. So a very interesting and very cool woman. Yeah, very cool that she got to also play alongside her husband, John Coltrane. Just some of the most groundbreaking American jazz individuals, and I hope you enjoyed that piece by her. I always do. Coming up next, we have a song by Emily Reimer off of her album East to West. This is Softly as in a Morning Sunrise, and then after that, we have the one and only Thelonious Monk with his song We See. So make sure to stay tuned here on KCSB FM in Santa Barbara.

Thanks for staying tuned into KCSB FM in Santa Barbara. Wow, this hour has absolutely flown by. I didn't even really look at the time until now. I've just been enjoying these longer compositions. But yeah, you just heard a song by Thelonious Monk entitled We See. And prior to that, you heard Softly as in a Morning by Emily Reimer. I'm hearing voices in the back of the headphones, but I don't know where they're coming from. So anyways, Emily Reimer, who you heard before this, was an American jazz guitarist known for her very unshakable sense of time and prominent swing. She performed a lot in the 80s and produced a lot of music then, a lot of good covers. But yeah, her kind of command of bebop, hard bop, and Brazilian styles, including bossa nova and samba, were kind of what put her on the map. She was a phenomenal musician, and I'm glad I got to play some of her music here. And then as for Thelonious Monk, he I'm really confused as to where these voices are coming from. It's kind of tripping me out, but if you guys can't hear them, then it doesn't matter. However, Thelonious Monk, that's what we were talking about. A very, very iconic American jazz pianist and composer. He is actually the second to most recorded jazz composer in history, right behind Duke Ellington. And yeah, you know, he's known for his very unique percussive style and eccentric hats, and he contributed a lot of foundational songs such as like Round Midnight, and he's just a phenomenal artist, and I'm happy. Usually we try to stray away from playing a very popular and successful, well, okay, no, that's not true. We try and play more underground and lesser known artists here on KCSB to kind of uplift them and give them more of a platform. And so sometimes I don't get the opportunity to play some of the bigger artists, especially in the jazz world, which is what my show is all about. And so I'm very happy to have played some very big names for you today. And I hope you enjoyed. Thank you, as always, for hanging out on the airwaves with me. And I'll see you right back here next Wednesday at 10 a.m. And I hope you have a beautiful rest of your day. Goodbye.

0: Welcome to this hour of the Country Kaleidoscope, 100 years of country music from the audio archives. I'm your friend, host, and librarian, Greg Drust, riding the airwaves on the 91.9 spot on your radio dial, KCSB-FM, Santa Barbara. And you picked a good hour to tune in because we are going to hear an entire hour of unreleased recordings. These are live performances from the Country Music Time radio show of the early to mid-1960s. And we started with Carl Butler, Grief in My Heart, with the distinctive steel guitar stylings of Pete Drake. And some of the attributes of these live radio performances include hearing how these artists sounded like without any record producers getting involved, and usually some of the gimmicks like background choruses and string sections were omitted, and what we get is pure music. Also, you'll hear these artists with backing musicians who may not have been on the original record, and even better than that, some of these songs were never even commercially recorded by these artists, so we have an hour of some very unique music for your enjoyment. Later in the 60s, Sonny James wanted his live shows to sound exactly like his records, so he had background singers with him and replicated the sounds that were on the records you could go out and buy, but that was not the case in the early 60s when Sonny James was on Country Music Time.
1: As you know, it's a real privilege and an honor to be on such a show, and especially when they feature different country western artists, the leading ones in the field, and we're certainly honored to be here on the show with you. I suppose the logical thing would be to start off with one of our records, so we'll get it started since everyone seems in this type of a vein today, but let's don't let the title fool you. Bad Time's Coming.

I think with music like that, gang, that bad times will never come, at least to the country music field. Made me feel very good. Everyone seems to enjoy doing up-tempo songs, and certainly I'm not an exception. I love to sing them. Now we would like to go to a song that was awfully good to us this past year, and we hope that a lot of you folks, it will bring back a memory maybe to you. And here it is, The Minute You're Gone.

As you know, on most of our shows, we always feature some member of the band, and today we're drawing straws to try to figure out who was the better musician of the crowd. And since everybody came out in a draw, how about me starting it off? Is that all right? Boo, what's this?

0: That hurts my fingers. Did you hear that hot guitar work?
1: Yeah.
0: Mm-hmm. I noticed Lightning over there. He was trying to pick up some of the things that I'm originating here on Under the Double Eagle. I hope that was Under the I hope that was Under the Double Eagle.
2: An example of Sonny James' acoustic guitar playing, Under the Double Eagle, preceded by The Minute You're Gone, without background singers. Well, now let's move from Nashville to Los Angeles for a Country Music Time broadcast featuring Skeets McDonald.
3: After that song there, I'm all out of the air. The all air is all out of me one. I don't know which. But I'll tell you what we'll do. We'll get right into another number here. We've got about a yard and a yard and a half of the blues to do. If y'all will start me off in the gear G, huh?

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I come here to strut my stuff.

Thank you. Thank you so much. I'll tell you what, we've got another number here we would like to get along with, and we've got an old boy picking a steel guitar, and that's Billy Mize. Billy Mize works a lot with us, and he's got one here called Dragging the Steels.

Billy Mays doing a song he never commercially recorded called Dragging the Steel, preceded by Skeets McDonald with an alternative version of a song from his Going Steady with the Blues album.

0: Hey! Fellas, thank you very much. Thank you for the nice reception, fellas, and thanks for the good support on that little swanger called Play Me a Blues Song. Now, I'd like to say howdy to all the folks out there, wherever you might be, and whatever you might be doing at this time, and say it's a real pleasure to be here.
1: There's somebody who was exceptionally kind to me during my visits to Nashville in the 1980s, Billy Grammer, as we hear more on the Country Music Time radio show, and we'll note that Cowboy Copas was a major country star in the 40s, 50s, and early 60s. We'll just let this next radio transcription speak for itself.
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Well, thank you very much. We kind of hope you're going to enjoy the program. We've got some tunes and songs lined up for you here that we hope you'll enjoy right smart. We've got a little flat-top guitar picking here for you, friend.

0: Cowboy Copas on Country Music Time, sitting flat on Ready and down in Nashville, Tennessee. We're listening to unissued music heard on the Country Music Time radio show in the early 1960s. And what's meant by the term radio transcription is these shows had been pre-recorded and then circulated to radio stations on 33 RPM records, and we have a stack of them here. And the personnel of these sessions never was listed unless the main artists happened to mention their names in the course of the radio show, as is the case here with the Country Music Time hosted by Margie Bowes.
1: Right now, we got a group of boys here that we want them to loosen their fingers up and play an instrumental for us. Nobody's going to be featured in particular because they do that. They think they got to get paid. But we want Billy Barrett over here on guitar and Ray Eddington, Marvin Hughes, old Buddy Harmon, and Lightning Chance to play an instrumental for you called Rose Room.

Thank you very much, boys. That was a real fine job. But right now I'd like to do another song for the people. I hope you'll like it. A little song called Don't Turn On the Light.

0: much. It's been a real pleasure being with you people here today.
1: Margie Bowes, who is a member of the Grand Ole Opry when that transcription was recorded, Don't Turn on the Lights, preceded by Rose Room by some of the Nashville A-Team studio musicians. What you're hearing this hour is music drawn from old radio shows never issued to the general public, so some pretty special material. And the special radio station you're hearing it on is KCSB-FM Santa Barbara, also streaming and archived at kcsb.org.
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0: right. Thank you, fellas. Thanks very much, friend.
1: And here's a little fellow that works with me around the country, and he does a real great job. He's got a great song out right now, and it's doing real good for him. His name is Darryl McCall. Let's make him welcome, fellas, all right?
2: Thank you very much, Fern.
1: Darryl, what you going to sing for us on the show?
2: I'd like to do my brand new Phillips release.
1: That's what I was hoping you was going to do.
2: It's called Dear One.
1: Let's hear it.
2: All right.
3: When the mailman came to my house this morning,

guarantee you. You know, just a minute ago I was telling you about Darrell does work with me around the country on all of our personal appearances, and he also helps me out on some of my capital records. In fact, he helps me out on one that goes something like this. Fellas?

0: Well, we could date that from 1962, because that's when Congratulations by Farron Young peaked at number 7 on the Billboard Country Charts, and we heard it there as a duet by Farron Young and Daryl McCall, preceded by Daryl himself doing Dear One, which was a 1962 rock hit for Larry Finnegan, but there's Daryl McCall's country version. And we started with a song written by Willie Nelson, Farron Young doing 3 Days. Well, now, how about a little unreleased Louvin Brothers?
1: Charlie, how you doing?
2: Oh, I feel just timing. Isn't it wonderful to be on Country Music Time?
1: It sure is, Charlie. I'm sorry I've got a little hoarseness today, but we're going to have a lot of fun anyway.
2: All righty, for our next little ditty now, we'd kind of like to bring back a few fond memories with one that tells about Mom and the old home place. The title of it is Plenty of Everything But You.

0: The list of artists that appeared on the Country Music Time radio show reads like a who's who of country music in the early 60s. And here's one we can't forget, the old Texas troubadour, Ernest Tubb.
1: All the Texas troubadours are here with me, along with Marvin Hughes over there on the piano. We hope you'll enjoy the next quarter hour show just a whole lot. We'd like to take you back now several years and do one of our old-time favorites, boys, if you will. One called Letters Have No Arms.

0: Thank you very much. That's one of our old-time favorites.
1: Ernest Tubb, letters have no arms, and neither do radios, but we're reaching out to you on the 91.9 spot on your dial, KCSB-FM, Santa Barbara, non-commercial alternative programming for all of the South Coast, and indeed all over the world at KCSB.org, where we are streaming and archived. Years ago, they called her the Queen of Country Music, and that title still stands for Kitty Wells.
2: And now we'd like to do, if I can get all the boys to kind of gather around, that's Pete Wade and Bill Phillips and Cedric Rainwater, if they will, to help me on this number. 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

0: and thank you, boys, for helping me sing that song, and we hope all the friends out there enjoyed it. Now, I guess it's guest time on our program, and we'd like for you folks to listen to two fine recording stars on the RCA Victor label, and it's none other than Johnny and Jack. So what have you boys got picked out for Neighbors?
1: Well, we got a little number here that's in our album, brand new album we got out, and want you folks to go out and listen to this one, see if you like it, called Hits by Johnny and Jack. I Never Can Come Back to You.

0: Kitty Wells and Johnny and Jack worked together a lot because Kitty was married to Johnny Wrights of the Johnny and Jack team. As we return to country music, time for Martha Carson.
1: We'd like to do a brand new spiritual for you, one that we hope you'll enjoy just a whole lot, entitled, I've Got a Friend.

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1: Fiddlin' Tommy Jackson!

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I'm your friend, host, librarian, and record spinner, Greg Drust. In a previous hour, we listened to unreleased music from the Country Music Time radio show, and we're doing that again here, starting the hour with Hank Snow, Rockin' Rollin' Ocean, as we hand the festivities over to Jumpin' Bill Carlisle.

Jumpin' Bill and all the Carlisle's Feet Don't You Fail Me This Time. 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

0: Fiona too. Goes to show how far I'd go for you. Fiona too. Thank you. Thank you very much, folks. This is George Hamilton IV, speaking to you from Nashville, Tennessee, the hometown of country music. We feel very lucky today to have with us a young man who is one of the finest new young talents in the music business. He's considered one of the finest singers and entertainers that we have anywhere in the country, and I know you folks are going to enjoy listening to one of his newer records, one of his big hit records, by the way, I Wake Up Crying. Here he is, Mr. Warner Mack.
1: Thank you, George.

so much. Thank you. Thank you. Mighty good, Warner. Boy, that's a good one. Sounded real good. That's one of Warner's real big hit recordings on Decca, and he sure did a good job on it, too. We've got time for just about one more song on the program, and I think we'd like to close out with Mr. Hank Snow's theme song, Moving On. I don't know whether you'll recognize it or not the way we do it, though. We call it Moving On Number 2.

0: George Hamilton IV, first doing a Roger Miller song, If You Want Me To, then a guest appearance by Warner Mac, and back to George with a song he never commercially recorded, I'm Moving On, number two. Hank Garland rose to prominence in Red Foley's band, then moved out on his own, became a top Nashville studio musician, had records out under his own name, but sadly in the early 60s suffered a stroke which left him unable to play. But let's get a sample of his work on this scratchy little transcription hosted by the Jordanaires.
1: As a matter of fact, Hank is about to play one for us right now, Ray. Let's all just kind of give a listen to Sugarfoot Hank Garland right now on Some of These Days.

0: Hank Garland stretching out with a version of Some of These Days. And you can probably tell that although these performances indeed are live, they were not performed in front of a live studio audience. Those were the musicians themselves giving you all the hoops and hollers and playing a lot of wonderful music that never was available commercially for the public to buy, and that's why we're bringing it to you today, unreleased music on the Country Kaleidoscope. Yours on the 91.9 spot on the dial, KCSB-FM, Santa Barbara, also streaming and archived too at kcsb.org. Now, back to the country music party.
1: And now, here in person is the star of this week's show, Gordon Terry.

0: Well, well, thank you very much. It's a pleasure to be with you today on Country Music Time. That was our new song called A Lot of Women out on RCA Victor Records. Hope you like it. We want to thank all the fellas who've been with us today, the Tennesseans, Billy Mize, Cliff Crawford, Billy Bird, Mike Fury and Jimmy Wilson, and a couple of fellas was helping us out, Johnny Western and the one and only Joe Mafus.
1: What an impressive personnel roster on that Gordon Terry transcription, as we have Martha Carson introduce the next artist.
2: He's a stranger to no one. He's just, by his recordings and many personal appearances, people are acquainted everywhere with this wonderful and capable entertainer. Let's lend an ear right now to cousin Joe Mafus. Come on in, Joe.
3: Hello, Martha. Sure, a pleasure to be on your show today.
2: Good to have you.
3: Hey, you know what? I think it would be a real good idea. Means you're singing all these spiritual songs. Let's get together and everybody sing one, huh?
2: Oh, I'd love to. Could I sing a little bit of alto on the chorus of it?
3: I just want you to rear back and let her fly.
2: I can't help it.
3: All right. You want to do one called Wait for the Light to Shine?
2: Oh, that's a good
3: one. Get all your boys to help us out?
2: All of you gather around. Let's all sing this one. Want to?
3: You stay right up here beside me and kind of cover me up a little bit.
2: I will, Joe. I'll do that. Not cover you up too much.

0: Not Joe and Rosalie Mathis, Joe Mathis and Martha Carson. Wait for the light to shine as we bring up Lester Flatt, Earl Scruggs, and the Foggy Mountain Boys.
1: Mama and Daddy's little girl.

Mama and Daddy's Little Girl, neighbors. We hope you enjoyed that one. It's carrying along with Country Music Time. We'd like to call on our special guest here now, an RCA Victor recording artist. And he's got one lined out for us called Music, Music, Music, Mr. Chet Atkins.

Music, music, music. Much obliged to you, Mr. Chet Atkins, for a fine job. All right, carrying along with country music time here, we're going to call on Earl Scruggs with the old five-string and Paul Warren with the fiddle. Do this especially for our old-time neighbors that just like the five-string and the fiddle, fellas. One called Leather Breeches.

0: How interesting that we found both the most traditional, a banjo and fiddle duet with Earl Scruggs and Paul Warren back-to-back with Chet Atkins playing an old pop tune, Music, Music, Music. 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

I thank you very, very much there, and howdy friends and neighbors out there everywhere. Well, this is Stoney Cooper, Wilma Lee, all the Clinch Mountain Clan. Ought to be a good song. I hope we can do it justice, huh? Here it is, Train, You Took My Baby.

0: Wilma Lee and Stoney Cooper, I've Got a Laugh to Keep from Crying, and Train You Took My Baby, and I Hope You Noticed, that banjo work by Wilma Lee Cooper, as we make way for another great lady in country music.
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0: a song called The Biggest Cry, but she doesn't sound too put out about it, and that's great. Jean Shepherd here on the Country Kaleidoscope as we bring you prime cuts from the Country Music Time radio show of the early 60s. Next up, Bobby Lord, who recorded this in the mid-50s but continued to perform it for many years in his live show. And Bobby, what do they call you?
1: They call

0: Hot Stuff in the 50s and 60s, Bobby Lord, Hawkeye. As we now turn to fiddling Benny Martin.
1: And for our next tune here, we feature our 8-string fiddle, although we run into a little wire trouble. We ain't got but 7 on this little jewel. But anyway, it found out it might give it a little different twist. I ain't been doing so hot with it, so maybe with 7 I can cut down on something there. Here's my 7-string fiddle with me and my fiddler, Grady Martin.
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Just me and my fiddle are always on our way.

0: Benny Martin, Me and My Fiddle. And we're not fiddling around with the radio station. It's KCSB-FM, Santa Barbara. 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
1: Now here they are in person, the stars of this week's show, the Lubin Brothers.

0: Love is a Lonely Street, Ira and Charlie, the Leuven Brothers, as we move to George Morgan.
1: Now we'll go into our next number, and this is a song that we've had, ooh, just scads and scads and scads of requests for. Two people wrote in last week. We'll try and do it. We'll try and do it anyway. Roy Wiggins is ready with the introduction, and it's a song called I'm in Love Again.

0: George Morgan, I'm in Love Again. The Jordanaires were so much more than just the singers behind Elvis Presley or Nashville session backup singers. They were a fine gospel quartet of their own.
1: A number that we've been singing for many years. It's a spiritual, Dig a Little Deeper.

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1: We certainly hope that we have selected a favorite with all of you folks when we tell you that we're going to sing Somebody Touched Me.

Carl Butler, Somebody Touched Me. Here's an interesting choice for the Country Music Time Show, the Irwin Twins, who sounded a lot like the Everly Brothers, and recorded for Columbia Records, the Irwin Twins.

0: The Irwin Twins, 18 Yellow Roses. This is Greg Drust. Thank you for joining us for an hour of unreleased material from the Country Music Time radio show of the early 1960s. To close out, here's Porter Wagoner. Porter Wagoner.
1: Now then, we're going to introduce an old boy here that works in our band with the Wagon Masters, and he's one of the banjo pickingest boys around the country. He plays a little different style banjo. He uses the electrified five string. Here's Buck Trent and the old five string to do you one called John Henry Was a Steel Driving Man. Right on.

0: construction project along Highway 101 is underway in Santa Barbara and Montecito. Lanes are reduced and some off-ramps are closed between roughly Salinas Street and Padera Lane. Commuters should expect traffic delays through the area and overnight road closures are possible. Drivers are encouraged to drive safely through the corridor and remember to slow for the cone zone. More information, including construction updates and cameras, can be found at sbroads.com. That's sbroads.com.
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8: 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There are three rules. The first is that I have to play everything with no capo. I can change tuning, but no capo. The second rule is that I can't stop from beginning to end. And the third rule is that I have to do at least four Emperor X songs within 20 minutes. Otherwise, everything else is allowed. So let's start.

I owe 30,000 euros to the German corporation that just cured me of a terminal cancer. Now I've got 87 notices reminding me they can't care at all if my ending came too soon at the Syrian border. Explosive belt hung from balloon means no more debt. Then I spent $37 on a ticket to an island where I hid my wealth in fraudulent bank accounts, then dropped

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Then I completed every blank left on my tax return. Ran the mile or so to the gun shop with my card and my moldy recorder. I held my ground, I tried so hard, but they still said...

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Country of origin, why are your kids so upset? 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
1: That's all I got. Okay. Let's see what these people said. Still talking about the mountain goats? Jesus, y'all. Contact me if you're in Santa Barbara and you want the address to the show. We just did a radio piece. That's what we're up to. See you guys later on tonight. I got sweaty when I did that. Bye. I'll post this later.
2: 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I'm here with Chad Matheny, aka Emperor X.
3: Correct. Hello.
2: So yeah, we're just going to chat for a little bit. He just played a 20 some odd minutes set here in Studio A.

0: of that song I've ever done. So we'll see. I'll listen to it.
1: Mm-hmm. How's the tour?
0: It's tiring and very good. It's definitely... so this will be next week that people hear this, right? So it was, I can say was, not is, because my last show will have been over. Definitely the most people I've ever played to on tour. Even in the smaller and mid-sized towns, there was more folks than I'm used to seeing. So, yeah, it was wild. I think it's the new record and people responding to it. And, yeah, I don't really have any fully formed thoughts about it yet. It's so new, this like new, like tier access. Like I feel like I've added between the last 2 or 3 years, I've like added a zero to the number of people who know about my music. Like if 10 knew about it before, like 100 would now. And that's a crazy thing to have happen, after having been doing it for so long. And also just never, I would have never given up. I'm always going to continue doing music in some form. But, you know, that means you have to prepare yourself for, like, you know, this kind of thing that I'm experiencing now never happening. And to embrace it with joy, even if it never happened. So I did that. I was like, okay, cool. This is just what I do. I have other aspects of my life, and this is a joyful part of it. And as many people enjoy it as can or as need to at that moment, and I'm leaving something cool behind. And then, like, you know, I'm selling out rooms in New York, and it's crazy. So I'm extremely grateful and a little bit bewildered. That's how a tour is.
1: Mm-hmm. Any highlights?
0: Yeah, in Akron, Ohio, there's a place called The Rookery. I'm talking about, like, you know, selling out rooms in New York, and now the highlight is the smallest venue in the smallest town that we played. It's a plastic reclamation facility that this guy runs, and he has some extra space, so he rents it out to artists upstairs to do visual arts workshops, and there's a little living room area and a downstairs basement, and they have shows in the basement. And there's something really incredible about that to me, that there's like this sort of future-oriented plastics reclamation business. They make like sort of these 2x4s or bricks or something to like build houses out of old thrown away pieces of garbage that would just go to landfill. And also there are shows happening there, and also there's visual arts happening there. And they gave away free watermelon and cherries. You cannot beat that. It was a really nice night. It was also like it reminded me the most of kind of show I would have played in 2018, 2019. It was like that number of people, you know? And it felt really good. Yeah, I think Akron, Ohio would be a high point. A low point, which I'll blame entirely on a company called Solestra. I don't know what else they own, but I know they own a chain of hotels in America called America's Best Value Inn and Suites. 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Anyway, we went to stay there on the way between Detroit and Chicago. And it looked pretty sketchy, but it didn't matter. We were tired. So the guy gives us a key. We go into the room. We open the door. And the beds are, like, thrown up, leaning against the wall. And there's, like, sticky stuff everywhere. And it's definitely not a room we can stay in. It smells like there's, like, a wet dog inside a wet couch. Inside, like, roast beef that somebody just cooked. It was, like, a really incredible smell. And so we went back to the sink was sort of falling off. It was crazy. So we went back to the main office, and it's like, oh, yeah, that room is obviously not the one you meant to give us, right? And it was like, oh, yeah, it's one of those. And here, you need another one. Give us a new key. And went to the second room. I opened that door, and there were shattered CDs, like, old school CDs shattered on the floor. The sink was again broken. I didn't see it, but my friends said that he saw some kind of like pretty hardcore drug stuff. And it was clear that somebody was squatting in that room. The mattress also had a blood stain on it.
1: Oh my God.
0: So then I went back to the guy and said, we're not staying in there either. I guess that was another mistake, right? And eventually he gave us

0: like a you know, room that was sort of okay, but it also made me itch, and there was sticky stuff everywhere, and it was like, that's the low point of tour. And there was nowhere else to go. It was like, never get the cheapest hotel. Get the second cheapest hotel that you find. That's probably the lesson out of that low point of tour.
1: Oh, yeah. Well, when you talked to some folks at Fistful of Vinyl, KXLU, you talked about fan interactions,
0: mm-hmm.
1: how you've been trying to be really intentional with connecting with fans. Mm-hmm. About them. Any fan interactions, anything memorable that you'd want to talk about?
0: A guy who was in the Marine Corps gave me a black wristband of his fallen comrade. I don't know what war he was in, but that was really intense. He didn't know my music before, and that night he gave me that black wristband. Like, that wasn't intentional; it just happened to me. But I guess the way that I responded to it was intentional. Because I didn't want to take this wristband. You know, it's like, that's your friend's. That's a lot of responsibility that you're giving to me, this, like, memorial wristband. And he was very insistent, and he said, yeah, he was probably a little bit drunk or something, but he said, like, oh, you're riding a wave, and I want him to ride the wave with you. And I thought that was really sweet, but I made him take my email address so he could email me back when he wanted his bracelet back, because that seems like something that he's going to regret someday. So yeah, that's kind of a, I wouldn't call it negative, but it was like very intense, and I was sort of confused about how to respond. Mm-hmm. And then on the positive side, like, pretty much every night, there's sort of like, it's not a line, it's like a circle that forms at the merch table, and people come over and talk and tell me stuff that matters to them about my music. And it's similar stories, weirdly, you know, like people. They'll talk about one song or another, and they'll have imbued it with some kind of meaning that I didn't intend the song to be imbued with, but it fits. And it's sort of like each conversation is sort of a different facet of the same conversation, because people, the conversation is, this is what your music has come to mean for me. And I don't know how to respond to that entirely yet. So what I usually do is, you know, ask them about their music and what their projects are and stuff like that. Or sometimes I'll tell them, and this is true, especially about some of the songs, like, oh, that's interesting that you were having a hard time, because I clearly was too when I was making it. But, like, I was thinking about this future interaction that we have right now, that's kind of what got me through it. So thanks for you reaching backwards in time too. You know, like, it does feel deeply healing and mutual when things like that happen. And then I just shout myself raw. I'll get in, like, debates with people about foreign policy choices and things like that. So, like, that's always fun. And it always ends positively. You know, like, I'll go head to head with somebody about, like, some kind of policy disagreement, but then at the end of the night, it'll peter out, and the person will say, like, love your music, man, and give me a hug. And, you know, it's fine. I really do want to, like, normalize the discussion of contentious issues in a way that, like, feels comradely and feels not so, collegial is probably a better word, and feels not so like, oh no, we disagree, now we can't be friends, I have to think you're, quote, weird, unquote, because we don't share the precise policy recommendation. And I don't know, I think I've had a couple of those conversations, and I've seen a couple of them happening as well when I was around, so it was very fun. It's like the opposite of a cage match, right? I like to get, like, a Marxist-Leninist, an anarchist, and, like, a legal order liberal at a table and talk about an issue and have us not choke each other. And that's very fun.
1: Yeah, totally. That kind of segues into something I wanted to talk about, which is the fact that you were sort of brought up in a very conservative and, like...
0: Very much so.
1: And, like... Christian nationalist sort of background. How do you kind of conceive of coexisting and even having, like, productive relationships with people who have radically different or even, like, toxic political values?
0: Mm-hmm. Well, when I was growing up, it wasn't Christian nationalism yet. It's not just that we didn't have that word. I think it has become more like that in the past 5-10 years. where it's like explicitly when I was a kid, the church that I went to had this map on the wall, and the notion of God's love was supposed to be universal to every human, and that is an incompatible sentiment with America First. Probably somebody has some kind of good way to justify it, but I think it's super silly. It's incompatible, no matter what they think. So, how to live with them? I don't know. I'm pretty good with it. I have family who is still in that world, and what I always remind myself is, like, you know, politics are important, and you can say that at the same time while saying not everything is politics. And so you can go over to a family's house and, like, talk to them about things that aren't political, and when politics come up, don't cede your ground. Like, but, you know, find a way to look at yourself as you think they're looking at you. You know what I mean? Like, try and see yourself, and really, really try and do it, not in a non-resentful way, just sort of like, why don't they like what I'm getting at here? And I've had a couple of productive conversations with that. One thing I will say, though, is I've never changed anybody's mind about anything, ever. And I don't even think that's possible. I think probably some very persuasive people that are more persuasive than I am can do that. That's not my goal in any political discussion or interaction. All I'm trying to do is, like, articulate what I think is important and hope that that plants a seed that can later bear fruit. And I think maybe that works in the 5-10 year term. Yeah. But in terms of sharing space in our communities, like in our music community specifically, and that's really hard, because I think we, like never before, expect ideological alignment with even casual acquaintances, particularly in institutions like radio stations that have, like, a cultural dimension. And it becomes very difficult when members of that community have views that maybe are in the same general direction but diverge. I think in 15-20 years ago, when you had people who had ideas in the same general direction but diverged, it wasn't as big of a deal. Now it's like, knives out, get them out.
1: Yeah.
0: And any chance I can, try and, like, reach out to people that have views that are like mine but diverge a little bit, and try and come up with a common bridge, even if, like, the view is very important to me. I can do something that's personal for me that helps. Like, there are a lot of pacifists I know who vehemently oppose weapons delivery to Ukraine. And I don't, and I think that it's like a moral imperative. So it seems like that's incommensurable, right? Like, why would I want to hang out with somebody who thinks that something that I think is morally imperative is morally impermissible? That seems crazy, right? But actually, there's a ton of common ground when you talk to them about. Usually, those people are very anti-imperialist, and they also often see the Russian invasion of Ukraine as an imperialist act. They just, on a philosophical level, you know, didn't have an extreme distaste for violence. And actually, it's not on a philosophical level, is it? It's on a felt level. They have an extreme distaste for violence, and I think making friends, letting that friendship exist, even though the result of what we think has tension there, I think, I don't know, it's probably helpful in the long run to not alienate myself from people who like peace, because I also like peace, right? Like, it's just, and I rarely get that, by the way. I think most people on the left that I speak with are very much on board with seeing that it's, like, it's 1939 and not 1931. Like, we're opposing weapons delivery to Ukraine, I think, to people who have my perspective, is sort of like opposing weapons delivery to the British during World War II, and letting, a rarely cited thing amongst leftists, the U.S. supplied a ton of arms to the Soviet Union to fight the Germans on the Eastern Front, right? There are moments in history when organized action becomes necessary to stop things that are probably close to evil. If there is evil, it was the Nazis. And I think people on the left in America, I share their values, but I think the factual disagreement. So this is always helpful to me. Break up a disagreement is it a disagreement of values or a disagreement of fact? And I think disagreements of fact are often easier to resolve.
1: Yeah.
0: So I try and find a way that this can be a disagreement of fact. And I think that if it's a leftist that opposes arms delivery to Ukraine, the fact disagreement is how bad Russia is, like how bad specifically the Putin-ruled Kremlin is. I think leftists tend to underestimate how terrible it is. And what they'll say is like, well, we're just as bad. And I agree that we are also bad, but there are degrees. And so that's I'm not trying to convince anybody right now. What I'm saying is that you can locate a factual disagreement, and then you can both collect evidence, go away, come back, compare notes, maybe never convince each other. But at least you have a common root, and you can both see each other and see we share this value of justice and this value of peace, and we're in discord about how to arrive at that value. And I think what people's knee-jerk reactions are like, you're a fascist, you're a Zionist, you're an imperialist, get out. You know, like you're or on the other side, people call it, say like you're just a woke scold. Like these things are extraordinarily unhelpful, and we won't get anywhere if we keep that up.
1: Yeah, my friend put it in a really good way last night, actually, where he was saying that he probably has a lot of common ground, more so with a radically conservative, like pull yourself up by your bootstraps person in like shared contempt for armchair socialists and like people who spout theory but don't do anything on the ground.
0: Yeah.
1: Than he does with those people who like theoretically share his same, you know, political values.
0: Oh, that's so beautiful. That's the kind of revelation that we need more of. Exactly. And you know, he and that guy may never vote this conservative person that we're painting, this caricature, they may never vote for the same person, but they can at least see each other's humanity. Mm-hmm. And something that's important to me is like, if somebody doesn't see your humanity, it's still good to see theirs, you know? Like, even if they don't extend that grace to you, I think it's still important for you to extend that grace to them, because that creates an opportunity for a similar person to not feel like you're going to hate them and throw them off a bridge if you met them in the middle of the night, you know? There needs to be an on-ramp for people or an off-ramp for people. That's a beautiful revelation. I like that friend. I hope I get to meet them.
1: Yeah, he's wonderful. I think he'll be there tonight.
0: Sweet.
1: Kind of similar, but I think you mentioned Mark Fisher in an interview, and I was just curious if you had any words on capitalist realism and kind of the same similar topic to what we're on right now.
0: I'm not an expert on Mark Fisher at all. I was definitely in the teens. Good, then I won't say anything too stupid. In the teens, like the 2010s, I was under the influence of him and some and Nick Land as well. Like, so he and Nick Land were part of this, I forget what the acronym stands for, but CCRI. I forget what the C and C stood for, but R and I were Research Institute. And they just had these really wild education theories. Like, they would both drop acid and like freak out in front of their classes, and that was one of the lessons. Like, and this was like graduate level education. They were on some really crazy stuff, and you know, of course, what I took away from Mark Fisher was just an emotional expression of how awful it is to not have a future to believe in, and also this idea that like capitalism had clearly arrived at an end point where like imagining a future that's much different from this one is no longer possible. And I think he says some things that sound hyperbolic, because he says them sort of in the continental philosophical tradition of like just say a really extreme thing and see what sticks. But the truth behind it is that like, yeah, there's a that capitalism is at an end point, and it's not that we will never have a future. Of course we will. But the future will again become exciting when we have shaken loose of the habits of thinking about the future entirely in market terms, and shackling our planning to profit. The connection he had with his students was really touching. And when he died, I would have loved to see where he went I guess basically after Brexit and after Trump, and I think because the world we're in is something that he predicted.
1: Right.
0: And I have you read much Nick Land? That's a different thing, because like Mark Fisher is the, so these people, they're good examples of horseshoe, you know. So like Land was like the sort of extreme leftist version, and Nick Land now lives in China, and he's like basically a state communism conservative. and he thinks that like he's pro authoritarian basically. He would definitely object to that, what I'm saying there, but he's a wild one. And I think Mark Fisher is probably why I got into philosophy, even though I don't know that much about him or his work, because he got me off of Nick Land, Tarzan roping to other thinkers. And I wound up at a place that I think probably Mark Fisher wouldn't love very much, which is like this analytic philosophy, Keynesian, like very based Keynesian liberalism is how I put it. Like that arrives at many of the same conclusions as socialists, but from with a motor built out of liberalism instead of a motor built out of Hegelian social evolution, which I don't think we have a good reason to believe in. Rest in peace, Mark Fisher.
1: I wanted to ask, was there a specific point in your life that you would say radicalized you or experience anything like that?
0: That's a good thing to think about. Yes. So I went to college. So the journey from conservative Christian to whatever the heck I am now, which I by the way, I'm not the opposite of a conservative Christian. I'm in some ways the opposite of a conservative, but not totally opposite. There's a gap to explain there, right? And I think it came in university. I had some stupid habits as a growing up Christian. You're in the youth group and you're trying to be all manly and you make dumb jokes about gay people. And I had those habits when I went away to college. And I wasn't truly homophobic, like in my bones, but it was just habits. Like you would use the word gay as a pejorative, right? Mm-hmm. I think all eighth graders who grew up in the South did that at some point. And I would do things like that, and I was hanging out with some new friends there. I was also still into good music. And I heard this, my anarchist, like anarcho-punk friends that were on the same block as me in the dorms were listening to stuff that I thought, like, this is so cool. That's amazing. You guys are listening to this wild music. I've never heard anything like it. And they let me in. They let me into their world. And they were like, yeah, come to our show. It's really fun. And I went to the show, and they would hear me out of habit, again, not out of malice, use the word gay as a pejorative. And they were shocked. But they laughed at me instead of ostracizing me. And they said, you can't do that here, man. You know, it's sort of like if I'd pulled my pants down to pee in the middle of the quad or something like that, somebody'd be like, that's crazy. Stop that guy. And then like give that guy a burrito, you know, like you wouldn't approach that person with malice. And so the way these people approached like bringing me into their cultural norms really impressed me. And I thought, like, so I come from a background that's supposed to be proselytizing, but all we do is alienate people. These people really know how to make people feel welcome. So I started going to Food Not Bombs. They also ran the Food Not Bombs chapter. And this was at American University in Washington, D.C. And I started hanging out doing radio shows on WVAU. Mm-hmm. And an environment's a lot like this, actually. And, you know, slowly over time, like, they convinced me about their humanist values and about their progressive values, and via them I got a lot of exposure to thinkers that became important to me. I think Chomsky's everyone's gateway drug into socialism at some point. But what stuck with me was how open they were and how welcoming they were, and that, and also the whole notion of Food Not Bombs, right? Like we would go, we were all in like, you know, hardcore bands or like weird bands, 90s DC stuff. And that would be the fun thing we did. But there was also this ethical side of it. They were like, no, there's this food that's getting thrown away and we're going to go make it and give it out to homeless people. It was so awesome. And my thought was like, my church doesn't do this. Like, aren't we supposed to be the light of the world and like, you know, giving unto, treating others as we'd be treated and giving unto the poor? the poor will always be with us. Like, where is that in my church? And I think at that moment, sort of the progressive humanist thing sort of took over, and then it became a gradual process over 4 or 5 years. I don't consider myself the member of the Church of Progressive Humanism or anything like that. That no such thing exists, at least not right now, for me to join. But that was the moment, was like, you know, early college. So by the time I left college, I came home and I wasn't saying those jokes anymore. And I also remembered in high school that, like, I was, you know, for the first 2 years of it, a bit of a misfit. And the people that took me in and were nice to me were not the Christians. It was the gay kids, you know? And on reflection, I realized, like, oh my God, those are the people that deserve my trust and that need me if they're being stomped on. So that's where it happened, was university and my exposure to, like, actually existing queer people and arco-punks.
1: That's great. This can totally be in relation to this kind of comparison, but I just want to hear some words about public transit and how you think that might impact how you view the world, how you view art.
0: Well, I was late by an hour today because Amtrak was late. And of course it does. So when you're walking around as a pedestrian in the United States, you feel like you're an ant. There was one moment on tour a few years ago. I was in Charlotte. I was DJing a wedding, and I needed to buy, like, a nice shirt and a tie at a Target. And the venue was on the other side of a freeway. And I didn't, like, cross the freeway illegally or anything. I walked on a sidewalk from the venue to the Target. And it was a sidewalk. I followed all the traffic laws. I was carrying a guitar, and I was walking from the venue to the Target. And a rent-a-cop in a little battery-powered golf cart pulls up next to me and says, "Oh, hey, how you doing, man?" I'm fine. How are you?" "Oh, good, good. Can I see your ID, man?" I was like, "Why?" "Well, you know, you're walking around here. You just don't want to know what you're up to." Like, that's so insane to me. That radicalized me in a negative way. I was so mad when this happened. And that happens a lot to people who walk, to people who don't have houses, especially. Like, I'm a lucky guy. I was walking just basically out of spite. I probably could have gotten a taxi or something. But I wanted to do it because you're not in that circumstance nearly as often in the Union, like back home in Germany. Those things exist, but they're rare. And also, when you see people walking, people are like, "Why are you walking?" It's just sort of like normal. Mm-hmm. So in America, you always feel like you're like an ant on the back of a very, very large robot that is threatening, or at least indifferent to your fate. And public transit as well, like, you know, it's pretty simple. There's less money spent on it. There are less buses. There's less frequency, less drivers. The routes are shorter and they don't interlock well. In Germany, hate to be a preacher, but we have this thing called Deutschland ticket. You pay equivalent of 60, 70 bucks a month. It's a little bit more than your cell phone bill. And that gives you unlimited public transportation, not only where you live, but in every other city in the country and on the regional trains between those cities. So you can get across the country without paying a dime if you subscribe to this thing, the Deutschland ticket. And I think something like 25% of Germans do, just because it's such a good deal. So I don't even think about paying a fare when I get on a train. I just walk in with my cell phone. And as long as my cell phone has battery, I've got a ticket. It's a QR code. You pull up an app. Mm-hmm. Like, this is possible to do. And America would feel so different. I don't even expect, like, nationwide connectivity, but like, why couldn't we do that in regions? Like, why does it, like, why are there two trains a day between Los Angeles and Santa Ana? I mean, we have freeways. There's more demand for that trip. People say there's no demand. Well, yeah, but it's a double-edged sword, right? There's no train, so people don't take it, so there's no demand, so they don't put more trains. I'm not a transit planner. There are limits to this, of course. I think Denver recently hit one of those limits. They had a couple of regional rail lines that they tried to build, and the ridership wasn't quite there that they were hoping for. So you really have to build it well for people to come and switch over from their car. But when you do, and you do it in the right place, and you plan your route well, it's incredible. It changes how you look at the world. You're no longer like an ant on the back of a hostile robot. You're part of a community. When I take a regional train in Germany, it's not like, it doesn't have Greyhound vibes. You know, it doesn't have Amtrak vibes even. I love Amtrak, but you know what I mean when I say Amtrak vibes. Yeah. And that's not the case in Germany. Like when you ride Deutsche Bahn, you somewhere between like an airplane and I don't know, like going to the mall. That's what it feels like. You just feel like you're a part of a very cozy, comfortable society. And we can do that here when there's political will. I don't know when that'll happen, but I'm certain it can or could. So I hope it does. I'd love touring here a lot more. That's for sure.
1: Yeah. I'll do the official thank you now, and then maybe we'll do some rapid fire questions.
0: Lightning round.
1: See if we can keep them in.
0: Word. But
1: yes. Thank you so much for taking the time. Chad Matheny, Emperor X.
0: Thank you for taking the time, Logan of KCSB.
1: Going to be playing tonight with Farewell Stranger and Operator from LA. It won't be tonight when this actually streams, but...
0: Okay, lightning round.
1: Yes, this might come on YouTube or something. Dreams of Field Recordings.
0: Mm-hmm.
1: Any words?
0: Oh, yeah, so this is an ongoing project. Mm-hmm. Christian Holden of The Hotelier and I were bored during COVID and bummed out about the state of like indie record labels, and we wanted to try a new financial model where basically you got every band put 50% of its revenue into a pool and then decided collaboratively on how to spend that money. And turns out record labels are hard, and what it really wound up being was sort of like a community fund that bands that participate in it share, it's still a thing, but it's on a very, very slow growth trajectory, and I think that's appropriate for something like this, because I think it's communitarian projects are often hard. But what's interesting to me is I've been talking to other, so I work for a label out of New Jersey called Bar None Records, and I'm on that label as well, and I think bringing that communitarian spirit into existing labels, I see an opportunity for things to meet in the middle. At the end of the day, you're always going to have, like, Dreams of Field Recordings also goes through distribution channels, so there's always going to be some kind of market-driven apparatus. But I really like the idea of a record label whose bands themselves make all the A&R decisions, as opposed to, like, you know, one or two scouts. And that's basically what Dreams of Field is supposed to be. And so there's a new project that we're probably going to put out in 2027 at some point, or maybe late 2026, that I'm very excited about. I'm not going to say anything about it. But yeah, it's still a quiet but deeply loved and slow-moving and careful part of my and Christian's lives.
1: Nice.
0: And we've got more in the works.
1: On Erica Western Teleport, the track. What L train are you talking about? Of what city, if there was one?
0: Depends on which lyrics genius you ask. If you see a lyrics genius that says L-E-L, I'm talking about Chicago. If you see it says L capital L, I'm talking about Brooklyn.
1: I
0: as a matter of principle, I'm not going to clarify. I would have if somebody asked me sooner, but like so many people in very different circumstances tell me that song is exactly about their circumstances. So like... I see that song now as like not having a canonical interpretation, and instead
1: right. It
0: being an object for people to project their meaning onto. So I'm going to say both.
1: Right. I've been on the Chicago L mm-hmm. while listening to the track, and I thought that the sound of the train on the rails sounds just like the outro kind of...
0: Yeah, that was not intentional, but that's a beautiful thing to notice. Not intentional, and I think... I was living in LA at the time, so no one knows. No one knows. I'll never know. I'll never say.
2: God only knows what I'd be without you. Hi, it's Bruce Johnston from the Beach Boys, and I am a local guy, and I have to plug something. 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I've been a member since the beginning. I'm one of the founders of the advisory board. I'm so into it. Still surfing, and I love it as much as being one of the Beach Boys doing all of this incredible music that Brian Wilson wrote, and I was honored to be able to even sing it. So life is good. 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

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Happy Thursday. I am your host, Dean J. Blunt, and you're listening to Black to the Future here on KCSB FM in Santa Barbara at 91.9, where we discuss the establishment of Black identity in America and the ways in which it bled into many forms of art that we see in modern society. For today's episode, I was heavily inspired by a YouTube short film I watched titled Hair Days, written and directed by Tyler Barnes, which I recall was released in November of 2021. In summary, the film follows the journey of a young Black woman's acceptance of her natural hair. As you listen along, I will be sharing songs that articulate this acceptance of one's natural disposition, which in this case is their hair, specifically Black curly hair. But to set the scene, it starts off with a young girl named Maya who likes to play with Barbies. Her mother overhears her in the bathroom playing with a blow dryer, utterly confused at all the ruckus. She stops Maya and brings her to the living room, where she begins to detangle her hair. In the process of doing so, Maya jolts and states, quote, "Ow, Mom, you're hurting me," end quote. To which Maya's mother responds saying, quote, "Look, I'm sorry, I don't know what you did with your hair, but I can barely get my fingers through it," end quote. This then prompts Maya to ask, quote, "Why doesn't anyone like my hair?" end quote. And just to summarize, Maya's mother goes on this tangent saying, it's quote-unquote nappy, but Maya corrects her and says it's quote-unquote natural. With Maya's mother further explaining that she does like her hair, but there are things they can't do that everybody else can. That one day, Maya would want to be a businesswoman or someone performing on one of the world's biggest stages, but with that comes looking the part, and that good first impressions means having a sleek, polished look. So, everything that her mother is saying is in order to protect Maya from public scrutiny, and further reassuring that, quote, "Hey, it's okay, we all had to do it, and a perm and a hot comb never hurt nobody," end quote. After this, it jump cuts to the present day, with a much older Maya, who I believe was in high school or college, with straightened hair. And so now that we have set the scene, I want to share some songs with you that help articulate the frustration of having to deal with socially unacceptable, or to better phrase it, hair that isn't often praised. Starting you guys off with Slip Inside by Airlock. Sit back and enjoy, and we will meet again in a beat.

0: Hello, hello. Live from Chumash Lands and Waters, you are now entering the Chat Room, where we explore the sounds from the Indian subcontinent, all genres, all artists, all timelines. But at the same time, we're taking a look at the sounds of cumbia, all of the subgenres, everything in between, from the homeland and across the diaspora. I'm your host for the next couple of hours, Sayu. I hope you're all having a lovely day today because I have a special treat for you. Super rad guest. I'd like to introduce DJ Ale.
1: Thank you, DJ Sayu. I'm so honored to be here. I'm super excited to be bringing a little bit of the Andean music and sound into this space.
0: Yeah, we'll get more into it. So happy to have you in the studio, DJ Ale. Thank you so much for bringing your Folktronica tracks to us. But we'll first start with a little classic Bollywood by the man, Kishore Kumar, Dil Kya Kya Re, okay? From the album Julie, from that movie, okay? So we'll check it out. Catch you in a bit, and you're in the Chat Room on KCSB FM in Santa Barbara.

0: You're tuned in to the chat room where Desi Heat meets Cumbia Beats. I'm your host for the next couple of hours, Sayu, and I have a very special guest in the studio with me, DJ Ale.
1: Hey, DJ Sayu. Thanks again for having me in the chat room. Now, that name, it's pretty unique. Do you want to tell us a little bit about it?
0: I guess chat room. Chat room is a bit of a pun on my end. I think I was trying to think of a name that could fully encapsulate the vibes I had for the show, which was combining a lot of South Asian music, rhythm, and beats, but at the same time I wanted to play a ton of cumbia music, because rhythm knows no borders. There's some common ground, I think, within the both of them, and chat in itself is kind of like a South Asian snack genre. You could call it a snack, but there's so many combinations, variations. It's all about the textures, the tastes, the salty, tangy, spicy, sweet, and I guess those are kind of the sonic expectations I had for the show, is to play around with those different beats and sounds and rhythms and grooves, and show that, you know, oceans apart, continents apart, there is still this rhythm of life that connects us all together. And then chat room kind of came together, so really glad to have you on the show, DJ Ale. DJ,
1: wow.
0: Yeah, DJ Ale, you had a show called Folktronica for many
1: years?
0: Yes,
1: I had it on KUPS 90.1 FM Tacoma, the sound where I went to undergrad. It blended a little bit of that South American Folktronica sound with some special episodes sessions, a little bit about current issues. So we had one for Más Ni Una Menos, we had one for the many frontline climate activists who are leading the fight over in South America, and got to talk a little bit about music and the issues that it relates to.
0: Yeah, definitely. I really, really like the approach to that, and that's something I kind of also look into a little bit on Chat Room, because here at KCSB FM, it is also an educational, non-commercial, public and community radio station. So with any of the music that I introduce on the show, I definitely want to, talk about the context behind it, the artists, and a lot of times you can't really separate the politics from the artists and where they come from. And for a lot of this music, especially cumbia music too, it's one of cultural resistance. It's one of heritage, hundreds of years old, maybe thousands, you know?
1: Yeah.
0: So I guess we can kind of get into it if you want to introduce the track that we just heard.
1: For sure, yeah. So you all just heard Brujo by Nicola Cruz. Nicola Cruz is an Ecuadorian music producer who lives and works and makes lovely music from Quito, Ecuador. His work is, like DJ Sayu has just said, blending heritage with the sounds of electronic music. He brings the rhythms of Andean landscapes, cultures, and rituals into this percussion-oriented style you all just heard. He dubs this as Andean step, and it really uses ambience recording to connect you listeners to the Andes and the beautiful mountains and landscapes and peoples who have tended it for millennia. His album that you just heard from is titled Siku, which is actually an Andean wind instrument, or a panpipe, if you are familiar with those, used a lot in folk music, but you wouldn't be able to tell because it's not like the Siku wind sounds that I grew up listening from my grandfather's or grandmother's radio. I really like it though.
0: Yeah, what was different, do you think, in his Siku samples?
1: Well, I think you can hear it almost in the background, but it's you hear quite this echo of like heavy electronic that, unless you're really listening for the sound, you won't quite catch it. So it's not front center.
0: Yeah, cool. Very interesting. The show really loves Nicola Cruz, and I've played him a couple of times. So I'm glad you started off with this one. And the track you heard before that, by one of the most iconic Bollywood singers of all time, Kishore Kumar, Dilkya Kare. This was off of the original motion picture soundtrack, Julie, that was released in 1975 off of Polydor, India. So yeah, he is one of the most iconic playback singers in Hindi cinema. He's known for his versatility. He could sing romantic, comedic, melancholy songs, and his voice and his style are instantly recognizable. And I listened to a bunch of his music, and I just heard this track, and I was like, you know what? I think this is a really good entry-level track into the world of Kishore Kumar, because you can really understand, like, where he just has this effortless vocal charisma, and you can immediately get all the emotions, the tenderness, the vulnerability, the romantic longing, and you don't necessarily need to understand Hindi to be drawn into the songs itself. But yeah, this was, I feel like this track also captures that golden era of Bollywood romantic songwriting, where you have these really memorable melodies and these poetic lyrics and these expressive vocals, and that carries the emotional storytelling of the film. So I felt like there was a lot of, immediate appeal in it. So if that's your first time listening to Kishore Kumar as you're, driving on the 101, passing through the 805, I hope it got you in, and I hope you're hooked on for life. Yeah. We're gonna continue on. Here's Midhaval Pandit's Ali, the Banco de Gaia remix. Some Indian electronic pioneers over here. So check it out, because we're on the folktronica trend, so we're gonna lean more electronic this show. So yeah, again, Ali, the Banco de Gaia remix by Midhaval Pandits, and you're with me, DJ Sayu, and DJ Ale on the chat room on KCSB FM in Santa Barbara.

0: Hello again. You are in the chat room where Desi Heat meets Cumbia Beats. I'm your host, DJ Sayu, and I'm joined here in the studio with Folktronica DJ, DJ Ale.
1: Thank you, DJ Sayu. This has been such an awesome space to bring Folktronica sound. What you all just heard was Villa San Potosí by Lagartijando. Lagartijando, or Matías Sundel, is one of the most popular or more known producers of the Latin electronic scene. He often mixes those sounds of the guaynos and vidalas with electronica and the like modern sounds of bass. And the song Villa San Potosí is named after, or I guess is the name of, a town in southern Bolivia, on the border with Argentina, that is not only one of the highest cities in the world at like over 4,000 meters, but it's also the site of that encounter of blending in those sounds of guaynos with more of the guitar, blending the flutes with the drums. It was the site of Spanish conquest and encounter and exploration and exploitation. It is the home of Cerro Rico, famous for having provided the vast quantities of silver that funded the Spanish empires, and were mostly well known in Spain, and not enjoyed by the people of Bolivia. But this song, I think it captures that beautifully. It brings us into that historical resistance that is still ongoing today, and the mix of many different combinations and explorations of what guayno can look like with a more modern step.
0: That is awesome. What is guayno?
1: Guayno is a more popular genre of Andean music that comes from pre-Incan time. It is like that pitched vocal with like short beat that kind of has this like, I don't know how to call it, but like it has these like cries that are kind of sharp. It's also a dance, and it's a dance that's quite beautifully and quite hard in your feet. You're stomping, you are moving in circles, and it's also theatrical in performance. It's oftentimes a guy dancer, male dancer, begging for the attention of a female dancer.
0: Wow. I love learning that and the context behind that too. That's so awesome. Why knows? And so this was Villa San Potosí, off of the album.
1: Mm-hmm. Halala, I think.
0: Halala. Mm-hmm. Released in 2018 off of Wonder Wheel Recordings. I know, it's the double L.
1: So yeah, the halala is actually an Aymara and Quechua word.
0: Oh, is it?
1: Yeah, it's meant to like represent like joy, like an exclamation, like a hooray.
0: Yeah. And where, what region is Aymara and Quechua from?
1: Aymara and Quechua, so Quechua is the most wide spoken language in indigenous language in South America. But the Aymara Quechua that they're representing is like southern, what would be the central Andes or southern Andes of Peru, with the Andes of Bolivia and the very northern Andes of Argentina, which is what Villazón, that town in Bolivia, is bordering.
0: Oh, that's so cool. So cool understanding the context. And the track we heard before that was...
1: That was Guanaco, which was Barrio Lindo and Nicola Cruz from the Guanaco's remixes that came out in 2018 by the Chica Chica Collective. This was a collaboration between Barrio Lindo, who is also known as Agustin Rivaldo, and Nicola Cruz, who we've heard from before on this chat room. But Agustin Rivaldo, who also goes by Barrio Lindo, is an Argentine artist born to a half-Argentine, half-Colombian dad. His roots in Colombia is what led him to eventually move back there at the age of 22, and that's where his sound mostly comes from. His sound is a lot of like charango and guenas and marimbas mixed with guitar. And that music production of charango into electronic is kind of reminiscent to me, nostalgic, of growing up hearing my mom talk about charanguitos. The charango is like a guitar, it's like a little, mostly like, kind of looks like a ukulele, but it's a little, it's that size, but it's 10 strings, it's small, and it just produces, again, high-pitched tones. What comes across in a lot of Andean folktronica is high-pitched tones, like the kind of scream, little like gasp that just really jolts you up from your seat.
0: Yeah, it seems like it's not quite shrill, but
1: yeah.
0: It almost like evokes the pitch of like a bird.
1: Yeah.
0: Like you're just like hearing it through the mountains at such high elevation. You're like, I don't know where this is
1: yeah.
0: coming from.
1: Yeah, like a shriek.
0: Yeah, but it seems very evocative
1: yeah.
0: of just that Andean sound.
1: Oh yes, imagine sleeping through that as a child.
0: Yeah. Yeah, mostly because it was like the, you know of like so many kids like at the parties, you're falling asleep in the chair
1: oh, yes.
0: while the parents are dancing. So you're like, yes, imagine that. But
1: yeah, you can sleep through anything if you can sleep through that.
0: Yeah, exactly. Exactly. And the track you heard before that, this electronic, well, it's an electronic sound, and then this was already a remix, the Ali Banco de Gaia remix from Medieval Pundits. This is off of their 2005 album, Ali EP, released off of 6 Degrees Records. So, Medieval Pundits, they're a pioneering Indian electronic music and production duo from New Delhi, formed in 1997 by childhood friends Gaurav Raina and Tapan Raj, and they're widely celebrated as trailblazers of the Indian electronica and Asian massive movements. Blending traditional Indian classical and folk instrumentation with a Western club, house, and ambient electronica. Yeah, they were... I think they might have been brought in with the Asian Underground movement, which was a club movement among like South Asian diasporic electronic artists, and there was like a big club scene in the UK and all that. Yeah, I don't know if they were in on the tail end of that or they were just brought in because of like who they were mixing with, but they're really well known for just doing what they do, and they recently came out with an album this year called Love and Machines that featured some tracks from that album. So it's cool to hear something from 20 years ago and you're
1: wow.
0: just like, this still goes
1: yeah.
0: super hard.
1: They've been doing it for a while.
0: They've been doing it for a while, yeah, and Banco de Gaia is a English electronic project. He's a producer in the UK, remixed it up, so yeah, it's really cool to see. I mean, we're gonna continue on with one of your recommendations, right?
1: Yeah, so we will be hearing next the Cappuccino's Pecho Blanco, which is actually a bird. Funny enough, we talked about shrills and shrieks and bird sounds. Well, Voltorenka brings us an actual bird. This is a song that I'll let it do its talking, but keep that in mind. You'll be hearing bird sounds.
0: Yeah, you heard it here. Alright, stick with us. We'll see you in a little bit. And this is Chuck Room on KCSB FM.

காற்று புதிதானது, புது வாழ்வு சதிராடுது.

0: You're in the chat room where Desi Heat meets Cumbia Beats. I'm your host, DJ Sayu. I'm also joined in the studio with amazing Folktronica DJ, DJ Ale.
1: Hello, hello.
0: So, you just heard, you know, Peruvian cumbia chicha music from some icons, okay? Monaco y su combo. This is Un Shipibo en España. This is off of their 1973 album, Un Shipibo en España, released in 1973 off of El Virrey Records. Monaco y su combo. They've been around. They've been around for a minute. I don't know if they're quite still around. We'll get to that. So they're a Peruvian cumbia band formed in Pucallpa.
1: Pucallpa, yeah.
0: Pucallpa, Peru, thank you. In 1966. They were originally founded by amateur saxophonist Juan Wang Paredes as Juaneco y su Conjunto. But in 1969, Wang handed over control of the band to his son, Juan Wang Popolicio, who subsequently named it Juaneco y su Combo. And during the 70s, the band got really popular. They became one of the most innovative Peruvian cumbia bands at the time, and a pioneer of that Amazonic cumbia sound, the cumbia amazonica. I remember the first time I heard this band was on that compilation record, that Chicha record, Roots of Chicha, along with Los Mirlos, Juaneco y su Combo, Los Destellos, all of those guys. So what is known is that the band's members, they would perform in headgear made of parrot feathers and cotton tunics, very similar to the Shipibo people of Peru. But you know what's crazy? In 1977, five of the band's members perished in a plane crash.
1: Wow.
0: I mean, this was your recommendation. And
1: this was, but I did not know this history.
0: I just looked it up on Wikipedia, and I was like, what?
1: Wow.
0: In a plane crash? In the Andes?
1: I'm thinking the Amazon. Pucallpa's in the Amazon.
0: Right. I know. I'm just thinking of, like, the soccer team.
1: Oh, yeah. The soccer team. That's... Well, there's a Netflix documentary for that, or Netflix adaptation.
0: Oh, yeah.
1: Shout out, I guess.
0: Yeah, we'll take it with a grain of salt.
1: Mm-hmm.
0: Yeah. But was there a reason why you chose this track in particular, when she people in this band? I like
1: there
0: it.
1: Is something modern about it, mm-hmm. that I really appreciate of jungle cumbia, mm-hmm. that takes us a little bit further away from the Andes, but that you forget, or at least I forget, that it was from the 70s.
0: Mm-hmm.
1: It feels almost like nostalgic, that it, the sound that I, 16-year-old me, thought she had discovered, is actually quite older.
0: Yeah, it's like they were, I don't know how the cumbia amazonica got so psychedelic. I mean, it kind of makes sense, Humo en la Selva kind of vibe.
1: Trippy.
0: It is very trippy.
1: Yeah.
0: And they just kind of, like, they were like, okay, let's take these really melodic bass lines, let's make, you know, these guitar melodies, like, these heavy features. No words, sometimes.
1: Oh, the silence is there because the voices are in your head.
0: Oh. Humo en la Selva. For real, real. The track you heard before that, Punga Thru, from Ilayaraja, and sung by KJ Yasudas. This was off of the 1982 original motion picture soundtrack, Mundram Pirai. This was released off of Echo Records. So, a little bit about Ilayaraja. He's one of my favorite composers and producers, South Indian composer and producer, and just one of India's most influential film composers. They call him Maestro because he was just a pioneer of seamlessly blending or fusing or just doing it. He was kind of, he's a mad scientist of fusing Indian classical traditions with folk, jazz, rock, symphonic music. One of my favorite albums of his is kind of like a tribute album to two of his favorite composers, Western classical composer Bach and South Indian Carnatic composer Tyagaraja.
1: Wow.
0: And it's called How to Name It.
1: Wow, because you can't name it.
0: You really can't, and you can't compare the two. But
1: no.
0: He was just like, nah, it's all vibes we're going on here. And he's just like, the productivity of the man is just so incredible. He can like map out orchestras in his head and symphonies and all of that and just put a pen to paper. So I really wanted to play this track, Punga Thru, which was based off of the Sindhu Bhairavi Raga, which is a melodic framework, and is one of South Asia's most expressive and widely recognized melodic frameworks or ragas. It's often associated with longing, tenderness, and emotional depth. But with this track, unlike strict classical compositions where you're kind of just following this ascending, descending scale. Maybe you're following like a specific rhythmic cycle or a thala that's associated with the raga. This song borrows the raga's characteristic mood, but also brings it together with this Western harmony and orchestration and this like really kind of dirty little bass line.
1: Ooh.
0: Yeah, I was like, sure, Raja sir, why not? Why not? Do it to us.
1: Well, and before that, DJ Sayu, we heard Cappuccino Pecho Blanco, which, if you do not speak Spanish, no worries. It means marsh seed eater. And yes, that is a bird. We had talked previously a little bit about how that Andean folktronica brings those high-pitched sounds. And of course, an Andean folktronica sound had to feature the high-pitched call of a bird. So this song, Cappuccino Pecho Blanco by Barrio Lindo, comes from the album A Guide to the Bird Song of South America, which was actually a crowdfunded music project. Pretty cool. And this crowdfunded music project sought out to like raise funds for birding charities and pay the salaries of like chief rangers of these reserves locally. And it recruited a bunch of artists from South America, giving them the task each to produce a song inspired or featuring an endangered bird of their home country. So Barrio Lindo, they're from Argentina, they chose marsh seed eater. So a little bit about those birds. The marsh seed eater, actually endangered, sadly. They say that the estimates of which, 600 to 1700 left out in the wild. But they're really preyed upon by the bird market. So wildlife trade is principally responsible for their decline. They're in rapid decline, and conservation is actively trying to target keeping this grassland species in like, protection and prohibiting their trade across like the main three countries that its habitat sits on: Argentina, Uruguay, and Brazil. So the song that we heard was featuring those high pitch calls of this surviving bird that's really out there trying to do its best.
0: It's the cultural resilience, mm-hmm. it's the resilience itself, you know. I feel like it's all tied together.
1: It
0: goes so deep. It goes so deep when you're like, yes, it's not just the focus of a species, but it's just like the species is tied to heritage, it's tied to community, it's tied to knowledge.
1: Mm-hmm. And birds do that so beautifully because they do not respect borders, much like these songs.
0: Yeah, ritmo sin fronteras. Well, I love that. I love that art and science interface, mm-hmm. you know, as fellow environmental scientists. We're always looking for inspiration, because it's not so much like the science that we put out mm-hmm. that really, it does make a difference. Yes, we do love evidence-based management decisions, but yeah.
1: But I also love vibes.
0: Yeah, I also love vibes, but it's mm-hmm. also like, how do you get the community to rally around this? Like, how do you show how much of an impact this species has on people, on mm-hmm. humanity, in a location, in a region, beyond just like the numbers and the metrics.
1: Oh yeah.
0: And this is one way to do it. So that's super cool. Mm-hmm. Love that. We're gonna continue on. I got this track for you from Bangladeshi pop star, icon, superstar, diva. I'm inspired, you know, I love her to death. Runa Leila, Dede Piarde, Piarde. This is off of her album Super Runa. Oh my gosh, I could keep talking about Runa Leila. I love her a lot. So you're in the chat room with DJ Sayu and DJ Ale. Oh, and as we're also changing the hour, I should mention you are listening to KCSB FM in Santa Barbara. That is 91.9 on your radio dial or KCSB.org if you're streaming. Now, enjoy Runa Leila. Catch you in a bit.

0: 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I'm your host, Sayu, and I'm joined with special guest DJ, DJ Ale.
1: Hi.
0: Hello, hello. All right, you just heard Bondish in Fast Sultal. This is, what's more on this title is Muratman by Sundara Saloni. This is by, gosh, I had so many names here, and they're all gone. This stinks. Okay, hold on. Ramakant Kundecha, Manik Munde, Akilesh Kundecha, Pushparaj, Koshti, Umakant Kundecha. So I think it's Kundecha Brothers. Maybe. I hope I'm not butchering the pronunciation. But that was off of the album Temple Voices, released in 1994, off of Nevras Records. I wanted to talk a little bit about Bandish, or just this track in general, which kind of represents one of the oldest living traditions in Hindustani classical music, because a Bandish is a fixed composition in Hindustani classical music, which is known as like a short melodic and lyrical framework. It establishes the raga, which we talked about earlier, and the rhythmic cycle, the thala, while leaving room for extensive improvisation. The whole vibe, generally with Hindustani and Carnatic and Indian classical music, is you do have this framework, and you spend so many years dedicated to learning the framework, all so that once you really, really mastered the basics, you're then encouraged to improvise all around it, which is pretty cool. So it's kind of the theme that musicians continually return to throughout the performance. So this performance is in the Drupad style, which is the oldest surviving form of North Indian classical music. It's known for its meditative, highly disciplined vocal approach and emphasis on tonal purity. So you were definitely hearing that in the vocals of this track. And a sultal is a 10-beat rhythmic cycle, or a thala, that's commonly used in the Drupad style. And just to say that it's fast, I mean, in the song title, indicates that the composition is at a faster tempo. But then you get these like very energetic exchanges between the vocalist and the percussion, what they call the bagwaj, which is the barrel-shaped drum traditionally paired with the Drupad. So the Gundecha brothers, which is Umakant and Ramakant Gundecha, they were among the most influential Drupad vocalists of the late 20th century, and they helped revive and introduce this centuries-old tradition to international audiences. So this track was, or this, the, this, these artists were recommended from

0: real advocate for reliving this language that is in danger. More and more speakers are no longer speaking Quechua as their first mother tongue because of discrimination and because of the bias against it, and because there's this very distinct intonation when we speak Spanish from Quechua. So there's a lot there, but you know, culture and art go hand in hand, and Kaifex is doing his part for bringing that language back with some pretty cool imaging, some pretty cool sounds, and bringing it into the modern. His collaboration was with Renata Flores, another Quechua singer who's also moving the language into the mainstream, and this was Tijeras, which actually refers to a traditional dance, La Danza de las Tijeras, or scissors dance, from the southern Andes of Peru. Now, I say the southern Andes of Peru because lots of regions want to claim it as its own, and I will not be touching that fight on KCSB. Sorry, that will be a conversation for another day. But, you know, what all those regions can agree on is that UNESCO has designated it as an intangible cultural heritage. And that is quite a feat to pull off, let me tell you.
1: Yeah, to get UNESCO too.
0: Oh, yeah. Yeah. UNESCO requires a lot of documents. My grandmother's town got UNESCO Intangible Cultural Heritage designation for their water management system.
1: Oh, that's big.
0: Yeah, very big. Huge exploratory case for it. Like, required decades of getting stuff like written down, getting elders, transcripts getting sent off to like this, like, you know, European body before even the Peruvian government recognizes it. So
1: yeah, that's all very interesting. It's like especially the idea of designating it as like cultural heritage in a way that is recognized by a Western body requires, like you said, all this documentation when there's so much oral tradition and knowledge that passes down, and so you're trying to like navigate these hoops of Western bureaucracy just to maintain your indigenous traditions.
0: Right.
1: And that is, I feel like, a tale of, you know, we see that. We see that in California here. We see that everywhere, but especially.
0: Yeah. I still don't know what the exact benefit of having a UNESCO designation is, but it is wonderful to know that, like, what you think is so special about your own culture, someone else is also seeing it for like the amazement that it is. So maybe there is value there.
1: There is value there.
0: Yeah, and maybe recording it, maybe this only this way, is necessary as more and more folks are prioritizing the written word and these like Western documentation styles. But also, could we make room in these places to actually have people from the communities make up new guidelines? Well, we'll leave you with that one here.
1: Yeah, we'll leave you with some food for thought in the chat room. You know, we're gonna do it to you on that. The track you heard before that was Lahore State of Mind, the Al Dobson Jr. remix by Jalbi. This is off of the 2022 album Lahore State of Mind Remixes, released off of Astigmatic Records. So Jalbi, I'm a fan. They're an experimental jazz ensemble from Lahore, Pakistan. Their name comes from the Urdu word, which loosely translates to whatever, whoever. Their music combines Indian classical music, modal jazz, and hip-hop influences. So the original Lahore State of Mind is a reimagining of New York State of Mind. So it's kind of translating that idea of the city portrait of 1990s New York into a reflection of life in Lahore. And this track uses elements of Pakistani classical instrumentation, including the sarangi and tabla, alongside jazz and hip-hop language. But then you have South London-based artist, producer, and beatmaker Al Dobson Jr., who's remixing it, which is also very fun and significant because it creates this opening of a conversation, musical dialogue, between what we interpret as New York hip-hop, London's beat scene, Lahore's classical traditions, and just like the jazz exchange from New York to Lahore to London. So the remix definitely references that lineage while rebuilding the track around Jalbi's sounds. But yeah, I definitely liked how this track brought together many forms of context and culture and jazz.

0: organization, and also featuring South Asian classical traditions. It's all a common language, you know, you're just taking a musical idea and transforming it and creating something new while honoring its roots. And that's also what you were talking about too, which is like all the electronic music, the folk, that's what folktronic that is.
1: Right.
0: The track you heard before that by my girl, Runa Leila.
1: I wish to have an introduction from you as majestic as your introduction of her.
0: I mean, that will be you. I'll be like environment. I mean, I could do that right now.
1: Please do not.
0: Okay. I'll protect your anonymity here. But so here we had De Piarte by Runa Leila. This was off of her album Super Runa. It's a really good album cover. She's dressed as Wonder Woman. This is released in 1982 off of EMI Pakistan. This was a really cool landmark album because Runa Leila was a Bangladeshi playback and pop singer, and she was very, very big in Pakistani film cinema. She recorded this album at Abbey Road Studios.
1: Whoa.
0: In London with Bappi Lahiri, who was a big Bollywood disco film composer. Like, he's when you think of Bollywood and disco, you think of Bappi Lahiri. And okay. Bappi was like, girl, I got you. Let's put together a pop album. And he's like, let's take it up a step further. Let's just record it at Abbey Road.
1: Wow.
0: Yeah. And it was, yeah, composed and produced by him. He was the reigning disco funk composer in Bollywood. So this album really fused Bangla pop, Bollywood disco, Western studio production, which was very unusual for a South Asian pop star at the time. But I think they just wanted the Abbey Road recording just to give it the symbolic prestige and polished sounds. But I think it's one of the earliest instances of a South Asian pop disco record being produced at such a like globally iconic studio. So it's actually cited as one of the first Bangla pop albums to have truly international production values.
1: That's super cool. They clearly saw the value of her voice like you have seen it.
0: Literally, I mean, I was listening to this track. I was like, oh my gosh, I gotta play this at a party. People go crazy. Yeah. We're gonna continue on. I got another Jawi track for you, but also featuring jazz maestro, really cool producer Tenderlonius. But this is Azadi, which means freedom. So yeah, let's check it out. And you're in the chat room with DJ Sayu and DJ Ale.

0: You are tuned into Chat Room on KCSB FM in Santa Barbara. I'm your host, Sayu, and I'm joined with DJ Ale.
1: Thanks, DJ Sayu. So you just heard Habu Rami Nubi by Ayani Honey Queen and Denge, Denge, Denge. This was actually a recommendation from DJ Sayu. They wanted me to take a listen to it, and you all and I sure did. Now, Ayani Honey Queen is an indigenous musician of the Honey Queen people, whose ancestral territory spans of the western Amazon in Brazil to Peru. They maintain a rich tradition of ceremonial songs, language, and practices that are central to that identity that's showcasing through this music. And Denge Denge Denge, not the viral infectious disease, Denge Denge Denge, is an electronic music duo from Lima, Peru. They are known for blending that Andean and Amazon musical tradition with like the electronic production of that heavy bass music that we hear. So Habu Rami Nubi is that collaboration from both of them, which brings along the vocals of Honey Queen with those electronic beats. And what DJ Sayu specifically noted about this project when they decided to like, hey, let's take a listen to it all together, was that the vocals are not merely in the background. They're in the foreground. They are bringing the voices of Honey Queen into the heart of the composition, which is so cool. That's what we've been talking about. So, I don't know. I don't want to do all the explaining. DJ Sayu, what were your impressions?
0: I mean, I don't know why. I was just like, yo, Ale, you want to just take this one? And you're like, okay. But I thought, this one felt like a cultural collaboration, for sure. It didn't feel like fusion or anything. It felt like appreciation on both sides of just being like, yeah, like, you bring what you got, I bring what I got, and let's see what we make together. Also, this is the first time I'd ever heard of Honey Queen people, the Kashinawa people. So that was cool. I think just expanding the geographic and, like, regional knowledge of indigenous peoples, especially in the Amazon region, because Amazon spans so many countries.
1: The Amazon is crazy.
0: The Amazon and the Andes. I'm like, you span this, the mountains to this, like, rainforest basin.
1: Oh, yeah.
0: It's like so many different countries, so many different people, so much biodiversity, so much life, so much history. Just
1: the backbone of a continent.
0: It's truly the backbone of a continent. That's insane to think about, and just everything that comes out from both of those areas, which we do bring up quite a bit in the chat room.
1: Yeah, I like the note of collaboration, which I will say, folks listening, DJ Sayu mentioned chat and did not bring chat. So, like, where is that collaboration?
0: I'm really sorry.
1: We have some pending culinary collaboration to be done. But while we stay on the music parts and not the culinary, the track you listened to before that was Como Si Fueran Dioses by Rodrigo Ayardo. Now, Rodrigo Ayardo is a composer, multi-instrumentist, producer from Chile, who mixes the charango with what he calls a zampoña, but is actually also known as the siku, and what I call the siku. Both are valid, but I will say two different names, two same instrument. That was the name of the title we heard earlier, of the name of the album that we heard earlier from Nicola Cruz. Very central instrument to Andean sound. But what Rodrigo Gallardo did with this EP of EP Minero, which is what Como Si Fueras Dioses comes out from, is make social commentary with electronic downtempo. He talked about power and violence and did it all with like a sick beat in the background. So I highly urge you to check out the EP for many songs, but like, well, the two songs. But check it out, give it a listen, Google Translate the lyrics if you need to. But even my grandmother enjoyed it, and I think that's saying something, because I don't always show her the coolest music in her. She doesn't always appreciate my music. But the name of that song actually means as if they were gods. And it questions who decides to say, who decides what the truth is, and who lives are worth keeping. Those are heavy subjects, but that was what Como Si Fueras Dioses by Rodrigo covered.
0: Very cool. And so we should check out the album Send Us?
1: Yeah. No. The album EP Minero.
0: Okay. EP Minero. Got it.
1: Yeah.
0: Got it. Is that also released by ZZK? Because I like that record label.
1: Yeah. Maybe. I don't know. Let me...
0: We'll double check.
1: Yeah.
0: And back on that. In the meantime, the track you heard before that, also a Jawi track, Azadi, featuring Tenderlonius. This was off of the album Ragas from Lahore, Improvisations with Jawi, released in 2020 off of 22A Records. So, Azadi means freedom in so many different languages, which I think is so beautiful. In Urdu, in Hindi, and Farsi as well. So it really reflects that spirit of openness and improvisation that defines the piece. This composition was built on Raga Bairagi, which is a very devotional pentatonic raga and follows the 12-beat Ekthal rhythm fixed cycle. So rather than playing a fixed composition, they use the raga as a framework for spontaneous musical conversation, which is also like, I mean, always there's improvisation with these ragas, but then when you bring jazz into it, which is already like built on collaboration and improvisation, it's just a really magical combination. So this record is significant because it brings together British jazz musician Tenderlonius with Jawi, who are from Lahore, Pakistan. They blend together contemporary spiritual jazz with improvisational traditions of Hindustani classical music. And fun fact, this was recorded in a single session, as most jazz jams tend to be. But the performance definitely highlights how jazz and classical, Indian classical music really share that common language of listening, dialogue, knowledge of the foundation, and then improvisation with each other, and a willingness to play with the basics.
1: Yeah.
0: And turn it on its head and flip the table, which I love. Gosh, we're nearing the end of our hour here. Wondering which one we should turn on to. Pretty little. Should we continue on to? Is there a track you have in mind?
1: You know,
0: we have a surplus to choose from.
1: Oh yes. You know what? I'm gonna make a like massive decision and just say Kawakawa.
0: Kawakawa? All right. You heard it here, Kawakawa. And then we'll come back and tune out. So here it is, Kawakawa, Chancho Via Circuitos, in Kalima.
1: Oh yeah.

0: All right. You are nearing the end of our couple of hours together in the chop room where Desi Heat meets Cumbia Beats. This is DJ Sayu with guest DJ.
1: Hi. So you all just heard Gawa Gawa by Chancha Via Circuito with vocals by Kalima. This was released on the 2018 album Bienaventuranza, and it's quite breezy, right? Chancha Via Circuito is known for bringing that tropical, rhythmic, electronic music with the quirk of the Amazon and the Andean flutes, and they do it quite well. In fact, NPR Alt Latino, who, if you're listening to this, DJ Sayu is on the job market, and I wouldn't be a good friend if I didn't make an announcement to let you know to hire her and make your soundscape better. But hey, NPR Latino knew what was up when they called Chancha Via Circuito magical musical realism. And they could know what's up if they look out for DJ Sayu. But we'll leave you with another song.
0: Thank you so much. This is the equivalent of the hashtag open to work on LinkedIn. But instead, I got what's the word? Verified? Recommended?
1: Oh, yeah.
0: I got a recommendation from my dear friend and comrade, DJ Ale. It's been such a treat having you bring your Folktronica tracks and also your extensive knowledge, context, cultural insight of folkloric music and its evolution from the Andes and beyond. And that is really, really special stuff, special work. So thank you so much, because a lot of what you're putting out there is a lot of what influences and inspires me as well in the chat room.
1: You're too sweet, and I hope to one day know as much about all my artists as you do. But until then, I will be aspiring to have an intro that's worthy of Bruna Lila.
0: Yeah.
1: The same way.
0: You are already there.
1: Huh.
0: I'm just protecting your privacy. Here. We're going to continue on. Kelly DeRoche is on next. After that is Inside Isla Vista. And yeah, stay tuned for just more cool ambient music. Stay tuned for all the know-how and what's happening, cultural event style. This is all information, really regional, locally based, cultivated lovingly for this educational, non-commercial, public and radio community station. I don't think you're really gonna get that anywhere else, at least in 8 to 5, maybe, you know. I can't speak for all the counties. Yeah.
1: And yet, I would dare you can.
0: Yeah. Yeah, exactly. I'm gonna see what's up with that. But I would like to. I don't feel like I have time to continue on with the last one. So I'll leave you with this. We'll tune out, and we'll go into the next hour. But I'll see you, right? Okay. Same time next week, Wednesday, 2 to 4 p.m., where you can explore the global sounds of cumbia and South Asian rhythms, beats, and everything in between. So in the meantime, be good to yourself and be good to your community. Look out for one another, because you know the road to liberation is paved with good music. So that being said, I'm DJ Sayu.
1: I was DJ Ale.
0: Yeah, we're out, but we'll catch you next time. Have a good one.

Hello, I'm DJ Thelma, and you're listening to Friendship Station on KCSB FM in Santa Barbara. And if my usual show co-host were here, DJ Louise, we would say we're not really friends, we just both like La Tigra. But yeah, you just heard Playing Classics by Water From Your Eyes, one of my favorite bands. And before I get into telling you what the theme is today, if you've never listened to Friendship Station, let me tell you a little bit about it. Every single week we choose a different theme, and that could be anything from a label to something we're feeling that day. I don't know, to a region, I don't know. It really varies. Then with that theme, we adhere to that with the playlist that we compile for our show, and when you read the song titles in order, it reveals like a sentence, narrative, poem, whatever you want to call it, when it's all read out. And we reveal that at the end of the hour, so make sure to stay tuned. Today's show is something that we did before maybe a year ago or in the past year, and it was one of my favorite themes because I realized how often I listen to music like this, but it's kind of ironic because my show co-host is not here today, but I'm doing duos, bands that are duos, because there are a lot of great ones, and it's really fun, and all my favorite bands happen to be duos. Well, not all of them, but a healthy amount. Like Water From Your Eyes. So yeah, I think it'll be fun. So we have a couple repeats from the last time I did this, just because there are so many other cool songs from them, but also a lot of new stuff. So yeah, one of those bands, Water From Your Eyes, that I just mentioned, we've played them a few times because they're always a classic, just like some playing classics. Yeah, they're super cool, formed in Chicago, Rachel Brown and Nate Amos. Yeah, they're based in Brooklyn now. I got to see them on tour last year, and it was one of the coolest shows ever, and I think it's cool that they put on such a great live show, because, I mean, it is electronic music, but, you know, indie electronic, but they also, I think, function like a band, at least the way that they present themselves, despite Nate Amos kind of doing his own thing, or, you know, doing his stuff on stage. And I think Rachel Brown does a very great job at having this very personal vibe on stage. It's really cool. Yeah, this is off of the recent album, which I've played a few times, but I just love what they do. Pretty sick stuff. But yeah, we have a lot of cool duos coming up next, so make sure to stay tuned.

I'm DJ Thelma. Welcome back to Friendship Station on KCSB FM in Santa Barbara, 91.9. And you just heard I, Soul in Hand by You'll Never Get to Heaven, Turn It Up by Robots in Disguise, and Dance Your Life Away by Audiobooks. So, yeah, and if you just started tuning in, today I'm doing a duo-themed episode of Friendship Station, despite it just being me here. But yeah, You'll Never Get to Heaven, they're a Canadian ambient pop duo based out of London, Ontario, and the two people in this band are Alice Hansen and Chuck Blazevec. Yeah, I really love this song. I've had it on my playlist for a while. Yeah, I mean, I know a few people are pretty big fans of them, and rightfully so. I think the vocals on this song are just so layered and eerie, and I really love the sparse piano arrangement. I think the whole song is very captivating in a fairly simplistic way. I mean, to the naked ear, it's pretty cool. And then Robots in Disguise. They are an English electropunk band composed of Dee Plume on vocals and guitar, and Sue Denham, vocals and bass. Yeah, Sue and Dee, they met while they were students in Liverpool, and they took stage names from the words for a writer's pen name, Nom de Plume, and assumed this as, like, a pseudonym. So, yeah, pretty cool. They have a very insane look, in like, the best way possible. Yeah, I think they're awesome. And they appeared several times in this British television series called The Mighty Boosh as an electro band, as electro band members and, like, goth girls. Yeah, we played them once before because our good friend Aurora is a very big fan of this show and introduced me to it, and wow, was it a trip. It's a crazy show, but I recommend it. Yeah, cool stuff. And then audiobooks. They are a synth-pop duo comprising David Wrench and Evangeline Ling. Two met at a party in 2018, and by the next morning, they were together at the studio making music. Yeah, Wrench has also produced and mixed David Byrne, Frank Ocean, The XX, and a bunch of other cool artists. Yeah, I think they have a really great dynamic. They very much thrive off of spontaneity and kind of have this irreplaceable musical bond. And yeah, this is off of their 2018 album, Now, parentheses, In a Minute, which I think is a funny title. I like it. Up next, we have another classic duo that I really love, The Spinning.

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Hello, I'm DJ Thelma, and you're listening to Friendship Station on KCSB FM in Santa Barbara. Today I'm doing a duo theme, in case you just started tuning in. And you just heard Grand Prize by The Spinanes, Mouthful of Diamonds by Fantagram, and White Pepper Ice Cream by Shibamoto. So yeah, The Spinanes, they are an American indie rock band that was most active during the 90s, consisting of the singer-songwriter and guitarist Rebecca Gates, alongside drummer Scott Plouffe. Gates is actually a person who worked with Elliot Smith, and Plouffe played with one of my favorite bands, Team Dresch, and Beck, actually, which is cool. And yeah, Elliot Smith and John Moen from the Decemberists actually sing backing vocals on like two of their songs in the 90s, like mid-90s, which is pretty sick. I think they're super cool. I really love their big album, Monos, with Monos, which is like, early 90s. Pretty cool stuff. And then Fantagram, they are an American duo based out of Greenwich, New York, who formed in 2007 between Sarah Barthel and Josh Carter. Fantagram, you may be familiar with their hit Fall in Love or a few others that I think hit the charts in the 2000s, 2010s. I love Fall in Love so much. It's probably one of my favorite songs of all time and definitely one of my favorite songs from childhood. I think it just holds up so well today. It's so fun. It's like I would hear that in any setting and be pumped about it. Mouthful of Diamonds is also like a fairly big song of theirs-ish. It's really cool. It's just such an electric song. It's a little bit, trip-hoppy, and there's that noise like throughout the whole time. I think it's a synth probably, but it's like that very piercing, kind of boingy noise. But scratches an itch for me for sure. And Sarah and Josh, they're actually friends since preschool, and after Sarah was kind of over pursuing a visual arts degree in Vermont, she didn't want to do it anymore, she returned home in 2007 and reconnected with Josh after he kind of had a stint in New York where he was playing for his older brother's band. But yeah, they just locked in and really poured in their energy into making a very strong record, and also, fun fact, their name used to be Charlie Everywhere, but in 2009 they changed it to Fantagram because they wanted it, I think, to be like something that they liked, like a cool object, like thing or concept, or so they really liked Fantagrams and were like, yeah, let's name it that. And then Shibamoto, they are another duo that we really love here on Friendship Station. They formed in New York in 1994 between Yuka Honda and Mio Hattori from the noise rock band Le Tolici. I think that they're just the coolest ever. Their album Stereotype A was kind of like a Bible to me at 16. I think it's so cool. They have a really cool, energetic live presence. Didn't get the pleasure of seeing them ever, but I've watched so many cool videos and I really love them. And actually yesterday I was just talking about the Sugar Water music video directed by Michelle Gondry last night with some friends, because it's just like such a cool video. Definitely recommend watching it if you have not. But yeah, cool group of duos. Yeah, and just a few more on here before I reveal the sentence.

0: Welcome back to Friendship Station. One last time before I reveal the sentence for this duo episode. I'm DJ Thelma, and you just heard Bad Choice by You Bet, Concrete Over Water by Jockstrap, and Think Long by Mates of State. You Bet, they're a cool little New York duo that I've really been enjoying some songs of lately, between Nick, either Lobet, Yobet, and Mika Prusak. They just released a self-titled album this year that I've been listening to quite a bit. I played them a few weeks ago and mentioned that I really love these two songs, Worship and Embryonic, which I still do. But this is, I kind of just revisited this song for this episode, so I'm glad I did, because I really like it. Really love the guitars on it. And Jockstrap, they're a British electronic music duo from London, Georgia Ellery and Taylor Skye. And if you were like, Georgia Ellery, who's that? She's also the violinist from A Country New Road. We play them a lot on here because they're just, they embody just so much effortless, like, I don't know what else to say besides, like, they're just so effortlessly cool, and their music is fantastic. I Love You, Jennifer B is just such a beloved album to DJ Louise and I on here, and Jockstrap is very beloved in general on Friendship Station. We've mentioned this before, but their name is intentionally meant to be crude, to like highlight the dissonance between Ellery's gentle vocals and songwriting and Skye's much harsher, kind of insane production style. They both attended Guildhall School of Music in the late 2010s in London. Pretty cool stuff. I really love this song. I think it's very beautifully ominous, and I love that you can hear these like breathing noises here and there on it. I think the compression on her vocals changes a bit throughout the song. It's very trippy overall, and I like that. Lastly, Mates of State. They're an American indie pop duo who have been active since 1997. I found them on a list of duos that I was researching, and they're included with Quasi, who's another duo that I played last time and really love. They're a husband and wife team as well, which I don't know if any... I don't think any of the ones on here have been, unless I just forgot. Gotta love a husband-wife duo. They're always pretty cool. They used to play in a four-piece rock band called Vosotros, but they moved to California in 1998. Devoted their time to making music and touring together, and then they got married in 2001. I really love their voices together. I think it's kind of quite harsh and dissonant at certain points, but it works so well together. I don't think they've released music since 2011, but they have about 6 albums for you to pour through if you're interested, so great stuff. Shout out Mates of State. I haven't listened to them too much before, but I'm excited to start doing that now. Now I will reveal the sentence for this duo's episode. Drum roll. I'm playing classics for the eye, soul, and hand, so turn it up. If you dance your life away, the grand prize is a mouthful of diamonds or white pepper ice cream. However, the bad choice is like concrete over water in the rain, so think long. Thank you so much for tuning into Friendship Station. I'll see you next week. Toodles!
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4: 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This is Inside Isla Vista, the show that shares what's happening in and around Isla Vista and the UC Santa Barbara community. On tonight's show, learn the story behind Isla Vista's Spring Festival. The annual ritual began as Flowtopia, evolved into Deltopia, drawing crowds of thousands, and this year's inaugural Soultopia celebration. KCSB's Dick Flax speaks with Jonathan Abood and Maya Mashadiali Reza with the Isla Vista Community Services District, Ivy's local government. In the first of this two-part series, they dive into the history of Deltopia and Halloween, Isla Vista's two biggest events of the year.
5: Hi, folks. Dick Flax here. And as often the case, I'm joined here by Jonathan Abood, who's the director of the Community Service District, among his other many roles in our world. And Jonathan, you brought along one of the folks that you work with at the service district. Why don't you introduce Maya?
6: This is Maya Mashadiali Reza. She's our Community Programs and Engagement Director and the person behind Soultopia.
7: Hi, everyone.
5: And so that's what one of the things we want to really get into. I know that you folks are kind of proud and pleased with what you've been able to accomplish this year, but there's a lot of history here and you want to share that, how this all came about. So I'm going to turn it over to you to do that.
6: Sounds good. Buckle up. There's a lot to say. Do you want to start?
7: Yeah, I mean, Soultopia didn't just happen out of the blue. You know, we have seen trends throughout Isla Vista's history on how parties and big community gatherings are often a response to resistance and something else going on in the community. And so when we talk about Soultopia, we really want to look all the way back at Halloween in Isla Vista and how that evolved into Flowtopia, what became Deltopia, which is now Soultopia, and why it's important that we understand the history in order to understand why what we did is so important. So I'll let Jonathan kick off the history lesson and go all the way back to Halloween.
6: Yeah, so Halloween, I'm sure people celebrated Halloween before 1987 in Isla Vista. I'm certain they did, but around the late 80s, it started becoming like a hotspot for Halloween celebrations and started to become a bigger event with thousands and thousands of people from locally and all over the state and even further probably attending Halloween here. And what it was, you know, for people who don't know, but a lot of people know, is, you know, thousands of people, like 20, 30, 40,000 people would all get on Del Playa and Sabado and Trigo and all over Ivy, but mainly there. And they'd go from house to house and party. And that kept growing. And eventually, neither of us were born yet when this happened. But it was a 5-year period, let's say, with Halloween getting bigger and bigger. And it was, again, like I said, a destination event. And so the county eventually wanted to crack down on this because Isla Vista is unincorporated and is not a city, doesn't make its own rules or decisions about itself. And there were probably, you know, safety issues with having 40,000 people on a small street like Del Playa, right? It's not designed for that.
7: Well, actually, I even want to back up a step further. Yeah. You know, the first Halloween that we saw that actually built a lot of traction and the reason why it became to such a big party, it was actually the same exact year the Isla Vista Foot Patrol was created.
6: Yeah.
7: After the burning of the Bank of America, you know, the county decided to create the Isla Vista Foot Patrol. And in order to, you know, maintain some sort of system or organization in Isla Vista. And that's actually when the first Halloween celebration really kicked off. Then it started building traction, as Jonathan was saying, throughout the, you know, 80s and 90s, and then the 5-year period.
6: Yeah, no, the Halloween goes way back. But yeah, it's the late 80s and early 90s when it got huge. And then in 93, the county decided, to ban music after 6 p.m. in Isla Vista during Halloween weekend. A lot of people think that this happened in 2014, which is what ended Halloween at that point. That's just not true. And we'll get to why Halloween ended in 2014. But this was a key piece of information that we wanted to make, that we learned this last year, and that we wanted to make everybody aware of, is that the counties had this playbook in the past of, seeing a